0: Mordecai learned all that had been done. He tore his clothes, put on sackcloth and ashes, and went out into the midst of the city and wailed loudly and bitterly. And then Esther summoned Hathach from the king's eunuchs, I'm sure one of the runners, one of her trusted assistants, whom the king had appointed to attend her, and ordered him to go to Mordecai to learn what this was and why it was. She doesn't know. Mordecai knows that he has put the issue on the line for Esther, and he knows if she acts on this, it could mean her life. This is no time for rumor. In fact, the last of verse 8 says, order her to go in to the king to implore his favor and to plead with him for her people. Tell her that's what she's to do. Esther said, verse 11, all the king's servants and the people of the king's provinces know that for any man or woman who comes to the king, to the inner court, who is not summoned, he has but one law, that he be put to death, unless the king holds out to him the golden scepter so that he may live. And I have not been summoned to come to the king for these 30 days. I'm not sure I can do that. It's a dilemma. You see, Mordecai knew Esther. He had reared her. He had trained her. He knew how far he could push. He knew her character. So do all wise parents, who at times must be the reason their children develop character. You have occasions in your life, brief vignettes, little windows of time, where you can step forward and tell your children to be brave. Step forward and do it. There are times when you must call upon your children to stand alone and to trust them to do it. Mordecai is at that moment, and he receives Hathach's answer back, and he tightens a sash on his sackcloth. Verse 13, he told them to reply to Esther, do not imagine that you in the king's palace can escape any more than all the Jews. For if you remain silent at this time, relief and deliverance will arise for the Jews from another place, and you and your father's house will perish. And who knows whether you have not attained royalty for such a time as this. I love that. He says, he really follows three tracks. First, if you do nothing, don't think you will escape death. You do or die. But second, don't make too much of this. God is not limited to you or me. It may be in his plan to have us removed, but his people will not die. He will use someone. And so third, how great it would be if he would use you. Could it be that you have attained royalty for such a time as this? Could it be that you have been given this promotion, my friend, for such a time as this? Could it be that God brought you into this situation for this moment and for this hour? What a great speech. Winston Churchill was a master at such remarks. In a speech to the British in the House of Commons, June 18, 1940. I wish I had that great British accent to read his words. Let us brace ourselves to our duties and so bear ourselves that if the British Empire and its Commonwealth last for 1,000 years, men will still say this was their finest hour. And not quite 4 months later, to an even greater broken Great Britain, death and sorrow will be the companions of our journey, hardship our garment, constancy our valor, and our only shield. We must be united. We must be undaunted. We must be inflexible. Stand. Don't stop. Stand alone. Fight to the end. Great moment. It's a Patrick Henry's, "Give me liberty or give me death." It's a Nathan Hale's, "I regret that I have but one life to lose for my country." It is patriotism at its finest. And he says to Esther, "This is your hour. Stand, speak, die. But whatever you do, don't be silent." Verse 15 makes you love her all the more. "Then Esther told him," you see, something has changed now. She's had time to think. She's had to weigh her words and now his counsel. "Esther told them to reply to Mordecai, 'Go, assemble all the Jews who are found in Susa and fast for me. Do not eat or drink for 3 days, night or day. And I and my maidens also will fast in the same way. And thus I will go into the king." Look at those great words. "I will go. I will go. I'll do that which is not according to the law, and if I perish, I perish." Is that a great answer or what? Is this a great woman? Is she going to make a difference? "If I perish, I perish. If a guard drives a sword through my body, I die doing the right thing." She has changed from fear to abandonment and faith, from hesitation to confidence and determination, from concern for her own safety to concern for her people's survival. It can happen in a life just like that, from a message just like this, and you find yourself realizing there is a cause. Do you recall when young David was taken from the sheep and asked by his father to bring a few cheeseburgers to the fellows in the field at the Valley of Elah? There was this uncircumcised Philistine roaming like that giant across the way, taunting and blaspheming the God of Israel. Young David comes and serves the burgers, and the guys are munching on him, and he asks what's going on, and he says, "Let's do something about it." And his older brother, remember Eliab? Oh, older brothers tend to do this. "Oh, so you're going to be the big-time hero, huh? How are all those little sheep doing while you're out here in the field with us?" And David says, "Is there not a cause?" And he whips out this slingshot, hits him right between the running lights, and the giant falls. Of course there is a cause. What are we doing sitting around in our tents with knees knocking? There is a giant out there who hates the cause of the living God. What are you men doing here? I mean, I'm just naive enough to believe our God will fight for us. And if I perish, I perish. You know what Esther realized? She realized there is an enemy. Well, she realized other things, but she especially realized that. I think for the first time, the softness of the palace became uncomfortable. And she realized that there is being bred in this country the plot of the adversary. And that does something to you. Eugene Peterson, in his great work, Five Smooth Stones, writes, "Wherever there is a people of God, there are enemies of God. A realization that there is, in fact, an enemy forces a reassessment of priorities. The moment Haman surfaced, Esther began to move from being a beauty queen to becoming a Jewish saint, from being an empty-headed sex symbol to being a passionate intercessor, from the busy, indolent life in the harem to the high-risk venture of speaking for and identifying with God's people. Enough of the easy life. It's time to put my name on the line. I am Jewish. And I stand for my people. If I perish, I perish." It occurs to me that if Esther had lived in the days of Isaac Watts, She could have paraphrased his hymn, "I am a soldier of the cross. I am a follower of the Lamb. And I will not fear to own his cause or blush to speak his name. There are foes for me to face, and I will stem the flood. This vile world is no friend to grace to help me on to God." This isn't a book about Persian history. You've heard me say that every time we've gotten together. This isn't to help you put together the events in the life of Ahasuerus and Haman and to harmonize them with Mordecai and Esther and a few other Jewish characters along with the Gentiles. This is a book about life. This is a book about standing alone, the personal involvement of each individual. Remember my opening comment? In an overpopulated world, it is easy to underestimate the significance of one. Let me make it even more personal. In an overpopulated world like this time, it is easy to underestimate the value of you, your vote, your convictions, your determination to say, "I stand against this." I'll tell you, it makes a difference in your family when they see a dad and or a mother do that. I was only 9 years old when my dad broke the picket line in the machinist union back in the days of the war, when the union had the audacity to go on strike. My father's patriotism and love for his family was greater than his loyalty to some union. And I remember his driving our 41 Ford home with broken windshields and eggs running down the side of the car, now dried, because he was willing to be called a scab for his convictions. And it left an impression on this 9-year-old boy and my 11-year-old sister and my 12-year-old brother. We learned it's important enough to stand alone, even when friends don't understand, even when co-workers disagree. The major issue arises from this message. What does it matter if I get involved or not? It matters all the world to your character. Yes, God has other ways. He has other people. He isn't frustrated because you and I may be indifferent. But how wonderful it would be to think that we have been elevated to this position or to this generation for such an hour as this. May I ask some specific questions about issues? What is your involvement in helping dysfunctional families? How about those who are homeless and hungry? How about those who are addicted to drugs and or drink? And what do you do for the orphans? What do you do for the sake of morality, or to stand against pornography, or to support the cause of a pro-life movement against abortion? Where do you stand as it relates to prejudice, the absence of masculinity, the whole extreme feminist movement, sexual abuse? How about the subject of the races as they are moving in greater numbers into our community, helping them with the language of this country and the culture? What about the developmentally disabled? Is it a pat on the head, a soft, piteous comment to those that are in a wheelchair and we pass on our own way? I met a man this past week. I spent lunch with him who has decided to get off the fence as it relates to the developmentally disabled. He is now editor of a magazine that comes out quarterly, doing a marvelous job. He's been to seminars. I was thrilled to say ours was one of the few evangelical churches listed in the entire seminar. What do you do to fight the cause of crime, the mistreatment of children? You say, well, I don't march. I don't march against the law. I don't believe in blocking the way to an abortion clinic. All right, have you opened your home to an unwed mother? I'm not asking you to do it someone else's way. I'm saying do something. Be counted. Say, I vote against it. I stand for this, against that. Normally, you don't have to be obnoxious about it. Sometimes you have to make such a stand that it does get some kind of attention. But whatever may be your way of expressing it, for God's sake, express it. If you perish, you perish. Big deal. Absent from the body, at home with the Lord. At least you'll go home a patriot. Two principles emerge from this passage. They tie together. They won't be easy to hear. First, not until we believe one person can make a difference will we be willing to risk. Not until we believe one person can make a difference will we be willing to risk. You remember the third stanza of that hymn, God of Grace and God of Glory? Set our feet on lofty places. Gird our lives that they may be armored with all Christ-like graces in the fight to set men free. Grant us wisdom, grant us courage that we fail not man nor thee. That we fail not man nor thee. Don't be so careful protecting your own backside. Don't worry that much about what they will think. You don't answer to them, you answer to Him. He will help. He will give you wisdom, courage, grace. The hymn is a prayer. Grant us these things, and we need them. It isn't as easy as my simply naming a list of evils and wrongs. It involves getting, well, here's my next point, out of the realm of theory, I was going to say. Point number two, only when we move from the safe harbor of theory to the world of reality do we actually make a difference. Only when we move from the safe harbor of theory to the world of reality do we actually make a difference. When it comes time to vote, we vote. We don't think how good it would be to vote. We don't simply inform someone the best way to vote. We vote. We vote our conscience. We vote believing we have been informed correctly, and we vote. We go to the trouble. We pay the price. Men and women have died that we might have the privilege. When an issue arises and we stand against it, we say, I stand against it. Don't wait for this church to say it for you. Don't wait for this pastor to give you a policy or permission. Doesn't mean I don't have one. It means I don't make edicts for this church, nor will I begin to. You are a thinking citizen, an individual who knows Christ. Do something about it. Say something about it. Stand alone. It's the deed that matters. One man writes, grant us the will to fashion as we feel. Grant us the strength to labor as we know. Grant us the purpose ribbed and edged with steel to strike the blow. Knowledge we ask not, knowledge thou hast lent, but Lord, the will, the will. There lies our bitter need. Give us to build above the deep intent, the deed, the deed. We evangelicals are great on evangelical theory. Great on theological theory. Great on moral theory. The deed. The deed. We are not rewarded for our theories. We are rewarded for the deed. Does one make a difference? Did Christ? God so loved the world that He did something. He didn't select a committee. He didn't theorize how great it would be for someone to come to our rescue. He didn't write a book about it. Not then. Later. He did something. And the Son of God said to God the Father, I will go. And He took upon Himself the form of a servant and was made in the fashion of men. And being found in fashion as a man, He humbled Himself and became obedient to the death, even the death on a cross. He did something about it. And that's why we can be saved. We don't believe in a theory. We believe in a revolutionary faith that comes from the person of Christ who died that we might live. Listen to this. He didn't just think how good it would be to die. He died that we might live and die with him. May we bow together. Please close your eyes. The question is not what do you think of Christ. The question is what have you done about what you think. The issue is not how do you feel about the message of the gospel. The issue is what have you done about the gospel. Christ has come into the world to save sinners. There is one God and one mediator, one, only one, between God and men, the man, Christ Jesus. Have you come to God through the mediator? Have you given your life to Jesus Christ? Have you said, even though I may perish, even though I may be an outcast, even though no one will understand my family, my friends, I will this day do something about this matter of my sin. Until you do, you are lost. Lost. Whosoever believes in the Son of God no longer has the wrath of God upon him, but is accepted in the Beloved. Come today. You may be the only one hearing the message today that needs to respond by faith to Jesus Christ. Be courageous enough to respond. God of grace and God of glory, set our feet on lofty places. Gird our lives that they may be armored with all Christ-like graces in the fight to set men free. Grant us wisdom, grant us courage that we fail not man or thee. Enable us to be true to our convictions, our Father. Give us the intelligence to think and then the courage to act. May we set aside our own conveniences, the preferences of our own indifference. May we break a mold, and as a result, may your name be glorified. For Jesus' sake, amen.
1: As Chuck Swindoll said a moment ago, Esther's story transcends theory. Her conviction and her compassion for the Jewish people were expressed in tangible deeds. And as her story continues to unfold in the days ahead, we'll see how Esther put her reputation and even her life on the line. You're listening to Insight for Living and a message Chuck titled, Thinking and Saying What's Right, Regardless. 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The book of Esther is full of those moments, and Chuck wrote a full-length biography about her life story. It's 12 chapters long and follows the biblical account in vivid detail, including the standoff that Chuck described today. 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

0: You've heard it before, stand for something or you'll fall for anything. 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When the storms come, it collapses under pressure. Ephesians 6:13 says, stand your ground, so don't let culture define your convictions. Stand on God's word, even when standing feels lonely.
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9: Soul care is birthed out of the six rhythms that Jesus himself practiced to fill up during his time here on earth. 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
8: Wow, that is an important reminder for us today. This is Focus on the Family with Jim Daly, and we're so glad that Deborah Falada is back with us to continue the conversation, offering thoughts like you just heard. We're looking forward to hearing more from her about self-care and how to do that well as a believer. Your host is Focus President and author Jim Daly, and I'm John Fuller.
10: John, last time Deborah began describing some life-giving habits that we as Christians particularly should engage, and they're outlined from Scripture. I was really enthralled with it. Uh-huh. I mean, thinking about how Jesus modeled the things that we should be doing, including nourishing our bodies, making sure we get the right amount of sleep, filling our own well so we could fill the well of others, right? That is a deeply spiritual message. And I'm looking forward to getting back to today, and we're going to cover the next three out of her great book, Soul Care.
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10: And we started this conversation last time. So if you missed it, get a hold of us. We can get an audio copy to you, or you can go to the website, download it that way, or the
8: mobile app,
10: is
8: terrific.
10: Yeah, it's a good way to do it. There. So that's what I typically listen is through the app. Deborah, welcome back. Good to have you here.
9: Good to be back as always.
10: It's so fun. I got to brag on your beautiful family because they came with you this time. And I think it's the first time you've been here several times.
9: Yeah, I've been here a lot. This is their first time in Colorado Springs, and especially at Focus on the
10: Family. Give them a shout out. Give them the first names and say hi to them because that's fun.
9: I have with me Ella, my oldest, then Elijah, Ezra, and Ethan, and of course my husband's here with us too.
10: That is so good that you guys came out together. All right, we talked about some of the rhythms last time. You identified six rhythms or lifestyle choices in your book and how Jesus modeled these for us. Quickly, what are the six rhythms? And we'll jump into what I think will be four.
9: Number three. Yeah. The first is nourish our bodies and how we can honor our bodies with a proper nutrition, hydration, and movement, just like Jesus did, taking care of our temples. The second one is about rest and making sure that we trust God when we lay down and sleep and realize that we can only do what we can do and our body needs to be energized by rest and how important that is in being a healthy person. The third one is protect, and it talks about setting healthy boundaries like Jesus did. Sometimes we think of Jesus as someone who always said yes, but that's not actually the case. The fourth one is connect, to make sure that we are engaging in life-giving relationships. The fifth one, which I'm excited to talk about, is savor. And it's about enjoying life and being present in it. And then the sixth one is tune in. Be aware of what's going on underneath the surface of your life emotionally.
10: You know, I'm going to go back to something from last time because you sparked a thought for me when it comes to rest. The level of anxiety and depression in the country right now, especially North America, all of us, is so high, particularly in young people. The idea that we need to be okay with what happened today and trust God is so critical.
9: I mean,
10: to trust God, to say, okay, Lord, I'm going to lay my head on the pillow tonight, and whatever is, and I believe in you, I trust in you fully. That should give you a good night's sleep.
9: Yeah, I think the higher our level of trust, the easier it is for us to rest. And if that's not the case, like we talked about earlier, struggling with insomnia, that means there must be something going on underneath the surface that I need to identify and deal with.
10: Mm-hmm. Let's move to protect, which is that next one. You did some research for the book that caught you by surprise, how people viewed boundaries as a bad thing.
9: Yeah.
10: Because, you know, there is no literature psychologically. I'm thinking of the book Boundaries by our good friends.
9: Right.
10: Boundaries are a good thing. Why do we say or think they're bad things?
9: I think we have an unhealthy definition, a wrong definition of boundaries. We just assume that boundaries just means saying no to people in need. And we assume that Jesus didn't have boundaries because he always said yes. And good Christians should always say yes. We shouldn't say no. But that's not actually the case, first and foremost, and that's not how Jesus lived. When I look through the gospel, through the lens of soul care, I was shocked at how frequently Jesus said things like, no, and not yet. It's not my time. No, I'm not going to do it this way. I'm actually going to do it this way. No, I'm not going to go to that town. I'm going to go to the next town. He wasn't under the obligation of man. His number one priority was to do what God has called him to do. And when I think of boundaries, I think of the word protect, because it's the way that we protect our calling, what God has called us to do. So it's a really important part of being healthy.
10: Let me make sure we have this in a practical way. I can remember Jane when she was at UC Davis. She was doing a chemistry degree, pre-vet, and you know, had a load that she was carrying. And she was going to a church there, and the pastor had asked her if she could run the children's ministry. And when she looks back on it, she felt like she couldn't say no. And she was young, and she said, you know, today I could, but I took on so much, and it almost destroyed, you know, her ability to do well in school,
9: right?
10: Which was the main thing. And I guess the question there in that example is, how do we develop that backbone to be able to say no? Because it feels contrary to a Christian attitude of kindness and always being available for people.
9: Right.
10: We give that the letter grade of an A. If you're right. acting that way, you're an A Christian. And if you turn people down, you're actually a C Christian. Speak to that need to say no.
9: Yeah. I think it's important to address the underlying belief system that we talked about in the last conversation. Why do you feel like you can't say no? What is the underlying belief system there? Maybe I feel like it's wrong. Maybe I believe that it's my job to fix the problem, and that if I don't do it, nobody else will. Because that underlying belief system will keep you saying yes to so many things till your plate gets so heavy that it breaks. Yeah. We have to realize that every time we say yes to something, we are automatically saying no to something else because we have human capacity. So it's not just about saying yes to everything and everyone. It's about prayerfully considering what God and God alone wants us to say yes to.
10: Let me ask you this question. When you place that boundary around your heart, it's a positive. I think so many of us, I put myself right there with Gene. I'm not pointing that out. I think we all learn over time to not simply be people pleasers,
9: right,
10: but to put those boundaries. I think it comes with maturity and sanity. But speak to that idea of protecting your own heart so that you have more for other people.
9: I have to sneak this quote in from a friend of mine who's a counselor. She said, behind every people pleaser was usually once a parent pleaser, where we grew up in a situation where we had to just constantly make sure our parents were okay because there was addictions, there was chaos, there was unhealthy expectations put on us. Mm. And you kind of start living out of that cycle of pleasing people, saying yes to more and more. What happens though is you run out of energy. I worked with a woman in counseling just recently who said yes to everything and everyone at work. But then when she walked through the doors of her home, she was so depleted that she had nothing left to give to her husband and children. And she was feeling bad about it. Like, I want to give them more, but I can't. And the reality is she had to start prioritizing and realize that all the things she said yes to were her saying no to her family in different ways, because we have limited human capacity. No one of us is a superhero that can go above and beyond. Jesus himself, who is fully God, yet fully man, honored his human capacity and said no so that he could reserve his energy for what God had called him to do.
10: I think that's hard for many of us as believers to even comprehend that the Lord, he knew there were sick people in the next town over or what have you. Mm. But he couldn't do it all. I mean, I guess that's the conflict. He could have, but chose to protect that time and to make decisions that he needed to make for his own soul care. I mean, it's weird to talk about God and his own soul care. It feels uncomfortable, actually. But he did say no.
9: He did say no.
10: And he did pass by people. And, it's hard to even imagine, why would God do that?
9: He was limited by choice in his human body and his human capacity. Mm. And I think he wanted to model to us what it looks like to live fully as human beings. He was fully God, yet fully man. And he modeled for us so well what it looks like to care for our souls and stay filled up.
10: Moving to the next rhythm, being connected. That can mean a lot of things.
9: Yeah.
10: How do you define being connected biblically? What does that look like?
9: Being intentional with life-giving relationships. One of the most exciting things about studying the Gospels as I was writing Soul Care was watching Jesus be a really good friend. Mm. You know, before he chose the disciples, the friends that he would say yes to. Think of all the people that wanted to rub elbows with Jesus, right? Mm-hmm. But he decided to focus in on the 12. And before he chose the 12, he spent the night in prayer. How often do we pray about our friends and the type of people that we should bring in close to our lives, the type of people that God wants us to invest in? But Jesus was a really good friend. He was intentional with his friendships. He was intentional about giving and also receiving. Remember in the garden when he said to his disciples, here's what I need you to do for me. Stay awake and pray.

0: ways to fill those needs. I think the next step is for us to be able to see our needs and then have the humility to receive what he's offered us to meet those needs in healthy ways.
1: You know, so often today we think of independence, especially again in North America, you know, our heritage is we forge through the forests and we, you know, manifest destiny and all those things, you know, and it's kind of ingrained in the culture. But that pioneering spirit and the loneliness of it, being out there at the edge of the spear, you might say, isn't a great place for a human being, because God created us for a relationship. And in your research, you found some evidence that being alone is not a healthy place to be.
0: It was almost scary to look at some of the research that showed that feeling lonely on a regular basis was almost as dangerous to your health as smoking a pack of cigarettes a day. Because ultimately, the high levels of cortisol, the stress, lead to different types of disease. Huh. And so it was really fascinating to realize the effect that loneliness has on our physical body. And I think it goes back to the fact that God sees our needs. He knows it is not good for man to be alone. He knows that two are better than one. But I think it's easy for us, especially when we've been hurt, to push people away, to put up a wall and armor up. Yeah. Instead of softening our hearts and realizing that how we protect ourselves is with boundaries, not with a wall to keep ourselves safe. So I ask you to really consider, who are those life-giving relationships in your life? And if you don't have them, prayerfully consider what it might look like to invite some people into your inner circle so that you can engage in life-giving relationships, because God knows you need them and they're healthy for your soul.
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1: Deborah, you describe your mom as a servant-hearted person. I think we all know people like that. Maybe we perceive ourselves to be that kind of person, servant-hearted. But you admitted that you weren't kind of wired that way, and you had to learn to do that. One, describe that affirmation of maybe having a deficit and then overcoming it. How did you process that? Seeing your mom, maybe wanting to be more like your mom, or what was it?
0: Yeah, it is interesting. I've kind of concluded that when you grow up being served to that level, I have a Middle Eastern mom, she loves to serve. You kind of get used to being served. And then when you're asked to serve others, it's like, I don't have that muscle quite yet, because it's atrophied over the years. But I've realized that in maintaining relationships, healthy relationships, you have to give and receive.
1: Yeah.
0: And so for me, I love to give in the ways of emotional connection, helping people emotionally through advice, through counsel, through prayer. But sometimes there's a physical need. Hey, can you drive me to the airport? And as much as I don't love to do those things, I have realized that you have to meet your friends where they're at, and you have to meet them with their needs.
1: Yeah.
0: Whether or not it's something that you're good at, gifted at, or something you want to do, life-giving relationships require a level of sacrifice.
1: You know, Deborah, this is a delicate question, and I'm not sure you covered it in the book, but I'm feeling it, observing women particularly, and some of the challenge 30, 40-something women are having today to try to be everything. I mean, you're a psychologist, your husband's a doctor, you have beautiful kids, it seems like you're doing it all. And I have a heart for women who are trying to be kind of the traditional wife and mother, yet in an era where professional development is so valued.
0: Right.
1: How does a

0: healthy Christian woman balance all these things, not lean into worldly feminism, and be the person that God needs her to be or wants her to be?
1: I love that you ask that question, because that's something that I'm passionate about and have had to learn along the way. And I think it starts with tweaking the belief system that you have to do it all. Because that is not a reality. Number one, you cannot do it all. Number two, you can only do what God has called you to do. And, you know, even looking at my life from the outside in, you would think, oh, she does all this and kids and life and homeschool and travel. But I have set up so many boundaries because I know my human capacity. I know my limits. And what's been amazing is as I have pulled back from different things, as I have said, I can't do this. I could only do this much. I'm unable to do this. I have watched God take the small loaves and fish that I have and multiply it in ways that I could have never on my own. And it builds your faith, because you know when you focus on the things that he's called you to do and you focus on staying healthy and honoring him in that way, he's like, I got the rest. I will take care of the rest. You just do what I've called you to do and don't believe the lie that you have to do it all.
0: Yeah.
1: And so, I feel like I'm living proof that God takes the little that you have and he multiplies it.
0: So that servant-hearted, connected attitude, let's move to the next one, this tuning in to your inner world. Describe what that means.
1: There's so much of life that's happening underneath the surface. You know, human beings are like a volcano, and we have all of this pressure building underneath the surface of our life, all of this stress, these expectations, these feelings. And our tendency is to ignore them and shove them away and just keep living our life. But when we do that, this pressure, just like a volcano, has to find the point of least resistance, and it will come out if we don't deal with it. And usually it comes out in an unhealthy way, because the point of least resistance is usually something like rage, anger, relationship conflict, addictions, depression, anxiety. In Soul Care, I talk a lot about how Jesus had so many different feelings that he addressed in scripture. He not only felt the feelings, he responded to them. So it's not that feelings are bad or good, healthy or unhealthy, as we sometimes think. All feelings are a signal, and we're responsible for recognizing them and responding in healthy ways.
0: This sounds a little more complicated, perhaps, than the others, and that's why we need to spend a few minutes on this. You had an example in Soul Care about a man who believed he was a burden to others. I feel like that is really attributable to a lot of women too, that, you know, they don't want to be a burden, so they don't talk about what they're really going through. We all do that. Doesn't matter what gender we are. Describe that story, and how is that belief impacting his life, and how do we apply that to our own lives and identify, whoops, we might be in that same spot.
1: Yeah, sometimes we think that sharing our feelings with others is going to weigh them down, rather than realizing this is a point of intimacy. When you connect with people on that level, you're inviting them into your life in a unique way. You're inviting them into an intimate relationship rather than a superficial one. And so, but here's what it starts with. It starts with us being aware of our own emotions. I think step two is finding people to share what's going on inside of us, people that are going to help us. But we can't do that if we're not aware of what we're feeling to begin with.
0: Right.
1: I can't tell you how many people in the counseling office come in and I say, okay, let's talk about what are some feelings that are coming up in that situation. And so many people will right away say, I don't know, because they haven't had the time, the effort, the language. They might not even have the language to begin really thinking through that. And to know that Jesus himself felt all of these different feelings. He felt sorrow. He felt anger. He felt gratitude. He felt compassion. He felt agony. He felt so many different things. And he stopped to recognize the feeling and then express it and do something about it.
0: And it's so good. And it takes effort. It seems that's the battle in life.
1: Yes.
0: It's in our marriages. It's in our parenting. Just give these things some thought, especially through a scriptural lens.
1: Right.
0: If we can do that, I think the answers from the Lord are very plain to see. It's just our ability to see them.
1: Proverbs 20 verse 5 tells us that the purposes of a person's heart, what's going on underneath the surface of our life, are like deep waters. But a person of insight draws them out. It takes work to draw out the waters underneath the surface of your life. But a person of insight, they can see what's going on inside. And it takes practice. It takes work. It's like a muscle. We have to develop it. Otherwise, when you don't use it, you lose it.
0: Right. I know that. Let's go to the last one in our last few minutes here. Savor.
1: That's now, my favorite one.
0: I'm going to say, yeah, that sounds good. It sounds tasty.
1: I know.
0: Savor. What does that mean in the context of soul care?
1: Savor life. Be present in this life that God has given us. We're often so distracted by what's coming up ahead or so burdened by what's happened in the past that we don't take the time to really appreciate and be present in the moment that God has given us. This moment is a gift. And Jesus practiced savoring. You know, one of my favorite verses as I was writing soul care was in Matthew 13. And it says, Jesus left the house and went and sat by the lake. And I've never seen that verse before.
0: Yeah.
1: But to think that Jesus just wanted to sit by the lake, to enjoy the moment, to connect with God and this world that he had given him. Mm-hmm. I think sometimes we're so distracted, even by devices in our pocket, right? Our
0: right.
1: phones dinging, text messages, that we miss the gift of the present and the people that God has given us here and now.
0: Well, and I think what's so good in the book, you describe it as a process. It's not like you're born with this, like athletic ability or something.
1: Right.
0: But you learn to appreciate. You learn to savor.
1: Right.
0: It's more attitudinal than some genetic thing, right?
1: 100,000%. It's a muscle that we have to develop and something that we have to learn to do. One thing that you can do to practice savoring is starting a gratitude journal. And don't just write vague things. I'm thankful for my family. Be very specific. What is it about your family? Who's specifically in your family? And what are you thankful for? It's easy to focus on what we don't have, what happened in the past, what we're worried about in the future. But if we can stop for a few moments and be specifically grateful for what we have today, it tethers us to the present.
0: Well, and you say in the book, developing gratitude and praise is so critical. To the stodgy person. I mean, it just happens, you know, things happen in your life. You become crusty.
1: Yeah.
0: Speak to that person at the end here. How does that crusty Christian, let's put it in that context, become more of a person of gratitude and praise?
1: That crusty Christian is most likely someone who has been through a lot of pain because pain has a tendency to do that to us. It has a tendency to bring up our walls and make us feel justified to sit in our pain. But I always say that gratitude is how we rebel against the pain. It's our rebellion. No, I'm not going to let this weigh me down. I'm going to enjoy what God has given me. Not that I don't acknowledge the pain. As a counselor, I'm all about acknowledging the pain and healing the pain. But gratitude is how we begin to rebel and decide, am I going to fixate on the pain, or am I going to fixate on the presence that God has given me here and now?
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0: And John, I'm reminded of a comment we received from a mom named Lauren, who described how her parents weren't well equipped to raise her. And once Lauren became an adult and had a family of her own, she was looking for guidance on how to love her husband and children properly. And she said, Focus on the Family has helped fill that void and so much more. I have found so many books, resources, and messages that have grown my faith, and Focus will help you and your family. 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Mm-hmm. 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
2: 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And if today's conversation has raised any concerns about issues in your own life that you're struggling with, we'd be happy to connect you with one of our caring Christian counselors. 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And thanks for listening to Focus on the Family with Jim Daly. I'm John Fuller, inviting you back as we once again help you and your family thrive in Christ.
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6: Christ, beloved, Christ. You see, there's no way to get anything that God has to offer apart from Christ. There's nothing outside of Christ. Neither is there salvation in any other, for there is none other name under heaven given among men whereby we must be saved. I didn't say that. That's what the Bible said. And I believe the Bible to be the authoritative Word of God.
7: 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I'm your host, Phil Johnson.
8: An old saying goes, he promised me earrings, but he only pierced my ears. In other words, you set your hopes on the promise of blessing, only to be disappointed. Sounds like many of the promises handed out today. You're told, do this or give that, and you're sure to reach your financial goals or be healed from sickness or meet the man or woman of your dreams or guarantee your place in heaven. But those promises only disappoint. They're hollow, deceptive, even deadly. And yet, there is good news of amazing riches backed by the unchanging promises of God's Word. Find out how those riches can be your riches today on Grace to You as John MacArthur continues his study, Richer Than You Think. But before the lesson, we're so grateful for the work God is doing in the lives of people through Grace to You. And I have an example of that that I'd like to pass along. Here's a letter from Dan. He writes, I heard John MacArthur for the first time while driving home from work on my local Christian radio station. The sermon he preached really opened my eyes. I searched the internet for John's ministry when I got home, and I downloaded the Grace to You app and began listening to Grace Stream every chance I could get. 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So fantastic. Even though Pastor MacArthur has passed on to glory, he continues to help me know the truth and grow in my faith. I've never felt closer to God in my life. Please keep these tools available as long as possible, and I'll try my best to support Grace to You as much as I can. God bless you all, and he signs it, Dan. 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And friends, your support helps ensure that we can reach and minister to people like Dan around the world. Thank you for the vital role you have in our work. And if you've benefited but have never known the blessing of sharing in this ministry, today would be a great day to take that step. I'll tell you how to partner with us before we end today. But now, here's John MacArthur showing you why, if you're a Christian, you are richer than you think.
6: I remember years ago when I used to travel in the South and do assemblies, and we used to do a lot of ministries in the black high schools, that we would meet with a lot of people who looked at life rather bleakly. And I can remember many, many conversations with young people down in Mississippi and other parts of the South. And they would say to me, John, they would say, do you think we'll ever be able to amount to what we want to amount to? Do you think we'll ever be able to fulfill our dreams for our life? And we'd have conversation after conversation through those years in those kinds of ways. And you know, I see that in all parts of life. I see that with young people today and with old people as well, who really face life with a sense of foreboding, who wonder whether or not there ever really will be a fulfillment in life, who wonder whether life will really turn out to be what it could be, who wonder whether there is really potential for something wonderful and fulfilling and exciting in life. That brings me to share with you the thoughts in Ephesians 1:11-14, because they are really about the promise of God in Jesus Christ to everyone who believes. There are some things that can make life meaningful. There are some fantastic things that God has planned for those that are in Christ. Some promises that God will keep. Now, when you use the word promise, you know, maybe some people would be cynical about it, because let's face it, we've all known people who made promises and didn't keep them. And frankly, we've all made promises ourselves and didn't keep them, right? And in our society today, it's promises, promises, promises, promises. Governments make promises and break them. Nations make promises and break them. Advertisers make promises and break them. Politicians make promises and break them. Preachers make promises and break them. Husbands, wives, brothers, sisters, moms, dads, uncles, aunts, friends, enemies, everybody. But there is one who makes promises. Guess what? Never breaks them. Never. That's Jesus Christ. And the promise that he makes here in Ephesians 1:11-14 is above all things wonderful, incredible, and exciting. And I want to share with you what Paul has to say about it. Peter said this, 2 Peter 3, the Lord is not slack concerning what? His promises. Isn't that great? The Lord is not slack concerning his promises. In fact, the Apostle Paul said he is God who cannot lie. In Hebrews 10:23, the Bible says he is faithful that promised. In Romans 4:21, the Bible says what he has promised, he is able also to perform. There is somebody who keeps his promises. That's God. God who cannot lie keeps his promises. Now listen. The reason he chose us was to redeem us. The reason he redeemed us was to give us what? An inheritance. To give us great and precious promises. That's fulfilling. I remember one time I was up in the mountains at Big Bear, and there was a young man there who had a withered arm and a withered leg. Severely so. And we were trying to work with a group of young people at a camp up there, and this young man was way in a corner, and he wouldn't come out of the corner. So on the second day, I finally thought, I'm going to go talk to him. So I went over, and he would just kind of hide in the corner. And I went over, and I said to him, I said, what's your name? He expressed his name to me, and I said, I'm John. I said, you know, I noticed you never enter in. And he looked at me, boy, and he just had a kind of a bitter scowl on his face. And he pulled his sleeve. He had a jacket kind of can over his hand. He pulled his sleeve up, and he said, look what God did to me. Well, that was kind of hard for me to handle, you know. And I said, all right, Lord, you got to help me get a good answer. Help him to understand. And I said, you want to know something? I said, that's not you. I'll never forget what he said. Who is it? I said, it's not you. Well, what do you mean it's not me? I said, it's just the house you live in. That's all. It's just the house you live in. You see, and that's very temporary. You are a forever person. And I said, not only that, God's got a forever plan for you, and he's also got a new body for you in the future. He said, you're kidding. I said, no. And I shared Jesus Christ with him around a little table there, and he gave his heart to Jesus Christ. He'd never come out of this little corner. And then he said to me after that, he said, John, would you play ping pong with me? I said, sure, I'll play ping pong with you. And he walked out in front of the whole group and he played ping pong. You see, he realized that God had some things for him that far surpassed some of the inequities of life. But that's the way God is, see. And that's because God loves us and has master planned us into an incredible promise that he'll fulfill. And that's the essence of Ephesians 1, 11 to 14. Let's look at verse 11. In whom, now watch this, in whom also we have obtained an inheritance. Now stop right there. Now the form of the Greek words here is in a passive form. The verb is passive. Now that means, in this case, that it can be translated two ways, okay? The passive verb can be translated two ways. Let me give you the first possibility. It can be translated this way, in whom we were made an inheritance. You got that? In whom we were made an inheritance. Now, if we take that meaning for the phrase, then it means we are Christ's inheritance. In other words, Christ inherited us. You say, that's no bargain. Well, it's true, though. Christ inherited us. Could it be saying that? It could be linguistically, grammatically, it could say that. And you know something? That is true. Listen to Jesus' own words. All that the Father, what? Gives me shall come to me. You see, we are the gift from the Father to the Son. You see, when I received Jesus Christ, God was saying, here, I present to you John MacArthur. That's the sense in which we are his inheritance. And you see, God has granted to the Son the inheritance of the church. He's given him the church as a reward for his faithfulness. When Jesus died on the cross and rose again, the Bible says in Philippians 2 that God exalted him and gave him a name above every name, that the name of Jesus every knee should bow. You know that? God not only exalted Jesus because of his wonderful work on the cross and coming out of the grave, God not only exalted him, but God gave him the spoils of the victory at the cross, and you and I are the spoils. He won us at Calvary. And we are his heritage. We are his inheritance. We are the gift of the Father to the Son. And that's why Malachi says, and they shall be mine in the day that I make up my jewels. See? You're a gift from the Father to the Son, a love gift. You say, I don't understand why the Father would want to give me to the Son, and I don't know why the Son would want to take me from the Father. That's the way God's grace and love works. So, he bought us at the cross. In fact, Paul says to the Corinthians in 1 Corinthians 6, what? Know ye not that your body is the temple of the Spirit of God, which you have of God, and you are not, what? Your own, but you are bought with a price. And in that wonderful text that I love so much, talking to the Ephesian elders in Acts 20, 28, he says, the church which Christ purchased with what? His own blood. He's bought us. We're his inheritance. We belong to him. We're his personal possession. So that's one thing this phrase could mean, but it could mean something else too because of the form of the verb. It could also mean the way it's translated in the Authorized, in whom we have obtained an inheritance. It can also mean that. It can also mean that we have received Christ as an inheritance. So in one sense, we're his inheritance, and in another sense, he is ours. He inherits us, and we inherit him. And frankly, folks, we got the better deal. We inherit Christ. When you become a Christian, he becomes yours. You know, I love that hymn, I am his and he is mine. I am his, and he is mine. That's it. And both things are true. When I became a Christian, I inherited him. Now listen. When you become a Christian, according to 1 Corinthians 6:17, it says, he that is joined to the Lord is one spirit. One spirit. You become one with Jesus Christ. And you know what happens? He becomes yours, and you become his, so that you lose your identity. You really do. A Christian has no identity apart from Christ. For example, the Apostle Paul says, for to me to live is Paul. No. What did he say? For to me to live is Christ. You see, he loses himself. You know, and as when you go through the world living as a Christian, you know, the whole idea is to be Christ in the world, isn't it? It's to love like he loved. It's to help like he helped. It's to care like he cared. It's to share like he shared. That's what it's all about. We're not in the world to take advantage. We're in the world to lose our lives like Jesus lost his for the good of others. And you know what happens? When a true Christian lives the way he ought to live, you can't find out where he leaves off and Christ begins. You understand that? Can't. You can't see the line. You lose yourself. And so it's true. He is our inheritance and we are his inheritance. And that's because we're one anyway. Now, I kind of lean to the fact that in this context, even though both of those points are true, in this context, the second one is the one that Paul is emphasizing. Because he's talking about the fact that we have obtained a promise. He's talking about the things that God has for us. So although both of those interpretations are possible, both of them are true theologically, the one that I think he's using here is the one that's translated, in whom we have obtained an inheritance. I think he's talking about what we receive in Christ. And the New Testament talks so much about that. In 1 Peter chapter 1, verse 3, it says that because we have been begotten in Christ, verse 4 says, we receive an inheritance incorruptible, undefiled, that fadeth not away, reserved in heaven for you. This inheritance is ours, reserved for us. It's incorruptible, undefiled, and doesn't fade away. Now, it's not just pie in the sky. When you become a Christian, part of that inheritance is yours right now, though the fulfillment of it is yet future. We have a limitless inheritance. You say, well, what is it? Well, I mean, what is it? What do I get? I'm thinking about being a Christian. What do I get? What is this inheritance? Well, are you ready for this? Every promise God ever made. Period. Ready for that? Now, if you want me to delineate them, we'll be here a while. Every promise God ever made. You say, well, every promise God ever made? That's right. Every promise. In 2 Peter chapter 1, verse 4, it says, by which are given to us exceedingly great and precious promises. Great and precious promises. In 2 Corinthians 1:20, listen to this. It says this. For all, are you ready for this? All the promises of God in Christ are yes. Did you get that? Isn't that great? And in him are amen. Isn't that good? All the promises of God in Christ are yes. If he made it, you can say, is it for me? And the answer will be yes. Isn't that good? And then you can say, amen, which means so let it be. Hey, God is in the business of giving, isn't he? Great, precious promises. What are you looking for? Peace? That's in there. Love, grace, wisdom, eternal life, joy, victory, strength, guidance, all your needs met, power, knowledge, mercy, forgiveness, righteousness, gifts of the Spirit, trouble. That's in there. Pain, suffering, fellowship with the Trinity, instruction from the Word, truth, spiritual discernment, heaven, a room in the Father's house, eternal riches, you name it. You see, because this is the great thought, because when you became a Christian, you are one with Jesus Christ, and when you're one with Jesus Christ, you receive everything the Father gives him, because Paul says you're heirs with Christ and joint heirs. You're the inheritors of all the promise. Oh, what a deal. You know, you present Jesus Christ to somebody, and you're really offering him everything. Everything. Now, let's look at the text. There are three things that I want you to see. Three things. The ground of our inheritance, the guarantee of our inheritance, and the goal of our inheritance. Why? You say, I don't understand how we get this. I don't understand how we can be sure we keep it. And I don't understand why God's doing this. That's what I want to show you. First of all, what is the ground of our inheritance? What is the basis for this? Why does God do this? And how? And what is it that makes it real? Verse 11, let's look. First two words, in whom. Now, this modifies Christ in verse 10. Christ in whom we have obtained an inheritance. Now we'll stop there for a second. The ground of our inheritance is Christ, beloved. Christ. You see, there's no way to get anything that God has to offer apart from Christ. There's nothing outside of Christ. Neither is there salvation in any other, for there is none other name under heaven given among men whereby we must be saved. I didn't say that. That's what the Bible says. And I believe the Bible to be the authoritative word of God. And God says it's in Christ. It's in Christ. In whom, look at it in verse 11, in whom we have received an inheritance. In whom, it's being in Christ, it's being one with Christ, it's that indivisible union. Verse 3 says we are blessed because we are in Christ. That's really the Christian's spiritual biography. Let me show you that. Go back to Romans 6 for just a minute. The book of Romans chapter 6, and I'll show you something interesting there. Verse 3 and following says, know ye not that as many of us as were baptized into Jesus Christ were baptized into his death. Now, it's not talking about water baptism. It's talking about union with Christ, talking about being placed into Christ. As many of us as believed in Christ and were then brought into a spiritual union with Christ, as many of us as did that were baptized into his death. Now, watch. We were baptized into his death. Now, the next verse. We are buried with him by baptism into death, that as Christ was raised from the dead by the glory of the Father, even so we also should walk in newness of life. For if we have been planted together in the likeness of his death, we shall be also in the likeness of his resurrection. Now, notice that. Listen, here's a fabulous thought. When you became a Christian, somehow, by some marvelous miracle that only God could do, you, as if it was done as if this happened, were taken right from here and transported 2,000 years back, nailed to the cross, buried with Christ, you rose with Christ, you're one with Christ forever. That's the way it worked. God performed an incredible miracle. God put you in union with Jesus Christ. You died with him, so your sin was paid for. You rose with him. You walk in newness of life. You are now one with him to receive all the inheritance that God could ever give his beloved son. That's union with Christ. That's being in Christ. It's different than following the teachings of Jesus. It's different. It's dying with him. It's rising with him, not just listening to him. It's putting your faith and trust and confidence. It's a real union. And ultimately, the wonder of all wonders is the Bible says that someday when you see Jesus Christ, you will be what? Like him. 1 John 3:2. Did you know that Romans 8 says that he wants to conform us to the image of his son? Incredible. But you see, that's what happens when you're saved. You are one with Christ. You die to the old. You live to the new. You inherit everything he has. You are in Christ to obtain an inheritance that is his inheritance. And as I say, as you begin to live for Jesus Christ, you find out you can't tell where you cut off and he begins. Now you say, but how did this happen? How? Okay, look back with me. Ephesians chapter 1. Let's see how. Let's look at God's side for a minute. How did it happen? Verse 11. It happened from God's side because we were predestinated according to the purpose of him who works all things after the counsel of his own will. Now stop right there. It happened, first of all, from God's side because God predetermined it. Now, this is a wonderful thing. Go back to verse 4. He has chosen us in him before the foundation of the world. See? It happened from God's side because he chose. He predestinated. Boy, that just boggles my mind. I don't suppose I'll ever understand that. Why would God choose me? A sinner, inadequate, useless. Why would he set his affection on me? That's in the counsel of his own mind. And that's part of being in Christ. You see, from God's side, he predestinated according to the purpose of him. It was his plan. And that's a mystery. In fact, the word predestinated is proorizo in the Greek. It means to mark out the boundaries. God planned it out. He marked out the limitations. But I want you to notice the second phrase in verse 11. It says, who worketh all things after the counsel of his own will. This is a fabulous statement. The word worketh in the Greek is energeo, from which we get energetic or energize or energy. Listen to this now. Whatever God plans, God energizes. You got that? And you'll notice over in verse 19, the same word, energeo, is used again. In verse 19, it talks about at the end of the verse, the working of his mighty power, the energizing of his mighty power, which he energized, it's there again in verse 20, in Christ when he raised him from the dead. If you want an illustration of how powerful he is, that's the one. He raised Christ from the dead. That's the kind of energy that's working out his plan. God works out what God plans. Nothing can change it. If God makes a plan, he'll energize it. If God says, I determined to set my love upon you, Paul says, who? Verse Romans 8, who shall separate us from that love. Anybody? No. If God says, I don't condemn you, Paul says, who is he that condemns? If God says, I hold no charge against you, Romans 8, Paul says, who shall lay any charge to God's elect? Nobody. In other words, when God decides something in the plan, he energizes its accomplishment, it's irrevocable. What a secure hope.
9: 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And can I ask a favor? Would you pray with us that God would use our verse-by-verse Bible teaching to strengthen hearts and minds, even this day, for His glory? That's the most important way you can partner with us in ministry. And so thank you for doing that. Now for the entire Grace to You staff, I'm Phil Johnson. Remember to watch Grace to You television this Sunday on DirecTV Channel 378. And join us again tomorrow for another 30 minutes of unleashing God's truth, one verse at a time, on Grace to You.
3: Sometimes I've been guilty of just praising God when things go well, and then when they go wrong or not my way, I complain. Just being honest. But God is worthy of praise simply because of who He is, creator of heaven and earth, the one who gives us breath, mercy, strength, peace, eternal life through Jesus Christ. Psalm 150 says, let everything that hath breath praise the Lord. And that means praise is not just an activity. It's a part of our purpose. It's kind of like the flowers when they turn towards the sun because they were created to respond to the source giving them life. And we're created to turn toward God and worship, not just for what He gives us, but because of His majesty, holiness, grace, and unfailing love. John 4:24, we worship Him in spirit and in truth. So don't wait for the perfect circumstance to praise Him, because when you praise and realize how good God has been, worship becomes more than a song. It becomes your lifestyle.
10: Hi, this is Bruce Strom from Administer Justice. Consider this. Jesus wept. I used to think John 11:35 was simply the shortest verse in the Bible. But what if it contains one of the deepest truths? Jesus wept. Not because Lazarus died. He intentionally waited so He could raise him back to life. Jesus wept for the impact on two women feeling vulnerable and alone. Jesus wept over Jerusalem in Luke 19 because the city did not understand the shalom Jesus wished to bring them. Instead, those in power were exploiting poor pilgrims. He immediately entered Jerusalem and cleared the temple of money changers. The God of creation weeps over the suffering of others. Do we? This is Bruce Strom from Administer Justice. To learn more about Administer Justice, visit administerjustice.org.
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14: 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In less than 60 seconds, Josh Moody, God-Centered Life. Thanks for listening to Moody Radio. You know, fear causes us to worry, and worry is worshiping the problem. Prayer is surrendering the problem to the Lord, seeking His wisdom, peace, and strength. Let's always give our issues, cares, whatever we've got to the Lord. Trust that He can handle any and every problem you have. Martin Luther said, pray as if everything depends on God. Work as if everything depends on you. It's the balance of faith and action. We pray in dependence, then work diligently, trusting God to bless our efforts. James 2 and 17 reminds us, faith by itself, if it's not accompanied by action, it's dead as a doorknob.
15: Our prayers are discouraged by God's sovereignty. We think if God has planned it, why pray about it? But the believer's prayer is encouraged by God's sovereignty. Now, Lord, and they proceed to ask with boldness and confidence to put our petty prayers to shame. They reason, you see, like this. If God is in charge, He can do something about it.
16: Welcome to the God-Centered Life with Josh Moody. We're in a brand new series that we just got started, and it's called When the Going Gets Tough, God Gets Going. Today, it's intercession despite persecution. Once again, looking at the fourth chapter of the book of Acts, this time verses 23 to 31. Josh Moody is senior pastor of College Church located in Wheaton, Illinois. Now, we're talking in the study about a prayer meeting that resulted in an earthquake. Are we going to get the cheat code to make that happen today?
17: No, well, I don't think there is one. No. Okay. Yeah, I'm sorry about that. There's no cheat code.
16: Oh, dear.
17: But there is a pattern. And, of course, the pattern is revealed in this passage we'll be looking at.
16: We're going back to early January of 2005 for this particular sermon. And you'll be referencing the December 26, 2004 tsunami that occurred off the coast of Sumatra, Indonesia, where over 22,000 deaths were recorded. Acts, the fourth chapter, verses 23 through 31. Let's go to work. Here's Josh.
17: Well, the response to the tsunami has been rapid, hasn't it? International donations amount now to several billion dollars by now, I think. Now, you may say that the New Testament church faced no such test as devastating as this tsunami, and of course you would be right. Nonetheless, it would be very unfortunate if we were to minimize the difficulties that they did face. They had been dragged before a court and commanded no longer to speak in the name of Jesus. This court had a terrifying track record. If it had not hesitated to crucify the Lord of glory, why should it now stop when faced with Jesus's, in comparison, pitiful apostles? Caiaphas and Annas themselves, who had sat and delivered human judgment upon the Christ, were present, involved, and instrumental in this gathering persecution now facing the

exclamation, "Lord, make the lion a Christian!" And the lion immediately stopped. He knelt. He closed his eyes. He held up his hands in prayer. And the man walked to the lion in absolute wonder at the miracle that was sitting there before him. And then the lion prayed for what we are about to receive. Well, there are many ways to fake prayer, but only one to fuel prayer. That is, believing that prayer is doing something about it. Prayer aligns us with God's plan. Prayer channels God's power. Prayer initiates God's people. Verse 31, after they prayed, the place where they were meeting was shaken, and they were all filled with the Holy Spirit and spoke the word of God boldly. There were three results to this prayer. One, the place where they were meeting was shaken. Now, there have been a lot of interesting comments on this, but at the very least, it was a pretty dramatic event. But it was not only dramatic, it was also a deliberate and particular sign of God's presence. Shaking, you see, was one of the signs that indicated a theophany in the Old Testament, a powerful presence of God. How about Mount Sinai, where the law was given? Mount Sinai trembled violently, we're told, when the Lord descended upon it. Another example, how about Isaiah? When Isaiah saw the Lord in the temple, what happened? The whole temple shook. But God had shown up now, not now with the giving of the law, as he had at Mount Sinai, and not in the physical structure of the old temple, as he had with Isaiah, but now in the midst of the new covenant people of God, the Christian church. Shaken. What a sign of God's presence. Two. They were all filled with the Holy Spirit. Being filled with the Holy Spirit is not like a gas tank being filled with gas. But it's like when we say an impressive personality fills the room when he walks in. The Holy Spirit is a person. And when he walks into our lives, he fills them. Being filled with the Holy Spirit is having God's personality fill us. We are morally acting in accord now with his character, not with the standards of the world, but with his character. We are pure. We put away sin. We cannot be filled with the Spirit and in sin at the same time. We reflect his nature in our attitudes, not just what we do, what we think, and what we feel. And hence, we represent God in our daily life. We are those who are Christians living out as salt and light. Let me ask you this. Are you filled with the Holy Spirit? Now, this is not a one-time event that never needs repeating. So you cannot say to me, oh, well, I was once filled with the Spirit, and I remember the date very well. There is a constant need for refilling. Ephesians 5, verse 18, describes in the original how we need to keep on being filled with the Spirit, it says there in the original. Keep on being filled with the Spirit, because, you know, we can quench the Spirit. We can quench the Spirit through unwholesome and malicious talk. Ephesians 5 says a little bit later, do not let any unwholesome talk come out of your mouths. And then it goes on, do not grieve the Holy Spirit. Get rid of all, it says, slander along with every form of malice. In other words, we can quench the Spirit through unwholesome and malicious talk. We can quench the Spirit through treating with contempt the prophetic work of God's word. 1 Thessalonians 5, 19-20 says this, do not put out the Spirit's fire. Do not treat prophecies with contempt. We can quench the Spirit through treating with contempt the prophetic work of God's word. And so we need to constantly to be refilled with the Spirit. We may be filled with the Spirit through prayer, you know, and is asking God to fill us with his personality, his moral presence and spiritual power. Through repentance from our sins. That is, confessing them, yes, I've done wrong, but also committing to turn from wrong and do right with the help of God, for we need that help, don't we, you and I? Prayer, repentance, through faith in God's word. That is, trusting Jesus as revealed in the scriptures and believing what the Bible says. The place where they were meeting was shaken. They were all filled with the Holy Spirit. They spoke the word of God boldly. Persecution, physical harm that had been threatened and would come. Christ had been crucified by those who now oppose them.

0: But they, filled with the Spirit, spoke the word of God boldly. This is a constant pattern in Scripture. Ezra and Nehemiah's rebuilding of the temple was opposed. They tried tricks, threats, and physical opposition. And the people kept up the building work. Jesus was opposed. They tried to discredit him, but failed. They tried to kill him, but failed. He rose again from the dead. The early church was opposed. They threw them in jail. Some they killed. The church grew so rapidly that it was known as, quotes, the church that turned the world upside down. It's a constant pattern in Scripture. Opposition. God's people fill the Spirit, speak the word of God boldly. And you know, we will be opposed. Some will mock us. Perhaps they'll say, you know, why build a Bible-teaching church in downtown New Haven, of all places, they might say. Or even, how can you believe that stuff near Yale, they may say. Maybe some of them will not just mock, perhaps they'll slander us. Aren't you all just right-wing bigots, they'll say. Some may even threaten at some point. Certainly, if you ever try and buy a building, I bet we'll get some difficulties. Perhaps political or legal pressure may be exerted. How will we respond? Will we give in? Will we cave into the pressure of circumstances and say to ourselves, God can't really have meant it when he said the gates of hell will not prevail against my church. He must have had a bad day that day, Jesus, when he said that. He can't really have meant it. Will we be half-hearted? Will we try a little bit? Right, you know, just enough to say we've done our bit. And for anything outside of our immediate responsibility, say, you know, to ourselves, oh, well, that's not my job. Someone else will do that. Will we seek to live in both camps, to have our cake and eat it, to be in the church and in the world, to love God and mammon? Will we worship God on the one side while worshiping our career, our SATs, and our grade point average on the other, as if the building of a golden calf by which to worship God was an original idea? Will we cave into the pressure that says there is no intellectual validity to Orthodox faith in God, that no one who is educated believes that stuff anymore, as if Paul was not elite of the intellectual masterclass, as if Luther and Calvin were dummies? As if Edwards was a slow coach. As if there are none here who worship God with all their heart and soul and mind. Will we play at church? Come occasionally. Attend periodically. But always prioritize work, play, even sleep. As if an alarm clock for church was beyond the wit of man to invent. Certainly to use. If we are filled with the Spirit, we will be different. If we are to be filled with the Spirit and speak the word of boldly, you know what we're going to need to do? We will need to pray. Pray? Yes, pray. For prayer is doing something about it. I'm aware that perhaps there are some people here who are not yet a Christian. And perhaps you think this is all pretty irrelevant, prayer. You know, I'm not sure I believe in God anyway, so why talk about prayer, right? But I want you to consider it as well. Why? Well, one of the distinguishing marks of true Christianity is prayer. Not any kind of prayer, I warrant you, but the biblical prayer we have been considering. We confess thereby, you see, that God is real and that no amount of eloquence or strategy can get anyone to believe in God. You know, I can't manipulate you into belief in God this morning. I cannot come up with a better joke or a better story or better way of putting things or more emotion to get you to believe in God. And if I could, it wouldn't be real faith anyway, and I would have done you a disservice as well as the kingdom of God. No, we pray, therefore, because when we do, we confess that God is real. We pray, therefore. We pray for you. A few had gathered early for church that morning. A man came up to greet them, and then he asked them if they would like to see the church furnace. Rather surprised by the unusual item on the tour guide, they nonetheless acquiesced to the enthusiasm of their host, and he took them downstairs to the basement, quietly and slowly opened the door to the room down there in the basement, and inside, to the bemused gaze of the visitors, were no set of furnace pipes, but instead 700 people bowed in humble prayer. "That's our furnace," the man who greeted them said with a twinkle in his eye. The man then introduced himself to the visitors. He was the pastor. none other than Charles Spurgeon, the famous preacher, that they had come to hear? Well, the lesson was clear. Once asked what was the secret of his anointed labor, Spurgeon replied with a double emphasis, but a very simple point. He said, knee work. Knee work. Prayer. I wonder what we think is the secret to church flourishing. The early believers, oppressed by the state, turned to God-wrought, scripture-infused, passionate prayer. I guess the only question we have left to ask ourselves this morning is this. Where is our furnace?
1: That's Josh Moody, and this is The God-Centered Life. I love that. Where is the furnace in your church or in your Christian walk? Josh, you pointed out a warning against general prayer. Lord, bless them. And then mentioned the fear we sometimes hold around specific requests and potential disappointments. How do we get around that?
0: Well, I think it's hard, isn't it? But I think we have to trust that God knows best. I mean, I thank God for answered prayers, but as I look back, Todd, on my life, I sometimes thank God for the prayers he did not answer as well.
1: That's fascinating, fascinating. Good. So reviewing prayer aligns us with God's plan, channels God's power, and initiates God's people. Great study. Thank you for that, Josh. And if you'd like to listen to it again, easy to do. GodCenteredLife.org is where these studies hang out. You can hit the first study in the book of Acts as well. You can listen to this one again. We hope you're going to be staying with us as we continue working through the book of Acts. When we get together next time, we're going to be talking about poverty as reflected in the book of Acts as well, which is a very relevant topic for our world today. Next time, it's looking at the solution, which is right here.
0: Today, we too have pressure, one kind or another, and we look for our substitute fellowships or our substitute communities. But against such odds, this is telling us the simple local church is better than any substitute.
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4: Every few months, another credible study is published that warns of the dangers of frequent use of marijuana. The most recent study came from researchers at the University of California, San Diego, of 11,000 adolescents. They discovered that marijuana users experienced impaired brain development compared to non-users. This affected everything from verbal recall to working memory and spatial skills. As I've said in previous commentaries, we're seeing more and more states legalizing marijuana as we're learning more and more about its dangers. The editors of the Wall Street Journal referred to this as marijuana is for dummies. More than two dozen states have legalized marijuana, while 40 allow it on the market for medicinal use. Last month, the Trump administration decided to reclassify marijuana as a less dangerous drug. The editors rightly ask, is the goal to reduce America's collective IQ? We're certain to see more marijuana since this reclassification will now allow marijuana growers and retailers to deduct expenses from their taxes like other companies. More marijuana means more opportunities for this drug to harm young brains. We were assured by the pot lobby that legalization wouldn't result in more teen use. That is just the opposite of what has taken place. 2 months ago, I quoted from the New York Times that had the headline, "It's time for America to admit that it has a marijuana problem." The editors had accepted the view that marijuana was a harmless drug that might even bring net health benefits and that legalization might not lead to greater use. They concluded that many of these predictions were wrong. These states and the federal government are proving that marijuana is for dummies. I'm Kirby Anderson, and that's my point of view.
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11: Dr. Tony Evans says God is way too powerful to be predictable.
10: He will invade your ordinary with something extraordinary.
11: This is the Alternative Broadcast, featuring the timeless biblical teachings from the archives of Dr. Tony Evans. Many people believe the mistakes of their past have wiped out their spiritual future. But today, Dr. Evans reminds us it's not too late for anyone as he begins a powerful series of messages about imperfect people who went on to do great things for the Lord. Let's join him.
10: I want to start off with one of the most recognized characters in the Bible, a man named Moses. Moses is the author of the Pentateuch, the first five books of the Bible. He is one of the revered names in Jewish history. He's also a man who had to rebound. Let's start off reviewing very succinctly the life of Moses. He was born at a time when babies were being killed. Pharaoh had issued an order that all the children under the age of 2 were to be killed. And his parents, who had a lot of faith and knew that their child had been favored by God, Scripture says he was a beautiful or favored child by God, put him in a little wicker basket and sent him down the Nile River, trusting God to deliver their baby boy. It just so happened that Pharaoh's daughter was bathing in the river when the wicker basket came her way. She saw the basket and saw the beautiful child and decided to take the child into her house, Pharaoh's house, and raised the child as her own. Miriam, Moses' sister, saw what happened, went home and told Mama that Pharaoh's daughter had picked up her brother, your son, out of the river, go apply for the nursemaid job. And wouldn't you know it, Moses' mother, Jochebed, was hired to raise her son in Pharaoh's house. Don't tell me God can't change things and turn things around. Acts chapter 7 says, and he grew in all the learning of Egypt. In other words, he was living large. He went to the best schools. He had the best education. He had the best opportunities. He's Pharaoh's son, so there's no financial worries. You know, he is he's the best dressed. He's got the best ride. He's well known. He would know about Egyptology and all the pyramids and all the great things of how advanced a culture it was. He was a man who was on the up and up, next in line to run Egypt. Acts chapter 7 says, about 40 years of age, he made a spiritual decision. And that is to suffer hardship with the people of God, then to enjoy the pleasures of Pharaoh and his kingdom. And I know why he made the decision, because mama is whispering in his ear. See, mama has raised him. So mama is telling him, you ain't Egyptian. So don't just think because you live in uptown, you Egyptian. You ain't Egyptian. You were born with the people of God. And so he comes to this spiritual decision to be associated, even though he had the opportunity to live large, with the people of God rather than Pharaoh and the culture and all of the evil associated with Egypt. Exodus chapter 2, verse 11. Now it came about in those days when Moses had grown up that he went out to his brethren and looked on their hard labors. He went out to his what? His brethren. See, because mama had told him, those are your brothers. And he saw an Egyptian beating a Hebrew, one of his what? Brethren. See, he wants you to know twice. Moses knew who he belonged to. So he looked this way and that way. And when he saw there was no one around, he struck down the Egyptian and hit him in the sand. He went out the next day, and behold, two Hebrews were fighting with each other. And he said to the one offender, why are you striking your companion? But he said, who are you, a prince? Who made you a prince or a judge over us? Are you intending to kill me as you killed the Egyptian? Then Moses was afraid and said, surely the matter has become known. Moses made a miscalculation. He saw an Egyptian messing up one of his brothers. And he said, I'm not going to let you get away with that because I have decided to associate with the people of God, and I'm supposed to be the one who's going to deliver Israel from Egypt. So let me start my delivering work right now. And he killed the Egyptian. He did what a lot of us do. Use human understanding to accomplish a divine goal. Now he figures, I'm a hero now, because I have demonstrated where my commitment lies. He goes out the next day and he sees two of his brethren fighting. Two Hebrews are going at it with each other. Now he ain't trying to kill one of them. He's coming out saying, can we all get along? That's what he says. He says, can't we get along, brothers? Why we have to fight? Then one of the two who are fighting says to him, who made you prince over us? Now, I know they made you prince in Egypt, but who made you prince over us? Are you going to kill us like you killed the Egyptian? And he knew the matter had been made known. All he made was one bad decision, and his whole world collapsed. I wonder if there's anybody here who can look back over your life and you're still dealing with that decision. There's not a lot of people who haven't missed shots and made decisions that years later you're still having to deal with. Verse 15, when Pharaoh heard of this matter, he tried to kill Moses, but Moses fled from the presence of Pharaoh and settled in the land of Midian. That's an African tribe. And he sat down by a well. Life as he had known it for 40 years is now over. It's over. When we find Moses in chapter 3, verse 1, watch this now. He is 80 years old. For he had been in the wilderness 40 years, according to Acts chapter 7. So there has now been 40 years of repercussion. or a decision 40 years ago. Maybe your thing hasn't lasted for 40 years, but there are plenty of us who have extended repercussions, emotional repercussions, or physical repercussions, or attitudinal repercussions, or relationship repercussions that we're still trying to work ourselves out of because of a decision a long time ago. Chapter 3, verse 1. Now Moses was pastoring the flock of Jethro, his father-in-law. I mean, that's not the glorious job. That's not like being the son of Pharaoh and being next in line to run the nation of Egypt. He is shepherding sheep. He's had 40 years of making no progress. And the only job he can get is shepherding the flock of his father-in-law. Now, at 80 years old, it would be easy to think it's too late. At 80 years old, it would be easy to think nothing's going to ever change for me. At 80 years old, it would be easy to think that my tomorrows will be like my todays and like my yesterdays, that nothing will change. I am forever doomed to this miserable shepherding life because that's the best I can ever hope for. I want to let you know today, if you're still here, it's not too late. Now Moses was pasturing the flock of Jethro, his father-in-law, the priest of Midian, and he led the flock to the west side of the wilderness and came to Horeb. Horeb, the mountain of God, is Mount Sinai. In other words, he had an encounter that would change his past and give him a brand new future in the presence of God. You see, when you're in a Moses situation and you've been living month after month, year after year, dealing with repercussions of missed shots and are in need of a rebound, let me tell you what you don't need. You don't need another sermon. When you're in Moses' situation, you need a fresh encounter with God. Because let me tell you something about God. When you get a fresh encounter with him, Joel 2 says, he is so good, he can give you back the years that the locusts have taken away. The locusts had taken away 40 years of Moses' life because of a decision he made. And God, with the flip of a switch in chapter 3, is going to take those whole 40 years and use them. Now, that doesn't get rid of the consequences. He still had 40 lost years. But the beauty of God is that he can give back the value of those years that have been lost due to the pain and the hurt of a missed shot in your life. The place for you and me to go when we're dealing with the consequences of our own mistakes, miscalculations, missed shots is in his presence. That's more than a sermon, a seminar, and a song. That is being desperate for you.
12: Dr. Evans will have more for us on how spending time in the presence of God can heal our past and redirect our future when he continues our message in just a moment. 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
10: Moses is hanging out in God's presence, and all of a sudden, a bush is on fire. But here it is, the last line of verse 2 and then verse 3. Yet the bush was not consumed. Verse 3, so Moses said, I must turn aside now and see this marvelous sight, why the bush is not burned up. In other words, a bush on fire is nothing special. If you're in a hot wilderness, stuff gets dry and fires start. There's nothing unique about a fire in a bush in the wilderness. What is different is a fire in a bush in a wilderness and nothing's burning up. Something wrong with that. That's not normal. That's not expected. How do you know when God is ready to break through to your situation? Because he will invade your ordinary with something extraordinary. He will come to your normal with something abnormal. He will create a scenario you can't explain. When God creates a scenario that doesn't make sense, if not supposed to, you will know God is showing up in your misshot situation to turn things around in spite of the consequences. When he shows up in a way you can't explain, don't ignore God showing up in a way you can't explain it. The reason you can't explain it is because it's God showing up. And I can show you time after time after time when God was ready to move in a situation that looked like it was too late, the thing that God always did was show up in a way that human understanding couldn't explain it. So if you're in the mountain of God, you're in God's presence, and you're looking for a change, look for what you can't explain. See, because his ways are not your ways. His thoughts are not your thoughts. As high as the heaven is above the earth, that's how different you and God is. So when you see that difference, it's because it's God, because he's not like you. Did not show up in a way that you could not explain. God did not reveal himself to Moses until Moses turned aside to look. In other words, until he responded to what he had, God wouldn't give him more. A lot of us want more, but we haven't turned to look at what he's already doing. We haven't responded to what he's already doing. We wonder why we don't get more. We don't get more because he doesn't see you doing anything with what he's just given you. He's just given you something you ain't never seen before, and that's a bush that will not burn. You mean you're going to ignore that? You're going to turn away from that? Man can't explain. If man can't explain it, you better look at it, because it's God trying to show you something at another level. It wasn't until he turned aside. When he turned aside, guess what he heard? He heard two words. Moses, Moses. Moses says, here I am. Then he said, watch this now. Do not come near here. Because he's on his way to take a closer look at this. God stops him and says, no, don't come all the way over here. Remove your sandals from your feet, for the place on which you stand is holy ground. Humble yourself. Go low in the presence of my holiness. I've got a plan for you. Now watch this now as we close. The Lord said, I have surely seen the affliction of my people who are in Egypt. I've heard their cry. Verse 8, I came down to deliver them from the power of the Egyptians. Verse 9, now behold, the cry of the sons of Israel has come to me. Furthermore, I have seen the oppression with which the Egyptians have oppressed them. Therefore, come now and I will send you to Pharaoh so that you may bring my people, the sons of Israel, out of Egypt. What? Oh, no, he didn't. For 40 years, he was being prepared to be a leader. For 40 years, he was out of leadership. Kinda. He was actually still in leadership. He was just leading sheep. Because sheep are dumb. As far as he was concerned, it was too late. But what God did was give him 40 years of uptown preparation, then 40 years of downtown preparation. The second preparation came because of the missed shot, but God was still going to use it all because he was getting ready to lead the sheep of Israel out of Egypt into the promised land. What I'm saying is, even in the consequences, as painful as they are, God is so great, he can hit a bullseye with a crooked stick. He can take lemons and still come up with lemonade. He can take a mess and still create a miracle. It does not justify wrong decisions. It does not relieve all the consequences. But God is so big, he's not even willing to let your mess him up. But hold it, there's one other thing in this passage. He doesn't get called back into service until something else happens. He says, I have heard the cries of my people, and now I'm ready to deliver them. Here's something you all have to know. We all have to know. God is always doing more than one thing at a time. You're not the only one he's working with. Moses, I'm working with you over here in the desert by yourself. But I got a whole nation over here who hasn't cried out to me yet. And I'm not going to deliver them until they cry. They're enjoying Egypt too much. But one day, it's going to get real bad and they're going to need me. So while you over here dealing with your issues, they over here dealing with their issues. I'm going to work with you over here in your issues with some sheep while I'm waiting on them over here to know that they need me. The last three verses of chapter 2 says that they, when they couldn't take it anymore, they cried out to God. When they cried out to God, chapter 3, verse 1 says, now Moses was watching the sheep over here. So while he's working with Moses, he's working with them to bring one broken man back to one broken nation. God is always hooking stuff up. So what happens? He goes into God's presence. He responds to God's person. He gets God's program. And then he's going to experience God's power because he's going to turn that mama out. He's going into Egypt with power he never knew in the desert when he got back on the page with God. Nothing wasted with God. All I'm trying to tell you is it's not too late. Don't be satisfied with where you are in the wilderness. Even if it was your mistake that got you there, it's time for a rebound. But you got to be in his presence in order to see the marvelous thing that he's doing, in order for you to turn and look in that direction, in order for him to call you by name so that he can recommission you to service. And then when God brings you back, you'll have a testimony of what God can do when it looked like it was too late. A while back, I went to McDonald's. I ordered one of them numbers. And when I ordered one of them numbers, they asked me, do you want it supersized? They said, do you want it super? Do you want it bigger? I said, nah, give me regular. Just give me regular. She asked me again, are you sure you don't want a supersize? I said, no. Just give me regular. And I got regular and drove off. Of course, they offered me supersize. If you're tired of regular living, ordinary living, God is offering you supersize. He just supersized Moses. Moses 40 years ago was waiting to be king. Now he says, you are my man, and I am going to use you to set my people. I'm going to supersize you. Don't be satisfied with sheep when God is ready to supersize you for something better. It's not too late, but it only is that way in his presence.
11: 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There's an old saying, cheaters never prosper, right? But tomorrow, Dr. Evans talks about one cheater who did prosper. Once God took him through a process of challenge, change, and growth. 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

0: Someone as broken and as wretched as me could be welcomed into God's family, given a hope and a destiny. That's not just poetry, that's straight Bible truth. Ephesians 1:5. God predestined us for adoption to sonship through Jesus Christ in accordance with his pleasure and will. And adoption is not accidental. God didn't tolerate us. He wanted us, and he does still want us. The image of God in us gives us dignity, but the cross gives us belonging. Through Jesus, we're not just forgiven of sin. We're welcomed into God's family with full rights as sons and daughters. Hallelujah. Just like the lyrics talks about brokenness, that's only half the story. The greater story is that through Christ, broken people become beloved. 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
4: Hi, my name is Elizabeth, a communications major at the Moody Bible Institute. The MBI verse of the week is found in Matthew 6, 20-21. But lay up for yourselves treasures in heaven, where neither moth nor rust destroys, and where thieves do not break in and steal. For where your treasure is, there your heart will be also. That's Matthew 6, 20-21, the Moody Bible Institute verse of the week.
0: It's birthday time. It's a little late, but hey, it's not too late to celebrate your birthday on this May 20th. As we prepare for Nick Gatzke, A Better Word. We're Moody Radio. I'm Effie, wishing you an Ephesians 3:20 birthday. And I always say that. I love that scripture because, hey, God can do exceeding abundantly above all you ask, think, or imagine. So think big. It's your birthday. And hey, I hope you celebrate it to the fullest and trust God for his favor and his blessings. He's got it for you. And I hope you have decades more. And if today is your birthday, it is May 20th. You're celebrating with Ted Allen. Okay, yeah, he's the American television host and author. You see him on the Food Network. 61. Cher, award-winning musician and actress. Cher is 80 years young and she looks amazing. Remember James Stewart, It's a Wonderful Life? Well, he would have been 118. As you celebrate your birthday, how would you like to be remembered?
5: Today on A Better Word, Pastor Nick Gatzke takes us back to one of the most pivotal moments in Israel's history. Their first king was dead, and the future of an entire nation hung in the balance.
6: There's a sadness when you think about the good that was lost. There's grief when you think about what could have been. The army had been overrun, the field strewn with dead bodies, and the worst news of all, Saul was dead.
5: Have you ever watched someone try to talk their way into a promotion they didn't earn? Maybe they name-dropped the right people, stretched the truth on their resume, or took credit for someone else's work. It happens all the time. We live in a world where people constantly angle for position, and sometimes the shortcuts seem to pay off, but not always. Today on A Better Word, we're stepping back in time to witness what happened when a stranger showed up at David's doorstep with some very big news and an even bigger agenda. Pastor Nick, we're kicking off a new series in 2 Samuel, and it opens with a fascinating scene. But before we get into that, let me ask you this. Have you ever had someone come to you with information that just didn't add up? Something felt off, but you couldn't quite put your finger on it?
7: More than I care to admit.
5: I suppose as a pastor, it might happen a lot, actually.
7: Yeah, because people want to deal with issues, but sometimes they don't want to actually reveal the whole truth behind that issue. And sadly, the more that you experience those sorts of things, the more that you can decipher that things just aren't quite adding up, and you have to ask some very specific questions.
5: So in a broader sense, why do you think people are so tempted to misrepresent themselves, especially when the stakes are so high?
7: Well, I think because we all want to paint ourselves in the best light possible. I think we all intuitively and often sinfully want to gain the advantage for ourselves. And the way that we can do that is by misrepresenting ourselves, or at least we think we can. And more often than not, it doesn't add up. You know, there's this old saying, that sometimes I use with our younger pastors on staff when we're talking about a situation that doesn't quite add up. And it's like, well, time will tell. The truth will out.
5: Hmm.
7: And it's amazing how that just holds to reality again and again. The truth will out. You can't hold the lie forever. And the perception of things that doesn't line up with the real won't hold over the course of time, events, relationships, scrutiny, the truth will out.
5: Now, misinformation is a massive problem these days.
7: Yeah.
5: How should Christians respond when we're presented with quote unquote facts that don't seem to add up? And what should be our initial response?
7: Yeah. I mean, I think that misinformation comes to us in a variety of ways, right? I mean, it comes to us certainly through technology. It even comes to us through our news sources, sadly, these days, as sort of journalistic integrity has become a thing of the past in certain circles. But of course, it also comes with personal relationships as well. You know, insofar as we're able, when things don't seem to add up, the best response is very often ask as many questions as you can. Be a good questioner. That's not malicious in nature, but that's naturally curious to try to see how these things add up. That's just practical wisdom. And then beyond that, it's helpful to position whatever the instance is or the event that you're talking about. Where does this fit in the big scheme of things? And how much energy do I really need to give to this? Often it's less than we think.
5: Very good. Thanks, Nick. Now we'll find out how David responded to the surprising situation he found himself in at the start of 2 Samuel. The message is called, The King is Dead.
6: I want to ask you to grab a Bible and open with me to the book of 2 Samuel. And as you do, think with me about your family. You have a difficult family? Well, you think your family is screwed up. How about the royal family? Twisted relationships, wrought with competition and jealousy, abdication of responsibility, and even a throne, significant wealth, which is a blessing and a curse, infidelity,
7: divorce, scandal, murder, rebellious children, and countless stories beyond those. And you think your family has problems. That's the royal family. But which royal family? You thought I was speaking about the British royal family. But that could be the story of royal families throughout the centuries, and it certainly is the story of a Jewish royal family under the kingdom of Saul and the kingdom of David. Today we begin a new series in the book of 2 Samuel called Your Kingdom Come. And here we follow the kingdom of Israel that began with Saul and transitions to King David in this Old Testament expression of the kingdom of God. The kingdom of God is a spiritual kingdom that is taught throughout the New Testament, but the story of the kingdom begins long before the coming of Jesus. In the Old Testament, God's people Israel desired to have a king like the other nations around them. And this was a direct affront to God himself because he was their king. And their desire for a human or physical king was an expression that they didn't think that God was enough for them. And so he gave them a king. He honored their desire. And he gave them a king named Saul. And the life of Saul was one filled with both victory and tragedy. He did not follow God's commands thoroughly, however. And in fact, he was promised that if he did, if he had followed God's command, that his kingdom would be established over Israel forever. We see that in 1 Samuel chapter 13. But he didn't do it. And as a result, God turned away from Saul. But despite their poor desires, God did not turn away from his people. He did not abandon them. He promised to raise up another king after Saul, one who would not be perfect, but one who would pursue the Lord and pursue righteousness and lead them in that direction. That king would be David. And here at the beginning of 2 Samuel, we see the transition from one king to another, from one type of kingdom to another. And that's where the story begins. So follow with me as we read 2 Samuel chapter 1 this morning. Verse 1 reads that after the death of Saul, when David had returned from striking down the Amalekites, David remained 2 days in Ziklag. On the third day, behold, a man came from Saul's camp with his clothes torn and dirt on his head. And when he came to David, he fell to the ground and paid homage. David said to him, "Where do you come from?" And he said to him, "I have escaped from the camp of Israel." And David said, "How did it go? Tell me." And he answered, "The people fled from the battle, and also many of the people have fallen and are dead. And Saul and his son Jonathan are also dead." Then David said to the young man who told him, "How do you know that Saul and his son Jonathan are dead?" And the young man who told him said, "By chance I happened to be on Mount Gilboa, and there was Saul leaning on his spear, and behold, the chariots and the horsemen were close upon him. And when he looked behind him, he saw me, and he called to me, and I answered, 'Here I am.' And he said to me, 'Who are you?' And I answered, 'I am an Amalekite.' And he said to me, 'Stand beside me and kill me, for the anguish has seized me, and yet my life still lingers.' So I stood beside him and killed him, because I was sure that he could not live after he had fallen. And I took the crown that was on his head and the amulet that was on his arm, and I have brought them here to my lord." Then David took hold of his clothes and tore them, and so did all the men who were with him. And they mourned and wept and fasted until evening for Saul and Jonathan, his son, and for the people of the Lord and for the house of Israel, because they had fallen by the sword.
6: And David said to the young man who told him, "Where do you come from?" And he answered, "I am the son of a sojourner and an Amalekite." And David said to him, "How is it that you were not afraid to put your hand to destroy the Lord's anointed?" And then David called one of the young men and said, "Go execute him." And he struck him down so that he died. And David said to him, "Your blood be on your head, for your own mouth has testified against you, saying, 'I have killed the Lord's anointed.'" And David lamented with this lamentation over Saul and Jonathan, his son, and he said that it should be taught to the people of Judah. "Behold, it is written in the book of Jasar," he said, "'Your glory, O Israel, is slain on your high places. How the mighty have fallen. Tell it not in Gath. Publish it not in the streets of Ashkelon. Lest the daughters of the Philistines rejoice, lest the daughters of the uncircumcised exult. You mountains of Gilboa, let there be no dew or rain upon you, nor fields of offerings. For there the shield of the mighty was defiled, the shield of Saul, not anointed with oil. For the blood of the slain, from the fat of the mighty, the bow of Jonathan turned not back, and the sword of Saul returned not empty. Saul and Jonathan, beloved and lovely, in life and in death, they were not divided. They were swifter than eagles. They were stronger than lions. Your daughters of Israel weep over Saul, who clothed you luxuriously in scarlet, who put ornaments of gold on your apparel. How the mighty have fallen in the midst of battle. Jonathan lies slain on your high places. I am distressed for you, my brother Jonathan. Very pleasant have you been to me. Your love to me was extraordinary, surpassing the love of a woman. How the mighty have fallen, and the weapons of war perished." 2 Samuel begins with us seeing the events from the perspective of David. Remember, this book, like the one previous, has a narrator.

and their army had been overrun by the Philistines. And the end of 1 Samuel in chapter 31 ends with the account of Saul's sons, Jonathan, Abinadab, and Malachi, Shua, being killed in battle. And King Saul, being injured by archers, took his own life, as did his armor bearer. It was a disgraceful ending for a disgraceful king. And David did not yet know what happened. He did not know that the king was dead. And then came the selfish bearer of bad news. Verse 2 tells us that on the third day, a man approached with dirt on his head and his clothing torn. For 2 days, David would have waited in anticipation and anguish for the news. He knew that the battle continued, the lives of his countrymen hung in the balance, and his king and his best friend, Jonathan, were among them. The appearance of this man was of someone in humble grief. From David's perspective as he approached, the news would not be good. And what he had to say and how he said it would make all the difference. And the story that followed raises a number of questions, and the man identified David. He flung himself down on the ground before him, and David began to ask those questions. Verse 3, where do you come from? And he says, I've escaped from the camp of Israel. How did it go? Tell me, he answered. The people fled in battle, many died. And Saul and his son Jonathan are also dead. How do you know? David asked. He rightfully asks a number of questions. Why would he do that? Well, because tradecraft was present in the ancient world just as it is today. A stranger comes to you and starts telling you news of significance. It'd be nothing for a Philistine spy to do that, to pose as an Israelite or another countryman, and to spread false information, the intent to harm David and his men or Saul, the king of Israel. And so the questions come in a flurry. Where do you come from? How did it go? How do you know what happened? He was trying to figure out if the man's account was true and if he was being honest. Where do you come from? I come from the camp. Therefore, he would have news. But the fact that he escaped from the camp meant that it wouldn't be good news. How did it go? What happened? What's the situation? The account wasn't hopeful. The army had been overrun, the field strewn with dead bodies, and the worst news of all, Saul was dead. The king was dead. And just to show that he knew something about David's situation, he added the fact that Jonathan was dead as well. He didn't mention the other sons, the other brothers who had fallen, just Jonathan, the bloodline heir to the throne and the best friend of David, the king and his heir were dead. But there's something about the situation that doesn't sit quite right. Maybe it was the fact that the man came right to David. Maybe it was the tone of his voice. Perhaps it was something he did or said that wasn't recorded for us. But regardless, still attempting to discern if the account that he was saying was truthful, David interrogated the man a little bit further. How do you know? He asked. You see, we as the readers already know that Saul is dead. Tells us in 1 Samuel 31 what happened. David needs more information to be sure. And verses 6 through 10 is where the story gets a little more elaborate and the messenger displays himself to be rather suspect.
The young man told him in verse 6, "By chance, I happened to be at Mount Gilboa, and there was Saul leaning on his spear, and behold, the chariots and the horsemen were close."

0: close upon him. And when I looked behind him, he saw me and he called me, and I answered, "Here I am." And he said to me, "Who are you?" And I answered him, "I am Amalekite." And he said to me, "Stand behind me and kill me, for anguish has seized me, and yet my life still lingers." So I stood beside him and killed him, because I was sure that he could not live after he had fallen. And I took the crown that was on his head and the armlet that was on his arm, and I've brought them here to my Lord. Now, it's hard to believe that someone would end up on Mount Gilboa in the middle of a battle by chance. Those close to the king would be known by the king. And then the truth comes out when Saul asks the man, and his response to David would be chilling. "Who are you?" "I'm an Amalekite." An Amalekite? David just returned from killing a bunch of Amalekites. It was the Amalekites who burned the city. It was the Amalekites who stole the children. It was the Amalekites that presumably raped their wives. And the man standing before him right now is an Amalekite. He had withheld his identity till this point, and now the chance of a credible witness was gone. In fact, in a rich irony, Saul had been told the night before he died that the kingdom had been taken away from him because he failed to be obedient to God with regard to that wicked people. The Amalekites represented everything that stood against the Lord. And in 1 Samuel 28:18, it says, "God, to Saul, because you did not obey the voice of the Lord and did not carry out his fierce wrath against Amalek, therefore the Lord has done this thing to you on this day." And then in the final moments of his life, Saul encounters an Amalekite. His death, Saul's death, was a judgment from God on a failed king who turned away from him in disobedience. And the price of his disobedience was the death of many in Israel, constant warring against the other nations, and then even his own death. His moral compromise had severed his relationship with God, and he needed a mediator to cover his sin so that he could repent and return. But he wouldn't repent. Instead, he lived an ongoing moral compromise. And this led to his judgment. And that's going to be the same for me or you, by the way. If we live an ongoing moral compromise and we don't repent and we don't trust in God's mediator for forgiveness, Jesus. And now an Amalekite stood before David, and we know that he's lying, and we can understand his motives. He claimed to be obedient to the king in the moment. He claimed to be helpful to Saul. He claimed to alleviate his suffering. He postured to honor David as his future king. But the lie, like all good lies, had just enough truth around it. But it was personally motivated. This young Amalekite thought that he would find favor with the next king, the new king. He thought that if he had ended the kingdom of the former king and brought the regalia to the new king, that somehow he would have a place of position. And before we go too far with the young man, how often do we do the same? Have you ever sought the advantage in life by misrepresenting yourself? Have you ever sought the advantage in life by lying or sinful behavior? Moral compromise for personal gain is an opportunity that everybody has at multiple points through life. And in that moment, you can't see how it's going to blow up in your face. But it often will in the real world, and it will certainly blow up in your face with God.
1: Things certainly did not go the way the messenger expected as he approached David with the shocking news that the king is dead. 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
0: Has anyone ever challenged your faith with a question like, how do you know the Bible is true? Maybe you've even wondered it yourself. It's one of the most important questions anyone can ask, and it deserves a real answer. In the first century, Peter challenged Christ followers to be ready with an answer. So are you ready? Do you know the historical evidence for the biblical account of the life, death, and resurrection of Jesus? Do you know how many manuscript copies have been found, or how the books of the Bible were selected? If you're looking to strengthen your own confidence in Scripture, pick up a copy of Why Trust the Bible by Pastor Greg Gilbert. It's a well-researched book that clearly and concisely lays out the evidence for the accuracy and the authenticity of the Bible. Find out why generations of Christians have lived and died by what the Bible says.
1: Thanks, Nick. Friends, how do you know the Bible is true? It's an essential question everyone should ask, and the answer matters. So request your copy of Why Trust the Bible today. 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
3: You ever feel like one big no button as a mom? Has the word no lost its power because you're saying it 24/7? Hi, I'm Dana Gresh, founder of True Girl. When our kids are little and we're trying to keep them safe from harmful things, it is a season of saying no. But as they grow and are learning to make their own decisions, don't be a parent who's consumed with the rules and weak on relationship. The Apostle Paul is a good example of this. Previous to his encounter with Christ on the Damascus Road, he was fixated on the rules. He was a good man and a zealous religious leader whose language for righteousness was based on following rules. Then he met Jesus, and his heart was won. Emphasize relationship with God and you when you present rules to your kids. Say yes as much as you can, so when you do need to enforce God's law outright, it stands out as truly important. For more tips on how to raise your kids, go to danagresh.com.
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9: God is saying, I want you to praise when you're facing the challenge. I want you to praise me when you're facing the battle. At the darkest moment, I want your praise to be the highest and loudest and strongest. I want you to lift up your voice and praise me, not for what I've done, but for what you know I'm going to

0: Welcome to Bold Steps with Pastor Mark Jobe, President of Moody Bible Institute and Senior Pastor of New Life Community Church in Chicago. I'm Wayne Shepherd. Today we're continuing a lesson about what it takes to amplify the voice of God in our lives and to start hearing clearly from our Heavenly Father. Sometimes life gets cluttered, things get messy, and we can end up feeling disconnected from God and His goodwill. So what can we do to start hearing from God again? Is it just a matter of sitting and waiting for Him to make a move? Or is God perhaps waiting for us to make a shift in our lives? To walk us through this key spiritual subject, here now is Mark Jobe with the final part of his message, Let Your Praise Go First.
1: The battle is not yours, but it's God's. Listen, take up your position, stand firm, and see the deliverance that the Lord will give you. Judah and Jerusalem, do not be afraid. Do not be discouraged. Go out and face them tomorrow because the Lord will be with you. The word of the Lord. You see, I believe it's in the atmosphere of fasting and prayer that God speaks to us. Every major move that has happened at this church has been on the heels of fasting and prayer. We are who we are as a church because we have chosen to fast and pray at times. Our strategy was birthed out of fasting and prayer. In 1994, we did 40 days of fasting and prayer because fasting for Chicago and praying. 25 people or so in this congregation fasted for 40 days, only water, teas, and juices. That's a hard fast. It was the first time for some. I started about the weight I am now and lost 40 pounds. But at the end of that season of fasting and prayer, God spoke clearly to us that it was time to multiply and begin to pray for 1% of the city of Chicago and lights around Chicago. And the leadership team came out afterwards saying, okay, we're going to be one church in multiple places around the city. We were one church at that time meeting at IIT. Now we are one church that meets at 24 locations around Chicago with 42 worship services and 6 congregations overseas. Why did that happen? Fasting and prayer. God spoke to Jehoshaphat and these leaders. And I want you to note that he said he would fight the battle, but they still had to take up their positions. Now, we're all happy that God's going to fight the battle, but we're not happy that we have to show up to the battle. You see, I want you to notice that God said, I will fight the battle for you, but he says, I want you to go to the battle. You're saying, yeah, Pastor, I'm just so tired of trying to fight for this marriage. I'm just going to let God fight for me. I'm glad, but you need to show up to counseling, bro. God's going to have to deal with that woman. He's going to have to do everything with that woman. I don't know. Yeah, you still need to go home. I'm going to let God deal with her. Yeah, I'm glad you're letting God deal with her. But you need to take your position. Well, what kind of position? You need to take the position of forgiveness and the position of kindness and the position of releasing bitterness and anger and the relation of the position of humility in your life. So God will fight the battle. God will do things that you can't do, but you need to show up and take your position at the battle as well and watch God bring about the deliverance. We love to tell the story of David and Goliath. The little handsome David fighting this massive army guy called Goliath. And I want you to notice what David said before he went to fight Goliath. It says in 1 Samuel chapter 17, verse 47, he's speaking, David, and he says, all those gathered here will know that this is not by sword or by spear that the Lord saves, for the battle is the Lord's, and he will give all of you into our hands. You say, yeah. And then you know what David did? As the Philistines moved closer to attack, David ran quickly towards the battle line to meet them. Are you seeing that? That, hey, there's certain things that only God can do, but we need to do our part to let God fight for us. There's certain things that God couldn't do, but God says, take your position. Take your position. And what is the position you needed to take? Whatever the position is, a position of humility and a position of dependence upon God and a position that allows God to fight for us. Take your position before the Lord. Let God do what you can't do, but place yourself in a position where you call upon God and you have the right attitude or position, your body, soul, and spirit to let God fight the battle for you. Number four. And lastly, hey, and you, if you haven't heard anything today, you need to hear this point. If God hasn't said anything to you, this is the heart of this message. I want you to get this. So stay awake. Poke the person beside you and say, listen to this. This is going to be good. So not only resolve to seek the Lord, admit that you are powerless, take up your position, and number four, listen, activate your praise first. Oh, this is going to be powerful. I want you to hear this. So, after they resolved to seek the Lord, after they fasted and prayed, admit that they were powerless, God said, take up your positions. I'm going to fight for you. So they organized themselves to see the deliverance of God.
0: Today's Bold Steps message with Mark Jobe will continue in just a moment, but right now we do want to thank our faithful Bold partners whose monthly support ensures that we can keep bringing these life-giving lessons to new listeners and communities across the globe. And Mark, I'd like to share some comments. I've got one and you've got one. Mine comes from a listener in Ohio. Donna wrote to us from New Franklin, says, we love listening to Mark and being challenged in our walk with Jesus. God is using you to reach so many, and we want to support to the best of our ability. We also feel an affinity as our son Jordan graduated from Moody and is doing his internship right now for his master's degree from Moody. We continue to pray for you and your ministry.
1: I love that.
0: Yeah.
1: Donna, thank you. And I'm so glad that your son Jordan is in the master's program. Some people don't even know that Moody has a graduate school.
0: Check that out, right?
1: But a very strong graduate school preparing people for different phases of ministry. So thank you so much. And Wayne, we got another one, another message from a listener in Malawi. And this listener says, I am very grateful today that I have heard Bold Steps. Ever since I've been listening, I think there's a great change in my life, which is fantastic. Without your radio programs, I think I would have been dead already since I was living in sin. I thank you so much for helping me change my life.
0: It makes it worth it, doesn't it?
1: It really does. And it's the power of the gospel, and whether you are in Ohio or whether you are in a village in Malawi, the power of the gospel is the same. And so I want to say thank you to our Bold Step partners. And many of you know that a Bold Step partner is someone that has joined our team, our special sort of team, to say we will give monthly to the ministry of Bold Steps. And this empowers us to get the gospel out there. It allows us to further our reach. And so we want to say thank you. Keep praying for us. And again, thank you for your monthly support.
0: You know, Mark, as you read that note from Malawi, I'm reminded that we have new listeners in places like Singapore and Nigeria and other parts of that part of the world. Just amazes us, the expansion of Bold Steps.
1: Yeah, so some of you know this already, but just at the end of January, we started to broadcast into all of the rest of northern Malawi, pretty much most of Nigeria, and also Singapore.
0: Wow.
1: You say, well, why those countries? Well, because they're primarily English-speaking, or at least English is a predominant language in those countries. And so that's literally expanded our listenership by several million people. So thank you.
0: Yeah, that's really great, Mark. Thank you. 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
1: It tells us next, then after consulting the people, Jehoshaphat appointed men to sing to the Lord and to praise him for the splendor of his holiness as they went out at the head of the army. Hold on. The head? Yeah. No wonder he consulted the people. So Jehoshaphat says, let's organize. We're going to go face the battle, the biggest battle we've ever faced. We want the people, the archers with the arrows to get right here. We want the people with the swords to get right over here. We want the people with the shields to go up front. And everybody's like that. And the choir saying, yeah, we'll back you from the back. And then he says, and the choir, I want you to go out in front. I can just imagine Levi with his tambourine. Say like in front, you mean like there? Yeah, like you guys are going to go up front. And the singers, I can see the singers saying, hey, you know, my throat's been really sore. What do you mean that the choir and the band goes first? Because in most places it would go last. Oh, because God's trying to say something here. What God was trying to say is that, yeah, bring the army, but before you bring anything, bring the praise. And you're going to praise God before the battle has even happened. You're going to thank God about the victory that he's bringing, because sometimes we have to praise God even before we see the answer to our prayer. Sometimes we got to lift up our voices and say, bless you, Lord, even though I'm facing a major challenge, I'm thanking you before I've ever fought the battle, because I know that you're faithful. Tap the person beside you and say, praise goes first. Some of you need to learn that concept. Praise goes first. What are you saying when you praise God before the army? You are saying, God, I trust you and I believe in you and I'm going to bless you as you, I'm going to praise my way to victory. I'm going to bless you because I know you're in the middle of this battle. Anybody can praise when someone tears up the divorce papers. That's easy. Anybody can praise when you get a call and say you've been hired. Anybody can praise when the prodigal comes back home and says, you know, I've been living crazy, I want to come back home. Anybody can praise when you get approved for the mortgage of that new house that you've been going for. Anybody can praise when you get an engagement ring and finally he asks you. Anybody can praise when you get a report from the doctor that says, you know, it was benign, not cancerous. But God is calling us to praise before we get that report. God is saying, I want you to praise when you're facing the challenge. I want you to praise me when you're facing the battle. At the darkest moment, I want your praise to be the highest and loudest and strongest. In the middle of your most difficult moment, I want you to lift up your voice and praise me, not for what I've done, but for what you know I'm going to do. Hey, that's amplified praise. That's the praise that brings the presence of God. That's a sacrifice of praise. That's praising God when our heart doesn't want to praise him. That's praising God when depression is setting in and you're praising him. Even though your heart feels depressed, your lips are going to praise him anyways. That's praising him when you know he deserves it, even though the circumstances don't tell you that he deserves it. That's praising God. The Bible says that we live by faith, not by sight. When you praise God and the circumstances are still bad, you're saying, I know what my eyes see, but heaven rules over earth. Some of you need to learn that lesson. Heaven rules. So they sent the army out. They had no guarantee of what God was going to do. Tambourine players. They even gave them a song. The song was based off of one of the Psalms. Give thanks to the Lord, for his love endures forever. That was the chorus. And they began to sing and praise. And as they began to sing and praise and walk towards their challenge, something changed in the spiritual realm. It unleashed heaven on earth. Give thanks to the Lord, for he is good, and his love endures forever. I know what some of you are thinking. Stick to preaching, Pastor. They're walking towards the army, praising God. If I were them, I would say, I'm going to close my eyes and praise God because I don't want to see what I'm walking towards. I want to see who God is. Because what I see in the physical could distract me what's really true in the spiritual reality. And so they began to praise God, give thanks to the Lord, for he is good. His love endures forever. And as they march to the battle, something happens when the people of God start to praise. It unleashes heaven on earth, and suddenly what happened is that the enemies, this vast army that was aiming to slaughter them, suddenly something happened, and they got confused and turned on one another, and now the Moabites are fighting against the Amorites, and they turned their swords on each other. What were the people of Israel doing? They were just praising God. When you start to praise, it confuses the enemy. When you start to praise, it disrupts the communication lines of those that are coming against you. When you start to praise, it creates fuzziness in the attacks against you. When you start to praise, it brings heaven and earth down. It creates a landing spot for the presence of God. God looks at praising people and say, this is where I can manifest my presence and my power when God's people praise. By the time they arrived at the valley, the opposing army had turned on each other and slaughtered each other. And when they arrived at the valley, they saw a valley of dead armies. They didn't lift a sword. They didn't shoot an arrow. They didn't raise a dagger. They didn't lift a shield. They praised. And in the midst of their praise, God brought about a deliverance. You say, well, Pastor, that's hard to do. Yeah, it's hard to do. As we go into this season of fasting and prayer, I don't want you just to fast and pray for things that need to change. I want you to praise God in advance that he's already working when you haven't even seen it. You know, God is working behind the scenes doing things that you don't even know he's doing. And so we begin to praise and lift up a sacrifice of praise to the Lord because something happens when we begin to praise God. There's spiritual power that's unleashed. There's a walking in faith that begins to change the atmosphere when the people of God praise. I believe it's the atmosphere of praise and worship that allows God to do work like never before because it's saturated with faith. I believe God speaks in atmospheres of worship and praise. I believe that God heals in atmospheres of worship and praise. I believe that God convicts in atmospheres of worship and praise. Sometimes all we have to do is be worshiping and praising God, and you feel the presence of God so powerfully that I've seen people far from God without a preach clear message get on their knees and say, I need God, because in the atmosphere of worship and praise, they hear and see and understand God with clarity. I love the fact that when they got there, all they had to do was take the plunder. They prepared for a battle. And God said, now, all this plunder is yours. I don't know what you're facing right now. And I believe that some of you, praise has been choked from your lips because it's so difficult. You've been in the valley of self-pity, and it's hard for you to praise God in self-pity. But some of you today, before you leave this place, need to raise your voice to praise and worship the King of Kings, the Lord of Lords. You need to jumpstart your praise. Yeah, so maybe you're listening to me right now and you say, I'm in the midst of a fierce battle and it's so hard to raise my praise to God because I'm worried, I'm concerned, maybe I'm in self-pity, maybe I don't see a way out. That's exactly when you need to raise your praise. So I'm going to pray for you right now that the Spirit of the living God would begin to open up your eyes to the army that God already has in place that's helping to fight your battle, and that you would, in the midst of it, no matter how dark it may seem right now, that you would begin to praise Him. Do not let the battle choke out your praise. And so, Father, I pray right now for that mother that is just overwhelmed by life right now. And God, she's been complaining and she's been worried, but there's been very little praise that has emerged from her lips. I pray, open up the floodgates of praise. I pray, Father, for that man that has been just struggling with the pressures of work, and he's worried and overwhelmed and just has nothing good to say, God. I pray in Jesus' name, open up the floodgates of praise, God. I pray in Jesus' name that you would pause right now and that you would let your lips begin to lift up the name of Jesus, the one who deserves your praise, the one who has made a way, the one who's always there, the one who is faithful and true, the one who goes before you in battles and stays behind you, the one who is able to move the mountains. I pray that your lips would begin to praise Him. And as you praise Him, I pray that your spirit would be lifted and that you would begin to see that God is in control, sovereign, and that He truly does make a way.
0: Amen. Thank you so much, Mark. 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It's a book called Strong in Battle, Why the Humble Will Prevail by Susie Larson. 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
1: You know, we talk a lot about the presence of God, but this passage in 2 Samuel, I've entitled this message, Taking the Presence of God with Us. And this is a compelling, powerful story of King David wanting the presence of God to go with him, but mishandling the presence of God and actually pushing the presence of God away. So there's some of you that say, I desire the presence of God in my life in a powerful way, but you may be pushing His presence away and not even knowing about it. So this passage here is going to speak to some of your lives very powerfully, I believe. So listen up.
0: Yeah, it's the next message in our Amplify series, so join us next time. But that's it for now. I'm Wayne Shepherd. Join us tomorrow for that message about what it means to take the presence of God with us wherever we go. That's Thursday here on Bold Steps with Mark Jobe. Bold Steps is a production of Moody Radio, a ministry of Moody Bible Institute.
2: When I think about the Lord, I thank the Lord. And when I thank Him, I thank Him. I know. Sometimes with tears in my eyes, I thank God for every blessings, the big, small, everything in between. Not just for the prayers He answers, but thank God for the ones He didn't. Because some closed doors were actually protection. Wrong prayer, wrong timing, wrong direction. It's like a GPS rerouting you around an accident you never saw coming. And when I look around and realize it could have been worse, I thank God even more. Psalm 46:1, God is our refuge and strength, a very present help in trouble. Philippians 4:13, I can do all things through Christ who strengthens me. So even when life feels uncertain, I hold on to His truth, and I know you do too. You know, we may not know what tomorrow holds, but I know who holds my hand. So, yeah, when I think the Lord, I thank Him. And when I thank Him, I thank Him. What does it mean to follow Jesus when it cost everything? 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
2: 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We're talking about a firm foundation in Christ. It's Moody Radio getting ready for Greg Laurie, A New Beginning. You know, before any walls go up, the builder, he knows, a solid foundation is what it's going to take. Without that, anything can happen to the house. The walls can crack, doors can shift, air comes through the window, the whole house can collapse at any time. And spiritually, that's why 1 Corinthians 3:11 says, no one can lay any foundation other than Jesus Christ. He's our solid rock we build on. The Word of God, our blueprint, prayer, the reinforcement, obedience helps us with the weak spots. And praise, it seals the deal. So don't just build walls, make sure your foundation is steady and firm. Because when storms hit, only what's built on Christ is going to stand. Christ is the only foundation that never shifts. So anchor your life in Him.
6: 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Coming up today, Pastor Greg Laurie encourages us.
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0: carry too many grocery bags at once, thinking you can handle it, and then, one bag breaks, another slips out of your hands, and everything's on the ground. 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
1: Let's look now at the book of Nehemiah. Nehemiah chapter 1, I'm going to read verses 1 to 3 as we sort of set the stage, and I'm reading from the New Living Translation. In late autumn in the month of Kislev, that's around November, December, in the 20th year of King Artaxerxes' reign, I was at the fortress of Susa. Hannah and I and one of my brothers came to visit me with some other men who had arrived from Judah. I asked them about how the Jews were doing who had returned there from captivity and how things were going in Jerusalem. So we talked about the first wave of the Jews returning under Zerubbabel, then under Ezra. How are they doing now? How are things going? They said to me, things are not going well. For those who return to the province of Judah, they're in great trouble and disgrace the wall of Jerusalem that's been torn down and the gates have been destroyed by fire. So here's Nehemiah living in the lap of luxury in a super cushy job, working for the king, and he hears this really bad news. How does he react? Well, he's deeply moved. And he realizes, God put me here for a reason. I can make a difference because I have the ear of the king. But before he does anything, he prays. Go back to Nehemiah 1, look at verse 4. When I heard this, Nehemiah says, I sat down and I wept for 4 days. I mourned and I fasted and I prayed to the God of heaven. I said, O Lord, God of heaven, the great and awesome God who keeps his covenant of unfailing love and those who love him and obey his commands, listen to my prayer. Look down and see me praying day and night for your people Israel. I confess that we have sinned against you. Yes, even my own family and I have sinned. We have sinned terribly and not obeying your commands. Wow, what a prayer that is. There's a lot we can learn about prayer from that prayer. You want your prayers answered? Well, this prayer was answered. So what did he do? Let's see what we can learn together. First he wept. First he cared. Have you ever wept over the broken walls in your own life or in your family or over people you loved or others who have turned their back on God? So you start there. But here's some principles from his prayer that we can apply in our prayer. And if you're taking notes, here's point number one. He acknowledged the greatness of God. He acknowledged the greatness of God. Verse 5, O Lord God of heaven, the great and awesome God who keeps his covenant of unfailing love to those who love him and obey his commands. O great and awesome God. When you pray, remember who you're talking to. You're talking to the creator of the universe, the almighty God. And his riches are unsearchable and his power is unlimited. And he's literally listening to your prayer right now. So get that in mind, because sometimes we come to God with big problems, but we need to realize we come to God who's bigger than our problems. Number two, Nehemiah reminded God of his promises. He reminds God of the promises that he made. Was that to jog God's memory? Of course not. God doesn't need any help with his memory. But it's to remind himself of what God said. And I love to do this in prayer. I love to remind God of his promises and remind myself as well. So when I start to worry, Lord, you promised me in your word and I should not worry about anything, but I should pray about everything. And the peace of God that passes all understanding will guard my heart and mind in Christ Jesus. So immediately before I've even given the prayer, I'm reminding myself of the promise of God. And that immediately brings calm to my heart. Do you know what I'm talking about? Have you done this? And you realize, oh, wow, you know, the Lord is so powerful, and he's going to help me through this. And there's so many promises like that found in the pages of Scripture. Number three, Nehemiah confessed his personal sin. Look at verse 7. I confess that I've sinned against you. Yes, my own family and I have sinned. We've sinned terribly by not obeying your commands, decrees, and regulations. Wow. He says, we, my own family, I have sinned. But, you know, as you read the story of Nehemiah, you don't really read of him sinning. Now, he did, of course, sin. But my point is, he was quick to acknowledge his own responsibility. And that's something we don't like to do today. We like to blame everyone and everything for our problems. It's not my fault. It's the fault of that teacher. It's the fault of that parent. It's the fault of that boss. It's the fault of this. It's the fault of that. And all these people that we're having conflicts with, these people are all wrong. It's their fault. Did it ever occur to you, you're the problem? You seem to be the source of conflict at the heart of all of these issues. And you need to go and say, Lord, I have sinned. Because sometimes we'll hear a message and we'll say like this and say, oh, I wish so-and-so were here today. They really need to hear this message. Oh, yeah, okay. Well, guess what? You're here. This message is for you. Now, if you want to send a link to it to so-and-so, that's fine. Maybe they do need to hear it. But the point is, we're so quick, oh, this person needs to hear that, and oh, that person needs to change this other thing. Maybe they do, but what about you? What do you need to change? See, Nehemiah starts with himself and acknowledges his sin. So sometimes we'll pray for someone to change. Lord, change my lousy husband. He's the worst. He just doesn't love me enough. He doesn't appreciate me. Just move in his life and maybe judge him a little and then change him. I don't know. Lord, this ungrateful wife of mine, change her. Get her to stop nagging me and bothering me. Well, Lord, change this, change that. Why don't you start by saying, Lord, change me and make me a better husband. Lord, change me, make me a better wife. See, God changed Nehemiah. And Nehemiah changed things. And I like that because prayer will change things, but prayer can change you. So we have to start there. And so off Nehemiah goes now with a desire to serve God. And I love the fact that he prayed for days. He says in verse 6, look down, Lord, and see me praying day and night. Now, this isn't boasting. He's just saying, Lord, look, I'm praying. I'm doing what you told me to do. And if we miss everything else, let's not miss this. Whatever you're facing right now, whatever walls are falling down in your life or in the life of your family or in your job or with your friends, the first thing to do is go to God and call out to him. God says in Jeremiah 33:3, call to me and I will answer you and I will tell you great and mighty things that you do not know.
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1: Okay, so point number 4. Nehemiah was specific in his request to God. I love this prayer he prays. Very clear. Verse 10, Lord, please hear my prayer. Listen to the prayers of those who delight in honoring you. Please grant me success today. Make the king favorable to me. put it in his heart to be kind to me. So Nehemiah says, okay, Lord, I'm going to bet the farm. I'm going to go for this thing. And I'm going to go to the king and I'm going to ask for his help to basically underwrite this whole idea that I have to rebuild the walls of Jerusalem. And I'm going to ask you to touch his heart right now. So Lord, give me success. But don't miss the fact that before he prayed this specific prayer, he spent time waiting on the Lord, seeking the face and the heart of God. And I think when you spend time in scripture and spend time in God's presence, it will change the way that you pray and it will change what you pray for. And Nehemiah certainly shows that in this prayer that he prays, Lord, give me favor. So he's going to go to the king and he's going to say, I want to build a wall and you're paying for it. You're going to pay for it. What do you think of that, king? But that's exactly what he did. And he went to the king with this request. And of course, as we're going to see as we get into this book, he faced a lot of opposition as he undertook this project. And he faced difficulties and he faced challenges. And when you're doing something for God, you better expect opposition. Some of you would say, Greg, I get tempted all the time. These bad thoughts come to my mind. These challenges come. The persecution comes. What am I doing wrong? Maybe you're doing something right. See, the fact is when you're serving God, you're going to face opposition. And that opposition is a confirmation you're on the right path, not on the wrong one. Right? So, get ready for it. And that's what Nehemiah faced. So, in conclusion, let's make a commitment. Let's make a commitment to pray for revival in our own life and pray for revival in our nation. As I said in the beginning, it starts with us. The title is Revival Starts Here. One other thing I would bring up is in Nehemiah 7:3, it says, that they were to appoint the residents

We are the body of Christ. You're a part of this. I'm a part of it. We're all a part of it. And so you need to say, Lord, what role do you want me to play? And it will change the whole way you look at church. You know, and you'll come and say, oh man, I've got this role and I take this seriously. And this is what I do for God's kingdom. And then one day, after a time of service, someone comes and says, man, I see you're really faithful in these things. And we have this other thing we're wondering if you'd be willing to help with. I'd love to help with that. And then a little time goes by and someone says, man, we'd like you to do this other thing. You know, one opportunity opens up after another. I remember when I was very new Christian and I was going to Calvary Chapel of Costa Mesa. And I wanted to serve the Lord, so I went into Pastor Chuck's office. I was so bold, I wanted an appointment with Pastor Chuck. So I sat down, I said, hi, Chuck, I'm Greg Laurie, and I want to serve God. And I was thinking maybe Chuck would say, well, Greg, why don't you speak next Sunday morning? Or, you know, who knows? Who knows? And Chuck just said to me, oh, that's nice. Greg, why don't you go see Romaine? Now, I didn't know who Romaine was. But Romaine, his name was Laverne Romaine. Now you know why he went by Romaine. He hated it when people called him Laverne. So Romaine used to be in the Marine Corps, and he was a drill sergeant. And he loved to whip young guys into shape. So I went to Romaine, and I said, hi, Romaine, Pastor Chuck sent me to you because I want to serve the Lord. Romaine knew exactly what that meant. Free janitorial service for the next 6 months. That's exactly what I did. Here's a broom. Go sweep. Go clean up. Do this, do that. And they just had me do, I'm in the bathroom cleaning things. I want to serve God. Exactly. They were saying, if you want to serve God, be faithful in the little things and greater opportunities will open up for you. And if we're not willing to do those little things, why would God want to give us greater things to do? See, you're never too small for God to use. You're only too big. But if you're willing to say, I'll serve wherever, you'll see what a blessing it is. And so notice how everybody was given a job to do in front of their own homes. It starts with you. You can talk all day about, well, the need in America today and these people should do. Hey, how's your family doing? How are your kids doing? How are you doing in the family? I mean, start with your home. Start with your life. Don't be so quick to point fingers at everybody else. Start with yourself and start building the walls there. Our most effective tools are prayer and gospel proclamation. We need to rise up and do that, but let it start here. Let it start with you. So it starts by asking Christ into your life and then saying, Lord, revive me. So we're going to close with a prayer. I want to invite people to believe in Jesus if you have not done it yet. And we're also going to pray for personal revival. And we're also going to pray for revival in our state. Boy, do we need it. A lot of people want to write our state off. Don't forget the last great spiritual awakening happened in California. We're going to pray God does it again. And then we'll pray for an awakening for our nation. Lord, we come to you today as your people. And I pray for any who have joined us who do not yet know you. If they've not yet asked Jesus to come into their life, let this be the moment they do it. If you've not asked Jesus to come into your life, you can do that right here, right now. You just pray, Lord Jesus, forgive me of my sin. Thank you for dying for me on the cross and rising again from the dead. I turn from my sin now and I choose to follow you from this moment forward. In Jesus' name I pray. Amen.

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And if you've just prayed with Pastor Greg and asked Jesus to forgive your sins and be your Savior, we'd like to offer some help as you get started living as a believer. 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Literally millions.

0: 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Well, you know, Pastor Greg, marriage vows almost always include words like, as long as we both shall live, or until death do us part.
1: Right.
0: I've never heard anybody say, yeah, we'll give it a try. Everyone seems sincere at the altar, and yet they say nearly half of marriages end in divorce.
1: Yeah.
0: What's the reason I do becomes I'm done?
1: Wow. You know, Dave, I heard a stat the other day that said that the more you spend on your wedding, the higher the chances are that your marriage could end up in divorce. Now, I know someone's alarmed right now. Maybe they spent too much on their wedding and they're concerned about their future. Don't be, because that's why I've written a brand new book called Am I Doing This Right? To help you be certain that you are building your marriage on the right foundation. But here's the problem. I think that sometimes people think more about the wedding than they do the marriage. Or they put more attention on their house than they do on their home. You know, when Kathy and I got married back in the early 70s, it was a classic hippie wedding. I'm still embarrassed by the horrible tuxedo that I chose to wear, though Kathy was a vision of beauty wearing the same bridal dress her mother wore when she was married. Huh. We didn't spend much on the wedding. I think the whole wedding cost, I don't know, $80 or so. But 52 years later, our marriage is strong and vibrant, and I love my wife more today than I did on the day that I married her. But it's because we built our marriage on Christ, and we built our marriage on biblical principles. And I want to share with you some of the things that we've learned together in this brand new book that we're offering to you now that we're calling Am I Doing This Right? Subtitled God's Design for Relationships That Last. So maybe I'm talking to someone out there with a strong marriage. I think if you get a copy of this book, it'll strengthen what is there. I might be talking to somebody that has a marriage that is unraveling. I think this book could be very timely and very helpful to you. Or maybe I'm talking to someone that's going to get married. Wow, it'd be good to start getting these principles into play as you prepare yourself for the second most important decision of your life, and that is who you're going to marry. The first most important decision, of course, is your relationship with Christ. So get a copy of this new book, Am I Doing This Right? God's Design for Relationships That Last.
0: 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Or just go online to harvest.org. Well, next time, more important insight from the book of Nehemiah. We'll see, there's a time for prayer and contemplation, and there's a time for action. That's next time. But before we go, we talked about revival today. Pastor Greg closes by helping us rededicate ourselves to that goal.
1: Lord, we pray for revival. Let it start with us. Let it start with me. Lord, we admit we fall short. We acknowledge that perhaps we have left our first love. We don't do those things we once did. Help us to do them again as you tell us to, Lord. Help us to have a passion for prayer, a hunger for the Word of God, a desire to be a functioning, living part of your church. And we pray that you will bless us and lead us and guide us and use us in our communities, in our state, in our nation. Lord, we pray that you will send a spiritual awakening to the United States of America, that you'll move in Washington, D.C. and bring people to you, Lord. Bring people to repentance. Republicans, Democrats, independents, just bring people to Jesus. That's the most important thing of all, more important than anything else. You can do this. You've raised this nation up, Lord, to be a light to the world. Imagine a world without America, how you've used us. But Lord, we've forgotten you, but you have not forgotten us. Send a revival to America and let it start with us right here, right now. In Jesus' name we pray.
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2: 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I'm Effie inside Moody Radio. Thanks for listening. I pray you have a good night's rest and wake up to God's brand new mercy. Let's continue to praise and worship the Lord. Moody Radio.
3: I've been thinking about presumption these days, and it reminded me of a cute story about a Scandinavian couple named Sven and Hulda. Hi, I'm Chuck Swindoll. Sven and Hulda were in Sunday school every week. She sang in the choir. He sat back and sort of watched things happen. They both went to church twice every Sunday, but they could not get along when they were alone. They were at each other's throat constantly. After a stormy fight one morning, Hulda leaned over and said to Sven, "Sven, I think I got the answer to this hopeless problem we've been living with. I think we should pray to the Lord to take one of us home to be with him. Then I can go and live with my sister." Presumption. Don't be so sure you know what God has planned for you. Okay.
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11: 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Many of us know what it feels like to believe that this time something will finally make us feel whole, whether it be success, love, or recognition. And yet, when we get it, the satisfaction doesn't last. Today, in the conclusion to his message, The Girl Nobody Wanted, Dr. Keller looks at how our search for meaning mirrors Leah's in the book of Genesis, and how the gospel offers us an identity rooted not in what we achieve, but in God's grace. Now here's Tim Keller with today's teaching.
12: I'm going to read Genesis 29, verses 15 to 35. Now after Jacob had been with Laban for a month, Laban said to him, "Just because you are a relative of mine, should you work for me for nothing? Tell me what your wages should be." Now Laban had two daughters. The name of the older was Leah. The name of the younger was Rachel. Leah had weak eyes, but Rachel was lovely in form and beautiful. Jacob was in love with Rachel and said, "I'll work for you 7 years in return for your younger daughter, Rachel." Laban said, "It's better that I should give her to you than some other man. Stay here with me." So Jacob served 7 years to get Rachel, but they seemed like only a few days to him because of his love for her. Then Jacob said to Laban, "Give me my wife. My time is completed. I want to lie with her." So Laban brought together all the people of the place and gave a feast. And when evening came, he took his daughter Leah and gave her to Jacob, and Jacob lay with her, and Laban gave his servant girl Zilpah to his daughter Leah as her maidservant. But when morning came, behold, it was Leah. So Jacob said to Laban, "What is this you have done to me? I served you for Rachel, didn't I? Why have you deceived me?" And Laban replied, "It is not our custom here to give the younger daughter in marriage before the older one. Finish this daughter's bridal week, and then we'll give you the younger one also in return for another 7 years of work." And Jacob did so. He finished the week with Leah, and then Laban gave him his daughter Rachel to be his wife. Laban gave his servant girl Bilhah to his daughter Rachel as her maidservant. And Jacob lay with Rachel also, and he loved Rachel more than Leah. And he worked for Laban another 7 years. Now when the Lord saw that Leah was not loved, he opened her womb, though Rachel was barren. And Leah became pregnant and gave birth to a son. She named him Reuben, for she said, "It is because the Lord has seen my misery. Surely my husband will love me now." She conceived again, and when she gave birth to a son, she said, "Because the Lord heard that I am not loved, he gave me this one too." So she named him Simeon. And again she conceived, and when she gave birth to a son, she said, "Now at last my husband will become attached to me, because I have borne him three sons." So he was named Levi. And she conceived yet again, and when she gave birth to a son, she said, "This time I will praise the Lord." So she named him Judah, and then she stopped having children. This is God's word. Happiness in this life. Finally, I've got Rachel. But behold, in the morning, it was Leah. And there is a very interesting little commentary written by one of my favorite writers, Derek Kidner, and he puts it this way. Derek Kidner says, "But in the morning, behold, it was Leah. This is a miniature of our disillusionment experienced from Eden onwards." You know what he's saying? He's saying this is a miniature of a fact that everybody in this room needs to know. You critically need to know it, and that is this. No matter what your hopes for a project, no matter what your hopes for marriage, no matter what your hopes for love, no matter what your hopes for a career, no matter what you have hopes in the morning, it will always be Leah. No matter what you think is Rachel, it will always be Leah. Now, nobody ever put it any better than Lewis, C.S. Lewis, in his chapter on hope. He says, most people, if they really learn to look into their own hearts, and that's what I'm urging you to do right now, most people, if they really learn to look into their own hearts, would know that they do want, and want acutely, something that cannot be had in this world. There are all sorts of things in this world that offer to give it to you, but they never keep their promise. The longings which arise in us when we first fall in love, or first think of some foreign country, or first take up some subject that excites us, are longings which no marriage, no travel, no learning can ever really satisfy. I am not speaking of what would ordinarily be called successful marriages or holidays. I am not speaking of what would ordinarily be called unsuccessful marriages or failures of holidays and so on. I'm speaking of the very best possible ones. There is always something we have grasped at. There's always something in that first moment of longing, but fades away in the reality. The spouse may be a good spouse. The scenery has been excellent. It turned out to be a good job, but it's evaded us. In the morning, it's always Leah. Now, the reason you have to understand that is because, I tell you, it's painful to overhear people's lives. You notice what I said? I didn't say overhear people's words, because people don't say these things out loud. But you can. But you hear it in their life. You hear it. I overhear it when I see people's choices. I overhear it when I see people's attitudes, when I see what they're doing. And that is this. You overhear people saying, essentially, "Oh, I'm going to have such a career. I'm going to get myself a hunk. I'm going to get myself a babe. And I'm going to live in this place. And I'm going to live in this place. And I'm going to live in this place. And I am going to have a life." In the morning, it's always Leah. This is a miniature of the disillusionment, which is our lot from Eden onwards. And your life, eventually, it is definitely going to come through. Eventually, you're going to see it. And when you do, there's only four possible ways of responding to that. There's only four ways to go. And you're going to have to choose one of them, and it will totally shape the rest of your life. You'll either say, you'll either blame the things you have and say, "I've got to get better ones." No. Better woman, better man, better job. Or secondly, you'll blame yourself and just hate yourself. Or thirdly, you'll blame life and you'll harden yourself so you'll never hope for anything at all. Or fourthly, you can blame your theory of reality. And you can say, if there's nothing in this world that ever is Rachel, then Rachel must be beyond this world. If there's nothing in this world that ever satisfied me, then that means I am made for something beyond this world. Now, there's only four possible answers, four possible responses. Which one is it going to be? One makes you a fool. One makes you a self-hater. One makes you an utterly hard cynic. And one makes you a Christian. Now, thirdly, and it's very linked. First of all, the first bit of bad news is sin. You never do sin. Sin does you. Secondly, all life is marked by cosmic disappointment. In the morning, it's always Leah. Always. Thirdly, but as bad as life is, you make it much worse through idolatry, and especially the idolatry of a family. Now, I know this may sound very strange, but what we have here is a form of idolatry where you put your hope in something to give you a sense of being loved, being valuable, giving your life meaning. And this is not, these are not idols of the liberal world. These are idols of the conservative world. Because Jacob says, if I get this gorgeous wife on my arm, if I marry, then I finally will have happiness. And it didn't work. And poor Leah, she turns and says, if I have a child, if I have children, if I have sons, if I have this wonderful family, then I'll be worth something. Then I'll be loved. And it never works. Don't you know that when you build your life on white picket fence, when you build your life on either before or after it happens, on being married and having a perfect family and all of your children growing to be so happy. The Bible comes against that. Huh? Well, doesn't the Bible come against immorality and adultery and orgies and living together and, you know, well, yeah, some other place. That's not the text we have here. We got a text coming against conservative idols here. We have a text coming against traditional values. We have a text that's saying, if you build your life on a spouse, at the very best, you'll be emotionally dependent, or you'll be controlling, you'll be judgmental, and if anything goes wrong with that spouse, if that spouse has any problems, you will go to pieces and you'll be of no help to that spouse or anybody else. If you build your life on your children, at the very least, you'll try to live your life out through your children until they either hate you or they don't have any identity of their own, and at worst, you'll end up abusing them because they have got to be good, they have got to be right, they've got to love you, or you don't have a life. And again, you see Leah saying, ah, a son. Now, she just fit right in with traditional values, especially at the time. You're nobody unless you have children. You're a woman, so you must have children. And she does, and it doesn't work. If she'd had a nicer husband, she might have been able to live in the delusion for a longer time. But fortunately for her, she didn't. And she came to see that idols always make the disappointment of this world far, far, far worse. Now that's the bad news, but what's the good news? The good news is gooder than the bad news was bad. Three things. First of all, the good news is that God works with a very weak people. Now somebody here, surely, this is New York, somebody out there is saying, this is the stuff I hate in the Bible. Why did you bring something out like this? Here you've got Jacob. And look how he's oppressing these women. Look at how he's acting. Polygamy, bigamy. Look at women being, you know, moved around and abused and sold. And look at this. This is what I hate about the Bible. Now, dear friends, we could spend a little bit of time on that. In the whole Bible, there, every place the Bible condemns bigamy, polygamy, every part of God's law. And if you think that this text showing us the absolute misery and hell that comes when women are treated like this, if you think this text in any way condones that, this text is a screed against that. But that's not your real problem. The reason when people read these kinds of stories, they get so bummed out and they get confused is this. You have got a spiritual paradigm I want to shatter right now. When you read the Bible and you see all this stupidity, and all this stab in the back and all this foolishness on the part of Abraham and Isaac and Jacob and David and everybody, you say, what's going on here? You know why you're so upset? Because you think the Bible should be a book of virtues. You think the Bible should be a series of inspirational stories with role models. You think the Bible should be a series of stories of heroes, and that proves that you don't understand the gospel. The Bible is not about role models. It's not about emulating these great people. The Bible gives you again and again and again men and women who God continues to work with, even though they resist His grace, they don't deserve His grace, they don't seek His grace, and then they don't even appreciate it after they've been saved by His grace. And it's story after story after story. Now, why would God give us stories like that? Why would God continue to work with this guy? Unless you're incredibly proud, you don't realize what incredibly good news this is. How can you be offended at this unless you have a tremendously, unrealistically high view of yourself? My dear friends, listen. If you think the Bible should be a book of virtues, inspirational stories of role models we should be emulating, that means you think that the Bible should be like all the other scriptures and all the other religions. But they're not, because every other religion says God is at the top of a ladder. Saying, perform, do good, live right, emulate the heroes. If you try real hard, you can come up the ladder to heaven. But Jesus Christ said, you will see angels ascending and descending on the Son of Man, because Jesus Christ said, you'll never come up the ladder. You'll never emulate. Look at all these guys. Look at all. They have revelation from God. They have miracles in their lives. They have all kinds of incredible things happen to them, and they screw up again and again and again. Our God, the Christian God, is not a God who stands at the top of the ladder, but who sent His Son down to be the ladder. He's not a God who says, perform, But he says, God, my son Jesus Christ will come down and live the life you should have lived and die the death you should have died. And that's the reason why this Bible stories are a series not of stories of role models to emulate, but weak people like you and me, whom a weak God had to come down and become weak and die on the cross to save us. God works with weak people. That's the first good news. Second good news, God works through weak people. Laban really hurt Leah, didn't he? Laban really hurt Jacob, didn't he? And yet, I'm going to be very fast, and it's going to be 30 seconds because I'm going to move on to the last point. If you understand how God used Laban in their lives, you'll see that it was only because of Laban and all of his shysterness and all of his meanness that Jacob finally began to get humbled. You know the reason? A lot of commentators say, oh my goodness, why is it that Jacob didn't put up more of a fuss when he realized what Laban was doing? He could have insisted. He could have said, no way, 7 more years for Rachel. Why didn't he? Because he realized what was happening to him was exactly what he'd been doing. He saw himself in Laban and he hated it. He finally began to come around. He finally began to get some perspective. He finally began to realize who he really was and what he'd really done. See, God works in your life through weak people. Right now, there's a Laban in your life. Instead of just screaming, why in the world, Lord, have you put this Laban in my life? You have to realize that God works not just with weak people, but he works in your life through weak people. But lastly, God is attracted. He's attracted to the weakest. See, he doesn't just work with and work through, but he works in the weakest and the most broken of all. This is what is so astounding. Leah. Now, one thing you can't realize as you watch her cry out to God and talk about how I want my husband to love me, maybe now, is that she uses a vocabulary that commentators over the years have been struck by. There's two words that are used for God in the Old Testament in your English translation. The one word is the word translated God, and it's translated God. I said God, okay? And it's the Hebrew word Elohim. It's a generic name for God. It just means God, and everybody used the word. All religions, all people, everybody used the word God. It meant the great one. But when God came down to Abraham and Isaac and Jacob, he gave them a new name. He gave them a personal name. It was the name Yahweh. And in the old, this word Yahweh was a word, that a name he only gave to people to whom he was also giving the story of salvation. He only said Yahweh to people to whom he said, I want you to believe my promise that through a descendant I will save the world. And every place the word Yahweh shows up in the English Old Testament, you don't see the word God translated. What do you see? The Lord. And Leah, floundering around like a mad woman, doing anything she can to deal with the hell she's in, anything she can to start to feel like, how do I get out of this? I always knew I was homely. I always knew that I was, you know, in the world's eyes, I was nothing. And now every day it's just pushed into my face. How am I going to survive this? And she says, a child. But every time she has a child, she cries out and she faces her husband. Now my husband will save me. Now my husband will love me. And she looks at the child, but she also says, every time, the Lord. She begins to call the name Yahweh. Now wait a minute. What happened? Where did Leah hear about? Well, Leah must have heard the promise of the seed, the promise of salvation. And she began not just to believe in a general God at the top of the ladder to whom she must submit, which is what everybody else in the world believed, but she began to grab hold of, at first only partially, of the idea of the Lord, Yahweh, the God who will save by grace. And what's so fascinating is, look carefully, and you will see, if you go back and read this passage, that she's turning to her husband, until the very end. And at the very, very end, something changes. Something radically changes. Every time she says, now my husband will love me, now my husband will love me, now my husband will love me, and then it says she conceived again, and then she gave birth to a son, and she said, this time I will praise the Lord. Now what did she do? Finally, no talk about her husband. What had happened? Through this suffering, she stopped turning to her husband. She stopped looking to her children. She stopped looking to anything else. And she said, I'm going to praise the Lord. And at that moment, she got her life back. At that moment, Laban, Jacob, all the people who had amused her and abused her, as long as she had stayed in the idolatry, she would have been a slave. But at that point, she stood up and she got her life back. And more than that, look, who was the child? When she finally stopped turning from her husband, when she stopped turning from her husband and she stopped looking to her husband for those things that only God can give, and when she finally turned to God, she said, "This time I will praise the Lord." And the child was what? It was Judah. Who's Judah? Get this. God comes to Leah and says, "You'll be the mother of Jesus." Because Judah was the seed. But more than that, Leah became the seed. Leah the outsider. Leah the ugly. Leah the rejected. Because she grabbed hold with faith. She got her life back from all the people that had ruined it for her. She got it back. And God comes down and makes her into the seed. She goes ahead of her husband. She understands the gospel better than her husband. And at the very end, she stands up. And God says, "Now, through your suffering, because you have come to understand the gospel of grace, you are the seed, and your son Judah is the seed, and you become the mother of Jesus." Now, how could this be? How could this possibly be? Why would God choose Leah to do that? And the answer is right here. When the Lord saw that Leah was not loved, he came to her. And now we know. The Old Testament shows us what the New Testament really, really tells us. God loves those who others don't love. God is attracted because of his gracious nature, and he wants the ones that no one else wants. But more than that, when he sees a wife who's not loved, he shows that there's a heavenly bridegroom. He shows that there's a heavenly husband. Jesus Christ, the Bible tells us, is the bridegroom. He's not just a king and we're the servants. He's not just a shepherd and we're the sheep. He's the bridegroom and we're the bride. And what happened is Jesus Christ came to earth and died. He lost his true beauty, the beauty of a noble soul, the beauty of holiness. He lost his true beauty, lived the life we should have lived, died the death we should have died, so that when we believe in him, what? We become his bride. I'll tell you what it is. So that, though we may look like Leah, to Jesus Christ, we look like Rachel. That's the gospel. We might look like Leah in ourselves, but to Jesus Christ, we look gorgeous. And that is exactly what God does here. We see here in the Old Testament a foretaste and a hint of the fact that God is the heavenly bridegroom. He sees the wife who's unwanted. That's the reason why God chooses the foolish to shame the wise. God chooses the weak to shame the strong. God chooses the things that are despised, even the things that are not, to bring to nothing the things that are, so that we might understand God's grace. Conclusion. If you're a person here who's still searching for God, you need to understand this. God is not the top of the ladder. He sent his son to be the ladder. Secondly, if you're a person who is very upset whenever you get near a wedding, because you're so angry that you're not married, or if you're still just incredibly desperate to be married, you've missed the point. In the morning, it's never what you thought. You cannot look to anything but Jesus. Jesus is the only, in heaven we have a father that will deal with all of our imperfect fathers here. In heaven, we have a brother that will deal with all our imperfect families. In heaven, we have a spouse that will deal with all our imperfect spouses. And until we make him the one, until we say, "This time I will praise the Lord," we'll never be able to deal with all of the imperfection around us, never. If there's anybody in this building right now that feels like, somebody else has ruined my life, look at Leah. What a picture. Leah gets her life back. She doesn't have to be bitter. She doesn't have to hate. She doesn't have to deceive back. She doesn't. She says, "This time I will praise the Lord. I won't look to anything else to give me what only Jesus Christ can be for me. I will not add anything to Jesus Christ as a requirement for being happy." Do that, and you'll get your life back. Is there anybody here who feels ugly? The only eyes that count are radiant with you. The only eyes that count are ravished by you. That's the only comfort that can't be quenched. Let's pray. Our Father, we pray that you'd help us to get that balance that is so difficult. Forgive us for the liberal idols and the conservative idols. Forgive us for all the ways in which we try to blame ourselves or our society or other people for what's wrong in our hearts. We pray that you would help us hear the good news that we can, like Leah, praise you and have your grace come into our life and be used for great things. We thank you that you made her into a great heart. We thank you that you brought her to greatness through her suffering because she came to understand the difference between salvation by grace and by works. We pray that you'd help everybody in this room to understand the same. In Jesus' name we ask it. Amen.
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1: When Paul introduced his letter to the Thessalonians, he thanked God for their work produced by faith, their labor motivated by love, and their endurance inspired by hope. This is an amazing introduction, which leads to a very significant question. How did these new believers become so mature, reflecting these Christ-like qualities, and in a relatively short period of time? Actually, Paul answered this question in his letter to these believers. It's a very intimate explanation. He and his missionary team ministered to these new believers like nursing mothers and caring fathers. He also explained what was foundational in this nurturing ministry. Listen to Paul's words.
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1: You see, what happened in Thessalonica leads to a very important principle to live by. 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Let's remember that it's God's Word that produces faith, hope, and love in our lives, but especially love.
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9: As a man was boarding his private plane, he told his friend, "I'm going home." But when the plane landed, it went into a skid and slammed into a tree. He died instantly, but he still made it home. 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To learn more, call 888-NEED-HIM or chat with us live at needhim.org.
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0: What does it mean to follow Jesus when it cost everything? 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

0: Zach Williams on Moody Radio. You know, we often think of courage in terms of grand heroic gestures. But Pastor Chuck Swindoll says that real courage is simply being willing to act, to step out of the safe harbor of theory and do something about the injustice that's right in front of you. 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

0: Chris Tomlin on Moody Radio. Hi, this is Bill Meyer. The group We Are Messengers just returned home to Ireland and performed a concert there. They posted, "We still can't get over the welcome we had in Belfast." The next stop on the European leg of their tour is the Netherlands. Keep the band in your prayers and pray that thousands of Europeans would trust in Christ as a result of their music.
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0: God's hazardous waste experts, next on today's Creation Moment. And now, here's our Creation Moments host, Ian Taylor.
1: The environment naturally produces hazardous waste without the help of man. Ashes from a wood fire can contain enough naturally occurring radioactivity to be classified as hazardous waste. Uranium and other radioactive elements occur naturally in the environment and can be dissolved in groundwater. Chlorofluorocarbons, manufactured for refrigeration, are also spewed from volcanoes. Also called CFCs, these chemicals are thought by some scientists to degrade the Earth's ozone layer. The fact is, nature produces more hazardous waste than does man. Since hazardous waste is a natural part of the creation, one might expect a well-designed creation to have the ability to process hazardous materials into harmless substances. Science is beginning to discover how the Creator has designed the creation to deal with this problem. Scientists have learned how several bacteria decontaminate water that carries dissolved uranium. One species of bacterium combines the phosphate in the water with the uranium to make uranium phosphate crystals. These crystals are stored harmlessly in the bacterium. Another species uses enzymes to make uranium ore and then settles harmlessly out of the water. Another species has been discovered that breaks down the CFCs. The creation is indeed well designed. In fact, the Creator's solutions to hazardous waste will help us learn how to clean up the messes we make.
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4: 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My name is Elizabeth, a communications major at the Moody Bible Institute. The MBI verse of the week is found in Matthew 6:20-21. But lay up for yourselves treasures in heaven, where neither moth nor rust destroys, and where thieves do not break in and steal. For where your treasure is, there your heart will be also. 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

0: We the Kingdom on Moody Radio. Hi, this is Bill Meyer. We have a cool book giveaway going on this week. 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We're giving away 10 copies of Even If, Trusting God Through the Fire. It was written by Mark Millard of Mercy Me and his wife Shannon. 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It's our way of putting this powerful story of faith into your hands. 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
3: I've got a friend who was driving across South Carolina when he came to a little city limit sign, and below it was an even bigger sign. Hello, I'm Chuck Swindoll. The big sign read, "We understand that a recession is coming, but we've decided not to participate." This little town in South Carolina. "You folks may want to have a recession. Well, go ahead and have one. We're not going to participate." Isn't that good? Life is full of choices. We can let things drag us down. We can shake our heads and moan and worry and whine. Or we can say simply, "Listen, we've decided not to participate." That's good. That's better.
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0: Two bombings last week in northwest Pakistan targeted both military and civilians, killing 24 people. The Pakistan Taliban has claimed at least one attack. Nehemiah with FMI says Pakistan's disturbing terrorism trends are only getting worse. According to the 2026 Global Terrorism Index, Pakistan surpassed Burkina Faso to take first place for worst terrorism impact.
1: For many ordinary Pakistanis, especially believers and minority communities, this growing instability creates fear, uncertainty, and isolation. Ministry work becomes increasingly difficult in these conditions. Local Christian workers often travel carefully, avoid public gatherings, and minister quietly through trusted relationships.
0: Pray for the gospel to bring peace. And Keys for Kids is taking note of Gen Alpha's media consumption trend toward short-form content, according to Greg Yoder. The ministry isn't looking to chase trends, but rather to communicate truth in ways that younger generations will notice.
2: So more visual storytelling, more platform-native content is something that we're going to be doing. But we really need to make sure that we see this kind of content, though, as a doorway and not a destination. Short-form content is an excellent way of sparking curiosity, maybe answering one question or pointing a kid to Jesus, but it can't replace scripture. It can't replace conversation.
0: For parents who want to disciple their children but are unsure where to start, Keys for Kids offers devotions for kids and teens as well as other resources. 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I'm Ruth Kramer.
3: 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But the cool thing was that if we messed up, we just hit the start over button. 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

0: You know, as Christians, we would never want to do anything to dishonor our Savior. Yet the Bible says there is one thing that tramples underfoot the Son of God. On the latest episode of Focal Point, Pastor Mike Fabaris explains how we can crush the grace of Christ when we fail to take sin seriously. 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
2: For your walk with Jesus, I'm David Wolin with Haven Today, inviting you to anchor your day in God's Word. 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

0: Sidewalk Prophets and Father Let It Be. 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I'm Bill Meyer with some food for thought from the Women of Faith Ministry. 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Discipline is the fuel that keeps the fire burning.
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4: 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The MBI verse of the week is found in Matthew 6:20-21. But lay up for yourselves treasures in heaven, where neither moth nor rust destroys, and where thieves do not break in and steal. For where your treasure is, there your heart will be also. That's Matthew 6:20-21, the Moody Bible Institute verse of the week.
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1: At TWR, through mass media, we are speaking hope to the world. But what about you? Would you like some advice on sharing hope with your neighbor? 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
2: Peter said, "Be ready always to give a reason for the hope that you have." Well, apparently, it's our hope that's going to create curiosity in people. So let's talk about hope. What is hope? What is hopeless? It means I'm stuck. I'm in a situation that's never going to change. Isn't that what hopeless is?

0: Well, then what is hope? Hope means something I never thought could change, can change, because of a man named Jesus. We all have a hope story. Every follower of Christ is living proof that Jesus can change something nobody else could have changed. So someone who's listening right now is living proof that a husband can change, but only because of Jesus, that a wife can change, that a mom can change, that a dad can change, that a control freak can change, that an angry man can change, that an addicted person can change. This is a Jesus who changes what nobody else can change. Your story is the best way to get into his story. So you tell how his story, what happened on that middle cross and that empty tomb, has changed your story and could change their story forever. You have a story. That's the living proof that there's a living Savior. And that's how it becomes our hope story.
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3: I remember being in a meeting once where someone made some statements about me that were very damaging. At least I thought so. When I got home, I began to let vindictive thoughts take root in my mind. I fell into a downward spiral of anger and self-pity. I was listening to lies like these.
4: They were trying to hurt me. I can't forgive.
3: Then the next morning, I started reading the Bible where I'd left off the day before in the Sermon on the Mount. Jesus said, "Blessed are the merciful. Blessed are the peacemakers." If someone strikes you on the right cheek, turn to him the other also. If you forgive men when they sin against you, your heavenly Father will also forgive you. As I began to speak the truth to myself, I knew I had to forgive. You'll be tempted to listen to some lies today. Have you spent time in the Word of God so you can counter the lies with the truth? With Seeking Him,
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This is Moody Radio. Do you ever deal with worry and anxiety? Boy, I sure have at times in my life. And so is John Reddick. And he wrote this song about it.

0: Jamie McDonald on Moody Radio. By the way, Jamie just had an opportunity to write two devotionals for the YouVersion Bible app. Jamie posted, "This is crazy, and I love it." Her devos are on the app right now if you want to check them out.
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4: Elon Musk just lost a 2-year court battle. He was suing his former friend and collaborator, Sam Altman, the CEO of OpenAI. Musk claimed Altman had breached their founding agreement and used nonprofit money for personal gain. The jury ruled in favor of Sam Altman, saying the statute of limitations had run out. But in the court of public opinion, some say Musk won on day one of the trial, as the world heard Altman's character publicly questioned and as doubt was placed in the minds of investors and customers alike. Now, which court will matter more in the end? That remains to be seen, but it's true. You can win in one court and lose in the other. And if that's true on Earth, how much more in the world to come? Because every one of us must stand before the throne of God. And in the end, only one judgment is going to matter. I'm David Wolin at haventoday.org.
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This is Moody Radio with a reminder that God is with us in the good times and the bad times. The question is, are we able to praise Him during the bad times? Here's Casting Crowns. I was sure by now.

0: are you looking forward to meeting when at last you reach heaven? If I could do it all over again. Christian leaders share the most important lessons of their lives. Josh McDowell is a world-renowned Christian apologist and author. So, who does he want to meet when he gets to heaven?
1: The leper in Mark 2. Believe it or not, I want to know what caused him to leave the graveyards and to come to Jesus. Where he could have been killed at any moment. It's one of the greatest decisions I've ever seen in life. He came to Jesus and prayed the most pathetic prayer recorded in the Scripture. He said, Lord, if thou wilt, thou can make me clean. He did not doubt the power of Christ. He didn't say, if you can. He said, if you will, you can make me clean. He doubted the compassion of Christ, not the power of Christ. And what was it? Did he see some other testimonies, the blind man in Matthew 9, whatever? What was it that caused him to come?
0: Author, pastor, and radio host Steve Brown is looking forward to having a conversation when he gets to heaven. He wants to
2: talk to C.S. Lewis. His son, by the way, is a good friend of mine. 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

0: published anywhere about his stepfather, but I would like to sit down with him and say, Dr. Lewis, you didn't really say that, did you? What did you mean when you wrote that? And did you ever feel that the Holy Spirit was talking through you and that you would touch the life of this old cynical preacher? So I'd like to spend time with him.
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2: 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Her husband, not knowing she was outside, shut the garage door and took off for work. She had no way of getting back in. She was locked out. Many of us know that feeling all too well. 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
4: The patience of God, it buys humanity time that we might prepare for what is to come. And we need to learn very carefully the lessons of the patience of God in order that we may prepare for the future that God has spoken about in His Word.
5: Welcome to Encounter the Truth with Jonathan Griffiths. Today we're continuing to look at the patience of God. And Jonathan, you're alluding to the fact that God is patient because of what is coming in the future. So what is that future that God is patient for or towards?
6: Well, I suppose in the first instance, the point that we need to grapple with and really reckon with is the fact that there is a judgment to come. God has promised that He will address the problem of evil in this world and the sin of this world in a coming judgment. And that's a fearful thing, but the Scriptures are so clear about it. But when the Bible talks about the patience of God and the fact that God is giving us time to learn the lessons He would teach us, I think the key lesson that's in view there is that there is a judgment coming and we need to be prepared for that. And there is one way to prepare for the judgment to come, and that is to run to Christ for salvation. So I think that is the first lesson and the key lesson that the patience of God teaches us.
5: Well, I'm tempted to ask you about that second lesson here, but we are running short on time. Want to get to God's Word today and continue our look at the patience of God. So hope you'll stay with us. Here is Jonathan.
4: I gather that the Ferrari P80 has a top speed of 211 miles an hour and does 0 to 60 in 2.7 seconds. Now, to my knowledge, there is nowhere around here where you could let a car like that loose. You can't even begin to test out its capability. Without risking a very unhappy encounter with the police, you will never be able to drive that car as it was built to be driven. Its power and capability and capacity will never be demonstrated, never be seen. We might ask ourselves why it is that God bears with sinful humanity as He does. We might ask why He has been so patient in the outworking of His salvation plan. Why has He just not brought things to an end, brought things to a conclusion? Well, we won't know the full answer to that, I suppose, but part of the answer, at least, is that in bearing with this world as He does, God has an occasion to exercise and show something of the majesty of His patience, which might otherwise not be seen, which otherwise might not be displayed in the same way and to the full extent. In these days, when God is bearing with sinful humanity and delaying His judgment, we are given a display of His long-suffering goodness. We are able to see the majesty of His patience. In Romans chapter 9, in the midst of a discussion of why it is that God creates some people who will never be saved, it's a very hard topic of conversation. Paul turns to this whole subject of God's patience. And he tells us that God's patience with those who will never actually repent, his patience with such people actually serves to highlight his glory. Romans 9 and verse 22. What if God, desiring to show his wrath and to make known his power, has endured with much patience vessels of wrath prepared for destruction, in order to make known the riches of his glory for vessels of mercy, which he has prepared beforehand for glory? Somehow, in some way, God's patience in bearing with his enemies, his patience in enduring sin and rebellion and all the rest, it shows his glory in a very special way to those who will be saved. It highlights the wonder of salvation. It shows us the sheer power and goodness and majesty of God in his patience. God could have pulled the plug long ago. He could have rained down judgment on his enemies centuries, millennia ago. I think that if we read through the whole of the Old Testament and see the story of the people's rebellion against God, their faithlessness, their ingratitude, one of our dominant questions as we read that narrative, one of our dominant observations must be this: how can God be so very, very patient? If we review world history over the last two millennia and see a chronicle of war and of genocide and of hatred and of injustice and of cruelty and immorality and all the rest, we must step back and wonder at the fact, marvel at the fact that God has allowed it all to continue as he has allowed it to. See, we would have given up long before if the decision had been up to us. But God has exercised his extraordinary power of restraint, his patience. And as the saved people of God observe that, as you and I observe that, we see more of his glory, don't we? And we are moved to praise and adoration. In exercising his patience, God displays his glory. Next, in exercising his patience, God gives time for repentance. Just recently, our air conditioner at our house gave us some trouble. The technician came in and ran all kinds of diagnostics, and he came to the conclusion that there was a coolant leak in the system. Somewhere there was a tiny leak, it was a small leak, and the pressure was just slightly low, and it was causing the system to malfunction. He recommended injecting some sealant into the system that would plug the gap and allow us then to put in more coolant to top it up. I asked him, could this be a permanent fix? He indicated it was likely to be only temporary, and the message was essentially this: by putting in this sealant, you are buying some time, and in that time, you can prepare for the purchase of a brand new unit. Save up. Do your research, but the clock will be ticking. The patience of God, it buys humanity time that we might prepare for what is to come. And we need to learn very carefully the lessons of the patience of God in order that we may prepare for the future that God has spoken about in his word. God has been very clear with us in the scriptures about what is coming. He tells us that there is a day of judgment set in his calendar when the whole earth will be brought to account. God has provided a means of safety, a way of salvation for that dreadful day. He's given his son to die in our place, that our sins might be forgiven, that our debt before him might be paid. And he calls us to turn from sin, to repent of rebellion, of heart and of life, and to find safety in Jesus Christ by faith in him. And his delay in bringing this promised judgment, it is the world's great opportunity to prepare for what is to come by responding to the gospel. The Apostle Peter, he knows that some will write off this promise of a judgment to come, saying, you know, this promise, it was made so long ago, and the judgment, it's not arrived. And Peter, he knows people will argue that, and so he cautions us. 2 Peter chapter 3 and verse 8. Do not overlook this one fact, beloved, that with the Lord one day is as 1,000 years, and 1,000 years as one day. The Lord is not slow to fulfill his promise, as some count slowness, but is patient toward you, not wishing that any should perish, but that all should reach repentance. But the day of the Lord will come like a thief, and then the heavens will pass away with a roar, and the heavenly bodies will be burned up and dissolved, and the earth and the works that are done on it will be exposed. The Lord's heart and the Lord's desire is that none should perish in the judgment to come, but that all should reach repentance and find salvation. And so he is patient, and so his judgment is delayed. The Apostle Paul, he reinforces the same point about the patience of God in allowing time for repentance, Romans 2 and verse 4. Or do you presume on the riches of his kindness and forbearance and patience, not knowing that God's kindness is meant to lead you to repentance? But because of your hard and impenitent heart, you are storing up wrath for yourself on the day of wrath, when God's righteous judgment will be revealed. God has promised judgment in his word. He's very clear about it. But he is patient in the exercise of that judgment. I don't know if you're someone who gets to things right away or if you're a little bit of a procrastinator. I guess we all know how to procrastinate when we want to, if there's a job we just simply don't want to do. But the danger of procrastination is always that the window of opportunity will close while we're busy delaying. You know, the car or the appliance, it needs repair. The warranty runs out in a month or two. You set the job aside because you're busy. When you get round to it, you realize you are one day outside the warranty cover. The credit card bill comes. You see at the top that you've got 3 weeks until it's due. You put it on the pile of paper at the corner of your desk, and when you manage to unearth it again, you see that you've just missed the boat, and it's going to cost you. In his patience, God has given us time. How much time, none of us knows, but we have today. We have right now. And for a world under judgment, God's patience means time, it means opportunity. And so if you're someone who does not yet know the Lord, if you haven't considered carefully where you stand before him, if you haven't ever addressed the matter of your guilt before him, well, may I say, today is a day of opportunity for you. The Lord has warned us all of the judgment to come. He has given us all the invitation of the gospel, the opportunity to receive the forgiveness of sin through Jesus, through his death and his resurrection. God has invited you to respond to him in repentance and in faith. And the delay of the judgment of God, the patience of God, it gives you time, it gives you opportunity today, even now, to respond. I wonder, would you do that? Would you respond to the gracious offer of this patient God to find safety and security in Jesus Christ for the judgment to come? For us who know the Lord, his patience, it gives us time and opportunity as well. It gives us time to get the gospel out. We all have friends and loved ones who do not know the Lord and are not ready to meet him. The day is going to come when the window of opportunity will have closed. But today, right now, you and I have the opportunity, don't we, to warn them, to invite them, even to plead with them to respond. We all know the regret of missed opportunities, the missed business opportunity, the missed educational opportunity, the missed chance to say something to someone when it's on your heart. Let me urge you, as I remind myself, don't miss the opportunity that the patience of God gives us to speak the truth of the gospel. The clock is running down on this present world. God's patience is not unlimited. He warns us. He tells us plainly. Judgment delayed is not judgment forgotten. How will you and I use the time that we have today?
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8: www.jonathanandgriffiths.org. Also a great place to go if you just want to find out more about this ministry and about Jonathan. Well, let's get back to the message. Once again, here is Jonathan.
4: In exercising his patience, God gives time for repentance. And finally now, in exercising his patience, he sets a model for us to follow. Most museums and art galleries these days will have areas and aspects of their collection that are for viewing only. When you go to the Louvre in Paris, you may look on in wonder at Da Vinci's Mona Lisa or whatever, but you never get to touch the painting. But most galleries these days, especially those that are geared for children, they will have some interactive exhibits, things that you can engage with more directly in one way or another. As we've been studying the attributes of God, we've looked on in wonder at certain attributes of his character, what we often call the incommunicable attributes of God, things that we don't seek to emulate, we aren't able to copy, attributes like God's omnipresence or his omniscience. You and I are never going to be like God in those things. We may look on in wonder, we should worship and adore, but we don't seek to be like that. But then there are other attributes of God, what theologians often call the communicable attributes, things that belong to God, but that we can and should emulate. And the patience of God is one such attribute. This is no museum piece to be marveled at from a distance. It is a model to follow. As God shows us his great patience, he calls us, his children, to be patient as well. Growing in patience is a fruit of the Spirit, a mark of the fact that we belong to our Heavenly Father and have the life of his Spirit within us. Galatians 5 and verse 22. But the fruit of the Spirit is love, joy, peace, patience, kindness, goodness, faithfulness, gentleness, self-control. Against such things there is no law. And those who belong to Christ Jesus have crucified the flesh with its passions and desires. This God-given patience, this Spirit-enabled patience, should mark our interactions with one another, especially within the family of God. We're to bear with one another. We're to be patient with one another in all our sin and our failure and our weakness, just as God bears with us in patience and grace. Ephesians 4 and verse 1. I therefore, a prisoner for the Lord, urge you to walk in a manner worthy of the calling to which you have been called, with all humility and gentleness, with patience, bearing with one another in love, eager to maintain the unity of the Spirit in the bond of peace. Colossians 3 and verse 12, same emphasis. Put on then as God's chosen ones, holy and beloved, compassionate hearts, kindness, humility, meekness, and patience, bearing with one another. And if one has a complaint against another, forgiving each other, as the Lord has forgiven you, so you also must forgive. We're all prone to be impatient with others, not least to others within the family of God. You know, we can't see why a brother or sister just doesn't see things the way we see it. We can't fathom why they're behaving as they do. You know, our patience, it grows a little thin. Our words grow a little bit sharp. Our temper flares. But in those verses I just read, Paul reminds us of the basic reality of the gospel. God has been so gracious to us. And because our Heavenly Father has treated us in this way, we can hardly justify our own failure to extend that same patience to others. Last time when we looked at the generosity of God, I referred to the parable of the unmerciful servant in Matthew 18. The story, as you might remember, is of a king who wants to settle accounts with his servants. One servant comes in with a huge debt. He's about to be sold along with his wife and children and all he possesses to pay the debt. He asks for mercy. The king shows mercy, forgives the debt. The servant then goes out, huge relief, and on his way out, he bumps into another servant who now owes him some money, much less money than he owed the king. When that servant asks for mercy, the first servant refuses and insists that that man should just be jailed until he pays. King hears of it. He's angry and the man is thrown into jail. Now, what's interesting, and I noticed this, I came across this week, what both servants ask for explicitly is patience. That's the word that's used. The first servant fell on his knees before the king. Matthew 18 and verse 26, have patience with me. And the king, representing our Heavenly Father in the parable, he shows this tremendous patience. The next servant then asks his forgiven servant for the very same thing. Verse 29, so his fellow servant fell down and pleaded with him, have patience with me and I will pay you. And that first servant, the forgiven one, he refused. He wouldn't show the same patience that he was shown. It provoked me to ask the question, do you and I have the patience for one another within the family of God that the Father above has shown to us in such extraordinary abundance? It is a fruit of the Spirit. It is the right and necessary and appropriate outworking of the gospel of grace in our lives that we should learn patience and exercise patience with one another. We need to show patience to each other. We need to cultivate patience within our own hearts as well as we await the Lord's return. And we close with this. Calling his readers to faithfulness in the midst of trial, James writes this in James chapter 5 and verse 7. He says, be patient therefore, brothers, until the coming of the Lord. See how the farmer waits for the precious fruit of the earth, being patient about it until he receives the early and late rains. You also be patient, establish your hearts, for the coming of the Lord is at hand. Farmers are people who know a little something about patience, I think. I know we've got a number of farmers within the church family, and you understand this very well. You can't rush the harvest. You can't rush the growth. You have to watch, and you have to wait. In the autumn, we like to try and go apple picking as a family at a local orchard. I think that's a tradition for many families around here. And it's interesting for me as a born and raised city person just to observe an orchard and to consider all the work that's involved in developing it. I gather that it takes up to a decade for an apple tree to grow and mature to the stage where it will bear fruit and a good harvest. So there are years and years of preparation involved in developing an apple orchard. That's the bottom line reality. And then once you've put in all those years and all that work to develop the orchard, the season of harvest, when the apples are ready to be picked, it's actually quite brief. And when that's all finished in a matter of just a few weeks, the farmer has months and months of work and care to do before there will be another harvest. It takes incredible patience. At Christians, we need to be a people who are good at waiting, who excel in patience. Our hope and our fulfillment as the children of God, it's not to be found in the things of this world. Unlike those all around us, we are not living for the here and now. While those all around us set their sights and their hearts on things that can be seen and experienced and taken hold of now, we are a people who wait. We wait for the Lord to come. We wait to see his kingdom in its fullness. We wait to be free of sin. We wait for the judgment of the enemies of God. We wait for all the wrong in this world to be made right. We wait to see our Lord and Savior face to face. We wait. Paul reminds us in Philippians 3 and verse 20 that our citizenship is in heaven, and from it we await a Savior, the Lord Jesus Christ. May the Lord teach us to be a patient people, even as he is patient, all for his glory.
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10: 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It is called Worthy, Living in Light of the Gospel. And I got to ask, what does that mean, to live in light of the gospel?
6: Well, you know, the way in which we live, our behavior, our lifestyle, it doesn't save us. The gospel tells us that we couldn't save ourselves, and Jesus gave his life for our salvation, that we could be forgiven and restored to relationship with God. But what we need to understand is that having been saved through the gospel, there is a way to live in light of the gospel. The gospel will change our behavior and our lifestyle and the way in which we approach decision making and the nature of our interactions with others. And this book is a call to live in light of the gospel, to allow the gospel to have its impact in our day-to-day lives. And I think we need that help. We need that encouragement. And I hope it'll be an encouragement to you as you read it.
10: 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For Jonathan Griffiths and our producer Mark Bretta, I'm Steve Hiller. Thanks for listening, and I hope you'll join us next time.
11: You are not alone. You are not alone. That's the first thing, because that's the first lie that Satan wants to tell us.
12: You are not alone, even when it feels like it. Hi, I'm Mark Gothier with Crew and Making Your Life Count. Angela Mackey reminds us that God already knows our pain and invites us to bring it honestly to him.
11: Maybe you're processing something through the day, or you're thinking about something hard. A lot of times our prayers start with why, God, or how long, or even God, I'm mad. And that's okay, because God already knows anyway. And when we pour it out to him, we have the opportunity to slow down and listen and hear his response to us. Secondly, there is more purpose for you as a Christian woman than just having children. I love the church dearly. Sometimes we get it wrong, and we are telling women that the only way to truly worship God is you have to be a mother, and that there is so much more purpose for your life than just being a mother. And not that mothers are not important. They are. They're valuable. They're wonderful. But there is more purpose to your life than that. Especially for women dealing with infertility, you have a hope that there's a God who's working all things out for your good, and you are not alone.
12: When we slow down and pour out our hearts, we make space to hear his voice. His purpose for you is bigger than any one season or struggle.
11: So slow down, find a wise counselor, talk with your spouse, because I didn't do that very well. And praise the Lord, we still have a wonderful relationship, but that can be challenging.
12: God sees you. He's with you, and your story still holds purpose and hope. Trust him and take the next step. Learn more at crew.org/life.
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14: I remember being in a meeting once where someone made some statements about me that were very damaging. At least I thought so. When I got home, I began to let vindictive thoughts take root in my mind. I fell into a downward spiral of anger and self-pity. I was listening to lies like these.
15: They were trying to hurt me. I can't forgive.
14: Then the next morning, I started reading the Bible where I'd left off the day before in the Sermon on the Mount. Jesus said, "Blessed are the merciful. Blessed are the peacemakers. If someone strikes you on the right cheek, turn to him the other also. If you forgive men when they sin against you, your heavenly Father will also forgive you. As I began to speak the truth to myself, I knew I had to forgive. You'll be tempted to listen to some lies today. Have you spent time in the Word of God so you can counter the lies with the truth? With Seeking Him,
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22: The threat of getting arrested for worshiping is not stopping tens of millions of Christians in China. In fact, those threats have had the opposite effect. For more than a decade, the Chinese government has found it difficult to control Christianity.

The ramped-up restrictions on Christians in China began when Xi Jinping came into power. But Christians got creative, began preaching online, and found digital tools to share the gospel. And despite the threat of persecution, those churches began to grow. These pastors know they could get arrested. Many even expect this, but their loyalty is to Jesus Christ. It's always been like this. Following Jesus brings persecution at some level more often than not. And yet, as the Apostle Paul wrote in Romans 5, suffering produces endurance, and endurance produces character, and character produces hope. Welcome to Haven Today. I'm David Wolin, sharing the great story that's all about Jesus. We're in a series called Growing in Assurance. And assurance is not a one-and-done kind of thing for Christian believers. We need to be strengthened, sometimes re-strengthened or even revived. Like the church in China and Iran and so many other places testifies, the power of God given to us through His Spirit will proportionally increase to empower and embolden the church, as well as individual believers, so that we can face whatever trials and tribulations are set before us. It's good to grow in that confidence. It's good to be grounded in God's Word. It's good to learn and to grow in all of the truths, all of the sound Bible doctrines that for us is like fuel for the fire that burns within us. And still, when the time actually comes for each of us, when we feel the winds of change beginning to blow, when we see storm clouds gathering, whatever they might be, when the trials come and we feel too weak to face them and wonder how we're ever going to make it through, these are the very moments when we need to be reassured in our faith in Jesus Christ, to be reassured that His promises are true and He will not let us go. Well, the world's wisdom is to look inside yourself and to find the strength you need. As one popular song says, the hero lies in you. But as Christian believers, we say, no, no, no. My hope does not lie within. The courage and strength I need is not found by looking inside myself. We look to Christ. We gaze upon the Lord Jesus. We abide in His Word and pray those promises back to God. We rely upon the Spirit who applies our salvation and binds us to our Savior. The world does not understand this. And what I'm describing here is where assurance is found in the Christian life. Well, this week we've been talking about the book by Greg Gilbert called Assured, the subtitle, Discover Grace, Let Go of Guilt, and Rest in Your Salvation. And this is a message that will strengthen every Christian, deepen your walk with Jesus, and give you a deeper sense of peace that passes understanding. It's our way of saying thank you for your gift of support to Haven today. You can do that by phone at 865-HAVEN, 865-HAVEN, or online, haventoday.org. haventoday.org. And now we'll get started remembering where our hope is found.

living hope. Such a beautiful articulation of the truth of the gospel from Phil Wickham. This is Haven Today. I'm David Wolin. We've all heard about false dichotomies, a choice presented with only two mutually exclusive options, either A or B. And when it's a false dichotomy, it's because there are, in fact, other options. Here's the thing, though. Not every dichotomy is false. There are plenty of true dichotomies, and the gospel is one of them. The gospel is a true dichotomy because, in the end, there are only two categories of people. As Paul puts it in Colossians, every person belongs either to the domain of darkness or to the kingdom of God's beloved Son. It's one or the other, period, no exceptions and no in-betweens. And in that same letter, Paul leads the Colossian believers in giving thanks to God. This is verses 13 and 14 of chapter 1. He has delivered us from the domain of darkness and transferred us to the kingdom of his beloved Son, in whom we have redemption, the forgiveness of sins. And so, because we either belong to Christ or we do not, therefore, our degree of confidence is of vital importance. We each need to know with certainty that we belong to Jesus. Every believer needs an assurance of their salvation. And this is where sometimes it gets a little messy, because while the reality of our salvation is more like a light switch, it's either on or off, we're in Christ or we're not, the degree of assurance can be more like a dial or maybe a dimmer switch, sticking with the light analogy. Sometimes, and for some believers, for one reason or another, their degree of assurance is weaker. As the writer of Hebrews puts it, sometimes we have feeble arms and weak knees spiritually that need to be strengthened. And Hebrews itself is one of the books in the Bible written largely with the goal of strengthening the assurance of salvation in a church that was facing the imminent threat of persecution. They needed a fresh assurance of their salvation to face that with confidence in Christ. And at times, in the Christian life, we also need strengthening as well. This is why it's less like a switch and more like a dial. As the heat of a spiritual battle or the storms of life intensify, our need to be reassured is going to dial up. So it should be a given that every Christian can always benefit in growing in the strength of their assurance. That kind of takes the stigma off of it to look at it this way, doesn't it? Well, earlier in this series, pastor and author Greg Gilbert pointed out there are four major categories of biblical assurance. One is the gospel itself. Another is the various promises of God. And in a way, those are two sides of the same coin. Another category is the spiritual fruit that gives evidence of the Spirit's work within us. And the fourth category is what we're going to consider today, which is the reality and work of the indwelling Holy Spirit, who is always, and without exception, present in the life of every individual who belongs to Jesus Christ. So, the first chapter of Ephesians is where we'll be turning. Verse 3 all the way through verse 23 is actually one massive sentence in the Greek. In English, we break it up partly just to help us wrap our minds around what Paul is saying, which is beautiful in its complexity, but it is more than that. As scholars point out, in addition to being one big sentence, the whole thing is one big doxology. It's an exclamation of praise to God. And it has a theme that runs throughout, what theologians call union with Christ. Over and over, Paul describes believers as being in Christ, or in the Beloved, or in Him. And as a side note, it would be well worth your time to go through and underline every one of those phrases in Ephesians 1. If you do, you'll be stunned at how constantly this reality of being in Christ just permeates the hope of the gospel. And then we come to verse 13. The gospel had come first to the Jews, but Ephesus was largely a Gentile church. The Gentiles had been grafted in and were every bit as much children of God as the Jews. Why? Because they were in Christ, as are we. And now verse 13, in Him you also,
when you heard the word of truth, the gospel of your salvation, and believed in him, were sealed with the promised Holy Spirit. And we'll stop there, because these words have just grounded us with vital information about our assurance of salvation, that every believer is sealed with the promised Holy Spirit. And let's start by addressing a question that often plagues certain pockets of the church with confusion today. When does this happen? When does the Holy Spirit come upon and indwell a Christian believer? This verse answers that question definitively. Have you put your faith in Christ? You were sealed with the promised Holy Spirit when you heard the gospel and believed. There are some who will try to twist that and say that there is a second blessing, that at some point later on in a believer's life, they can receive a second blessing and then be sealed by the Spirit. But this is false. Now, there is such a thing as growing into spiritual maturity. There is such a thing as walking more closely with the Spirit. Just as conversely, there is such a thing as grieving the Holy Spirit. In fact, Paul speaks of that in this same letter, chapter 4, verse 30. Do not grieve the Holy Spirit of God, by whom you were sealed for the day of redemption. But the Holy Spirit is always present and at work in various ways throughout a believer's life, from beginning to end. Sometimes it's like an overflowing fountain, sometimes more subtle and hard to see. But the reality of the Holy Spirit coming into a believer's life, that happens as their hearing of the gospel is met with faith. And that's what the passage says. In fact, the work of the Holy Spirit is the very reason that hearing and believing can happen at all. It says, in him you also, when you heard the word of truth, the gospel of your salvation, and believed in him, were sealed with the promised Holy Spirit. Now, we might be wondering, what does this sealing look like? What is the seal? Well, back in Paul's day, a wax seal was commonly affixed to an important document. This unique design of a signet ring would be pressed into the wax, verifying who it was authenticating the document. The seal would guarantee it was no forgery. And by the way, that's signet, as in signature. We still authenticate transactions today with a signature, like when you buy a home and have a stack of papers an inch thick that requires a signature over and over and over. You're authenticating the transaction. And in fact, that's pretty much where Paul is headed with this, but right now, let's talk about what the seal of the Holy Spirit specifically looks like in a believer's life. And it is not complicated. It's right there, hiding in plain sight. The seal is the very fact that you heard, not just with your ears, but with your heart. You heard and then you believed the gospel. That is the supernatural working of the Spirit of God. As Paul writes in 1 Corinthians chapter 2, verse 12, now we have received not the spirit of the world, but the Spirit who is from God, that we might understand the things freely given us by God. And we impart this in words, not taught by human wisdom, but taught by the Spirit, interpreting spiritual truths to those who are spiritual. And now, listen to this. The natural person does not accept the things of the Spirit of God, for they are folly to him. And he is not able to understand them because they are spiritually discerned. So we cannot truly hear and believe the truths of the gospel without the Spirit of God actively working, which means when you heard and believed, that was the seal of the Holy Spirit upon you. And there are other fruit of the Spirit that will ripen in your life over time, as the life of Christ, the true vine, flows into you by the Spirit. But all of it begins by hearing and believing the gospel, that Jesus Christ accomplished your salvation by dying in your place, and that with his shed blood, he fully atoned for your sin, and with his resurrection, secured eternal life for all who are united to him by faith. Now, a minute ago, we looked at how in ancient times a seal was the means of authentication for a financial transaction, like a mortgage,
And that's a good metaphor because still today, the way a mortgage works runs parallel to what Paul is describing. Now, continuing in verse 14, the promised Holy Spirit is the guarantee of our inheritance until we acquire possession of it to the praise of his glory. Now, the word guarantee there can also be translated down payment, and that might actually be a better translation because the indwelling presence of the Holy Spirit is more than a personal ticket to get in. I just bought some concert tickets for my family to go see a symphony orchestra this summer. And what's the proof that we have the right to get in when the day of the concert comes? We have our tickets. That's what guarantees our entrance. Well, the seal of the Holy Spirit is far more than a guarantee that we'll get in, because today, by the Spirit, we have real-time access. We have fellowship with the Godhead. The Spirit is a foretaste of what we'll one day possess in full in glory. So for believers today, it's a little more like getting to go backstage before the concert officially begins and mingle with the orchestra and hear them play and preparing for what's to come. In a sense, spiritually, we're already in. We're getting a preview experience of what is yet to come in full. That's why the seal of the Holy Spirit, which happens at conversion, can be thought of more like a down payment of our inheritance until we acquire possession of it, which is incredible. But there's one more thing Paul wants the Ephesian church to know that will strengthen the assurance of their salvation. And this is linked to the ongoing work of the Spirit within them. Paul says in verse 16, I do not cease to give thanks for you, remembering you in my prayers, that the God of our Lord Jesus Christ, the Father of glory, may give you the spirit of wisdom and of revelation in the knowledge of him, having the eyes of your hearts enlightened, that you may know what is the hope to which he has called you. This is assurance language. This is spiritual growth language. Paul is reminding them the truths of the gospel need to be apprehended more fully. This is a growing wisdom and a revelation which they cannot possess without the Spirit. And that is right in line with what we heard Paul saying in 1 Corinthians about words not taught by human wisdom, but taught by the Spirit, interpreting spiritual truths to those who are spiritual. What is it that we need to see by this wisdom and revelation that will increase our assurance and our confidence even amid the storms of life? Well, Paul's about to tell us at the end of Ephesians 1, and today I just want to close by reading the rest of the passage. I'll pick it up at the end of verse 18. Just let these truths wash over your heart and reassure you again today of the hope to which God has called you and guaranteed to you in Christ by the Spirit. What are the riches of his glorious inheritance in the saints? And what is the immeasurable greatness of his power toward us who believe, according to the working of his great might that he worked in Christ when he raised him from the dead and seated him at his right hand in the heavenly places, far above all rule and authority and power and dominion, and above every name that is named, not only in this age, but also in the one to come. And he put all things under his feet and gave him as head over all things to the church, which is his body, the fullness of him who fills all in all. And so, believer, today let these truths sink in and assure you and reassure you that you are in Christ. The Spirit guarantees it.

0: Jane and Shane singing the heart of Ephesians 1 back to God in praise, a song called Yes and Amen. This is Haven Today. I'm David Wolin, inviting you to grow in your assurance. 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I found the book helpful, and I believe you will too. 865-HAVEN is the number to call to make your one-time or monthly gift. 865-HAVEN, and when you call, be sure to request Assured by Greg Gilbert. You can do the same thing online, haventoday.org, and again the website, haventoday.org. I'm David Wolin. Won't you come back again next time? We'll be keeping it all about Jesus. It's the great story here on Haven Today.
1: If Jesus were to stop sustaining the universe in his sovereignty and in his goodness, it would quite simply disintegrate. It's a stunning thought. Just consider it.
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1: The Lord Jesus Christ is moment by moment, nanosecond by nanosecond, sustaining this universe and this world. Each heartbeat and each breath of each of us and of every human being on planet Earth, it depends upon the goodness of his will. It depends upon his active, sustaining work. It's a parallel point. We see it elsewhere in Scripture, for instance, in Hebrews chapter 1 and verse 3, where we read that Jesus upholds the universe by the word of his power. And what a thought that is. Even for us actually to be able to rebel against him in sin, we need him to be actively sustaining our existence. Doesn't that tell us something about the grace of God? Even for the soldiers to nail him upon the cross, he needed to sustain their existence, to hold them together. It's remarkable. You know, you think of those situations, and maybe you've experienced this as a parent, where children or teens are in utter rebellion against their parents, but at the same time, still quite happily living under their parents' roof and taking their parents' money and their parents' food and borrowing their parents' car. And you think, what's going on here? We think of the attitude of so many. The attitude that each of us shared, by the way, before coming to faith, that attitude of scorn and rebellion against Jesus. And yet the reality is this, the truth of it is this, if he did not sustain our every breath, we would immediately cease to be.
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0: else, and it didn't really apply to me. Boy, was I ever wrong. Everything in my life that had been difficult or defective had been because of me. 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
2: Come as you are and experience God. 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
1: Start your morning with a laugh.
2: Cold spaghetti's great.
3: Okay. Okay.
4: I disagree.
2: No. I guess not.
4: No.
2: I guess,
4: certainly it is
2: I guess
4: not.
2: No. Okay. No. Well, man, I'm going back to my bachelor days, I guess. I thought cold spaghetti was universally loved.
3: I've never been known for, like, high levels of coordination. That's just... And it feels like...
2: I've never been known for high levels of coordination.
1: Delivering the truth daily.
3: If it were possible to have every worldly gain available... and you're forfeiting your soul, there's no amount of gain that would make it worth it.
4: Our own way never, ever works because it's apart from the life source, which is God.
5: For me, growing up, love was always conditional and can be taken from you. Christ's love can't. And he went to the cross with my mind and my heart that night.
1: Now from the Call of Hope Studios, this is Carl and Crew.
2: If you think about redeeming time and you didn't know anything about the scripture, you'd be convinced that this was a life hacker idea born about, 20, 30, 40 years ago.
3: Just the idea of redeeming time?
2: Yeah, you would think, because this is not, I would say preachers are way down the list of guys that talk about redeeming time.
4: I would agree with that. We don't talk about it a lot in churches.
3: And there's so many life hackers out there talking about how to get the most out of your day, how to be the most productive.
4: That's very true.
2: Goodness.
3: How to do more with less. I mean, there's no shortage of books on that.
2: Oh, my goodness. It is utterly, isn't it staggering how many are out there? YouTube shorts, reels, you name it. It's everywhere, Allie.
3: And everybody is interested in this topic because everybody has the same amount of time, 24 hours in a day. I've never met a person who didn't say at some level they were busy. So we're all busy. We all have 24 hours and we all want to get stuff done.
2: Yeah. Yep. So quick review here. Just quick one. Redeem the time because the days are evil. Ephesians chapter 5. Teach us to number our days that we may gain a heart of wisdom. Psalm 90, the only song that Moses wrote. Good stuff, right, guys?
3: Yes.
4: Very good.
2: But those aren't the only two central passages. And I had a huge discovery yesterday morning, way too early, Allie.
3: Those early morning discoveries, you get those. I love that.
2: Like all the time, and this was huge. And what I found was something so amazing, it bears repeating today. So when Jesus, as is accounted for in the Gospel of John, was on earth, he says, my hour is not yet come. My hour is not yet come. And then he says, my hour has come. And that word is a word that describes a finite point in time when this is going to happen. And it's pronounced hurrah, almost like a Marine chant.
4: Isn't that wild?
2: Now, if you look a little more closely, you'll find in the book of Romans, chapter 13, verse 11, the Apostle Paul says, besides this, and this is about loving your neighbors as yourself and how love conquers everything, besides this, you know the time that the hour has come for you to wake up from sleep. And then it goes on to explain the context of why, right, Ellie?
3: Yes.
2: For salvation is nearer to us now than when we first believed. So in this verse, you've got two words for time, hurrah and keron, or from the word kerios, right?
3: Okay.
2: Which is a quality of time. And this is what Paul's saying. He says, besides this, you know the time, the kerion, and the hour, and that's the hurrah, that's a point fixed time, has come for you to wake up. So here's the amazing thing. The challenge is, and you made this point yesterday, the funny thing about when you sleep is you don't know what time it is.
3: No, I mean, you go to, it's the strangest thing that you go to sleep, say you go to sleep at a nice 10 o'clock, and then the next time that you are aware of any sort of time is when you open your eyes again, whether that's 4 a.m., 5 a.m., and you know based on the clock that time has passed, but you have no awareness of what happened.
2: Yeah. It's such a good thing to be reminded of, because the tendency in the spiritual life is to be spiritually asleep,
3: yep,
2: not marking time when that hour will come. And what Paul says in this letter is we've got a carry-on moment, a moment of opportunity. And by the way, that carry-on moment, you know what it is? It's all the time from right now until the hurrah moment. Isn't that wild?
3: Yeah.
2: It's all that time between now and then. And he says, stay awake, because you're right, Allie. When you're passed out, you are truly dead to the world. You don't know what's going on around you. And that's the analogy that Paul uses. It says that's reason enough to redeem time.
3: Right. That when you're awake, you're alert, you're aware. And that's the spiritual posture that we're called to consistently throughout Scripture.
2: Yeah, that's a huge catalyst for redeeming time. We got one of our faves coming up here before too long. And everything we're aimed at this week is to help you really redeem time, because the days are evil. Grow wise and live alert. And sometimes the junk gets in the way.

0: Well, as we talk about redeeming time this week, have you ever noticed that sometimes the clutter in your life can cause you to lose time? Jonathan, you said you've spent time recently looking for lost keys, right?
1: Yes, because I lose stuff because I don't know where I put stuff. And sometimes it's because there's too much stuff in my house.
0: Where there's clutter, clutter and unredeemed time so often go hand in hand. Special guest, she is our clutter-free expert. Kathy Lipp joins us.
2: The threat of getting arrested for worshiping is not stopping tens of millions of Christians in China. In fact, those threats have had the opposite effect. For more than a decade, the Chinese government has found it difficult to control Christianity. The ramped-up restrictions on Christians in China began when Xi Jinping came into power. But Christians got creative, began preaching online, and found digital tools to share the gospel. And despite the threat of persecution, those churches began to grow. These pastors know they could get arrested. Many even expect this, but their loyalty is to Jesus Christ. It's always been like this. Following Jesus brings persecution at some level more often than not. And yet, as the Apostle Paul wrote in Romans 5, suffering produces endurance, and endurance produces character, and character produces hope. I'm David Wolin at haventoday.org.
3: Hi, I'm Johnny Erickson Tata. And recently when I was speaking in Canada, I received word that the Calabasas Hills, where Ken and I live, were on fire. We quickly went online, and I saw flames roaring up the canyon next to our neighborhood. My heart was in my throat. How could I possibly focus on the message I was about to give? But just then, I heard the worship band sing the last line of the last song. Precious Jesus, I am ready to surrender every care. And that's all it took. Jesus, I prayed right before wheeling to the microphone, I completely surrender to you our home and all that is in it. And right away, I felt a wonderful release. Our house survived. But as we flew home, I kept thinking how God will test us to see exactly what's in our hearts. It's why 1 Peter chapter 5 tells us to cast all our anxieties on the Lord. If your heart is anxious, surrender it to Jesus.
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12: Well, it's usually one thing, isn't it, Allie?
0: It's usually that one thing that when you start to think about, why am I stuck? Why am I not living the life that I want to live? Usually there's one big thing that comes to mind first that's holding you back, right?
12: Yeah, and but the beauty of it is if we can, and I've seen this so many times, you want some hope today, Boom Crew? If you can get victory over that one thing, I kid you not, it is a domino effect. It's a flywheel effect. It's one victory gives birth to another. And we got someone who has seen a victory birthed in her life. Kathy, how are you doing this morning?
13: Oh, I'm just amazing.
12: So clutter was eating your lunch and maybe everyone in the home?
13: Oh, absolutely. Eating my lunch, taking my lunch money, doing all the things. Absolutely. My dad was a hoarder, and I've never been a hoarder, but I have definitely been in that space where, like, you just can't make the next decision because there's so much stuff in your house. And so that was my one. Well, I've had many things, but that was one of my one things.
12: But it's a big one, wasn't it?
13: It's a huge thing. And, you know, it's so interesting because if you look at the New Testament, Jesus talks about money and possessions more than anything else. This is no surprise that this was going to be a problem for many of us in our lives. And I was one of them.
14: Kathy Lipp, our guest right now, she's an author, speaker, blogger. She hosts a podcast called The Clutter-Free Academy. Now, let's talk about this. I remember a couple years ago here on our morning show, we started talking about this issue. And very quickly, Carl, I'm sure you remember this, the number of responses that we got from people who said clutter or hoarding or stuff, it was overwhelming, the amount of people for whom this was such a big issue. And so many of them had so much shame associated with it.
13: Yeah.
14: The feeling of, I don't want people to come into my house. I'm not able to fully be active in ministry the way I'd like to. The effects of clutter, even if it doesn't get to the term hoarding, it keeps us from living our best life. Did you feel that?
13: Oh, Allie, I was the person who, if you wanted to come over for coffee, we were drinking that on the front porch because there was no way you were coming into my house. And here's the thing, like the people who struggle with clutter are the kindest, most generous people I have ever met in my entire life. But you're absolutely right. There's a barrier and we're struggling against marketing messages that say, if you want to live life, you need this thing and that thing and all these things. But then also, your house should look like you possess none of those things. And it is a battle. It is a
12: battle. Buy it all and hide it all. Yeah.
13: Exactly. Oh, and I don't know about you guys. I do not have that much storage in my house. And so I had to really reconcile not just with the getting rid of stuff, but keeping stuff from coming in the first place. And it's a battle.
12: I got to ask you something here. You mentioned something. Why is it that the sweetest, kindest, I mean, most gentle people on the planet have sometimes the biggest problems with clutter? Is there something going on there? What's going on?
13: I think, one, we are people pleasers. We want to make sure that everybody is taken care of. We want to do all the things. And so, and also, I'm just going to say it. It's going to sound weird, but I think it's very hard for us to say no. And that is including with marketing messages. It's including saying no to our kids. It's including saying no to our parents who say, you want my 24 settings of China, right? And we have a hard time saying no, even in our own best interest. And it's something that we have to work at and something we have to get better at.
14: So, Kathy, what did it look like, one, for you to first make the recognition that, okay, this is something that is a problem for me and I need to start working toward victory? Because it's easy for this to be a low-level, kind of low underlying thing for decades and never be addressed. But you must have reached a point where you went, enough is enough. I got to do something about this.
13: I think it was several things happening at the same time. I think it was, one, the recognition of, I am limiting my life because I'm not inviting people over to my house. Two, the amount of time I spent stuck, not being able to get rid of things, not being able to make decisions and feeling overwhelmed all the time and not wanting to pass that on to my kids. And then also recognizing the amount of money that was going into not just buying this stuff, but organizing it, the containers, the all the stuff. And all of those things took me off of God's purpose. And so, you know, to not being able to have a friend over for a cup of coffee, to not be able to give money to the organization I wanted to, all of that hit at the same time, and I knew I had to make a difference in my life.
12: Kathy Lipp is our guest right now, and we're going to have a keyword for you and some resources that are going to help you because we give hope, help, and healing around here. Mm. Kathy, there has to be a time when you look at yourself and go, okay, this clutter thing, I'm missing the mark. I'm going to call it what it is. It's sin. I'm missing the mark. That's tough because we've got to get through that threshold of going, this is not just clutter. This is something going on inside of me. And what is that thing inside of you? You've hinted at it, but for you specifically, what was it?
13: It was fear, guilt, and shame. Fear, I'm not going to have enough. Guilt, I've spent so much money on it, I need to keep it for the rest of my life. And shame, somebody else gave this to me, and if I give it away, it means that that person is no longer important to me. And when I recognize that, and I admitted it to somebody else out loud, because I think this, it is the most shame-inducing thing. You know, I've also struggled with my weight my whole life. I've lost 100 pounds in my life, but I would say that this felt more shameful than that. And so to finally come to the realization, I need to talk about this with somebody, whether that's a counselor or a trusted friend, and say, I need to get, you know, this fear, guilt, and shame is eating me up, and I want to live a different life. And you can. You absolutely can. I've seen it happen hundreds, if not thousands of times, the recovery from this.
14: So, Kathy, what does the recovery from something like this look like? Because, you know, you see like the Pinterest-worthy homes where everything's white, all the cabinets are white, all the furniture's white, no pets or children in sight. But what is, what are you aiming for when you say clutter-free academy or clutter-free home? And this is now your thing. What's the goal?
13: The goal is to walk into a space and feel like you belong there. Feel like, you know, I don't want to live in somebody else's perfect house. And by the way, I'm always going to have clutter because I live a big life. I, you know, mail comes in, groceries come in, I'm working on a craft project. Like, there's always going to be some clutter, but clutter is life. It's the excess. That's where it starts to weigh us down. And so I want to have a home where if you walk in, you know that there is life going on there, but you also don't feel overwhelmed by that life.
12: So is this a bite at a time rather than this whole big old elephant, one room, one closet, one drawer? What is it?
13: Yeah, the most depressing sentence in the English language is, I'm going to declutter my house today. I mean, oh, gross. No, thank you. But if I say, I'm going to do 15 minutes on this junk drawer, or I'm going to do 15 minutes just like pulling my living room back together, and people think, Kathy, you have not seen my house. 15 minutes isn't going to do it. 15 minutes is more powerful than you think. So set a timer. Do 15 minutes. Don't be distracted. That email will wait. That social media post will wait. Just do it for 15 minutes. And you know what? Even if the first 15 minutes doesn't make a difference, by the third 15 minutes, you're going to be seeing a real difference, and you're going to start to love your space more.
12: I got a crazy question. I was driving past a big old storage unit yesterday. I mean, a behemoth. And I've heard the stories on this, that a lot of people have these things. In fact, I love to ask questions of people all the time. So I was in a storage unit place one time. I said, what's the most storage unit someone has it here? You know, she said, five.
13: Oh,
12: and I said,
13: goodness.
12: They must have a business. No, she says it's just household goods. And this person was so bold with her, the manager of the storage place, that they were filled with shame. Someone listening, not someone, thousands, have a storage unit, and that sucker haunts them. They're paying $149.99 a month for this stupid thing. And how do you ever get there?
13: Yeah. So one, know that you are not alone. There are more storage units than there are McDonald's.
14: Wow.
13: So if that gives you an idea about that.
12: You don't mean individual units. You mean places.
13: No. I mean places, storefronts.
12: Goodness.
13: Yeah. You know, I live incredibly rurally. You know, there is not a McDonald's for an hour and a half from where I live, but I can think of seven storage unit places. So you are not alone. This is the money cycle that we live in the United States. We spend the money, and then we spend money to store the money. And so I would say, if you can, have it a goal. If you have five storage units, get it down to four. You can do that. I promise you. And here's the thing. If you are not using it, think about the time, the money, the energy that is draining from you to store those things. And I like to think about it this way. When I donate something, that is getting into the hands of somebody who will actually use it. People are not, I mean, yes, there are some people who are going to, you know, the Goodwill or other organizations and buying things they don't need. But when I was a single mom, that's how I furnished my home. That's how I clothed my kids. People were giving their things that they were no longer using, and it helped create a life for this single mom. And so I want you to think about, could you be putting that into use for somebody? Because the sad thing about storage units is people are storing things and those things are becoming obsolete or they're becoming eaten by moths. We know about this biblically.
12: It's biblical. You know,
13: it's biblical. And so get that into the hands of somebody who can use it. Maybe God gave you that extra money to buy that thing so that it could get into the hands of somebody who actually needs it.
14: Kathy Lipp, she has the Clutter-Free Academy podcast, also has books. Her website has some really great tools. I just was looking, Kathy, at your 50, like, quick micro-sorting. It gave me so many ideas that I want to try when I get home.
13: I love it, Allie. Thank you.
12: Allie's going to do her 15 minutes in the drawer thing.
14: I got my day planned out, and it's not decluttering my whole house. Maybe I'll do one drawer today.
12: That's it.
14: Text Clutter. We'll set you up. Text Clutter to 800-555-7898. If you want more from Kathy Lipp, our guest this morning, text Clutter to 800-555-7898.

0: It's Garland Crew, and I've got a song going through my head, and I do not know why.
1: What's the song?
0: It's so funny, guys. Have you guys ever heard this song in church? Make me a blessing. Dun, dun, dun, dun. How does it go, guys?
1: I don't know. The only
0: make me a blessing. This is how it ends. Make me a blessing. Make me a blessing today.
2: Oh, never heard it.
1: No, when you said
0: have never heard that before.
1: No. When you said the make me a blessing, the first thing I thought of was Kermit the Frog Rainbow Connection.
0: Oh, it's someday got, we'll no, it's find got that it. Feel.
1: Rainbow Connection.
0: It's a little different.
1: Yeah.
0: It's a little bit different. Make me a blessing, okay. Humbly I pray, I think is how it goes. I got people screaming at the radio
1: I'm
0: right
1: sure.
0: Now. Just scream. Just that's how you get people going right there.
2: Maybe it's an Alaska thing.
0: Well, every time we hope that's true.
2: It's usually, not. It usually, never is.
0: Usually there's people right down the road from where you live, Allie, that go, no, I did that too.
2: Every time Carl has heard of something that I haven't, I default to it. Yeah, must be an Alaska thing.
0: Yeah, yeah. Obviously no sane person in the lower 48 has ever done this.
1: No other explanation.
2: Yep.
1: No, the chorus is, make me a blessing out of my life, may Jesus shine. Make me a blessing, oh Savior, I pray, make me a blessing to someone today. Is that it? Does that sound familiar?
0: Give me the first verse. So make me a blessing.
1: Yeah, it's a make me a blessing out of my life. May Jesus shine.
0: I think it's a different one.
1: Okay. Well, that's the one that popped up for me.
2: Okay, so that song's going through your head.
0: Yeah, and the reason is because I'm looking at this new feature coming up.
2: Mm-hmm.
0: Make it a metaphor for Jonathan. How did that go from that title?
2: I don't know.
0: To that song. Just the words make it.
1: Yeah. Okay, sometimes you just these little connections in your brain, man.
2: So as promised, there's a new feature coming today on Carlin Crew.
0: Yes. Right now?
2: No, it's 1 hour away,
1: yes.
2: But we're letting you know that it's coming at 6:30 and 8:30. Jonathan has a new feature. That's the big announcement. You saw it on social media, and it's called Make It a Metaphor.
1: Yes.
2: You got to be with us in 1 hour to get the full details, but we're excited about this one. This is going to allow us to showcase Jonathan in a little fun way. You're going to love it.
1: Yeah, and am I prepped for it? Not one bit. Because I'm not supposed to
2: it's
1: be.
2: The beauty of it.
0: The only preparation he can do is fall to your face, sucker.
1: Exactly. I mean, that is 100%
0: seek the face
1: correct.
0: Of God.
2: Oh, boy.
0: That you may have his power in your time of need.
1: Yep. Amen. Every Thursday is 6:30 and 8:30 Central time.
2: It's called Make It a Metaphor.
0: Yeah, it's going to be great. You know what's funny about that?
1: What?
0: There is something very valid about getting yourself in over your skis, get your tookie in a squisher, because it causes you to depend on God more.
1: Amen to that.
0: It's really cool.
1: Yeah.
0: Allie, you told me that one time. You went and spoke, and then you're like cringing, and then you're like, no, God wanted me to do this. It makes me cling to him more.
2: Oh, yeah, because you get these assignments, and can I come up from out from under this one?
0: A year ago, it sounded like no-brainer. Now it's like I had no-brainer.
2: Yeah.
0: Oh, my goodness. Okay, that's coming up, guys. Boy, it's easy to store stuff. In the closets, in the kitchen cabinet, the junk drawer, the garage. It sounds like a better place when you pronounce it like that.
2: Make it, put a little accent.
0: Garage.
2: Yeah.
0: But when you store it in your mind, how in the world are you going to offload it, Allie?
2: And in your heart? Yeah. Is your heart and your mind cluttered? Emotional hoarding is what our guest coming up calls it. You'll hear from her coming up.

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2: I remember being in a meeting once where someone made some statements about me that were very damaging. At least I thought so. When I got home, I began to let vindictive thoughts take root in my mind. I fell into a downward spiral of anger and self-pity. I was listening to lies like these.
3: They were trying to hurt me. I can't forgive.
2: Then the next morning, I started reading the Bible where I'd left off the day before in the Sermon on the Mount. Jesus said, "Blessed are the merciful. Blessed are the peacemakers." If someone strikes you on the right cheek, turn to him the other also. If you forgive men when they sin against you, your heavenly Father will also forgive you. As I began to speak the truth to myself, I knew I had to forgive. You'll be tempted to listen to some lies today. Have you spent time in the Word of God so you can counter the lies with the truth? With Seeking Him, I'm Nancy DeMoss Wagamuth.
4: 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The big sign read, "We understand that a recession is coming, but we've decided not to participate." 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"You folks may want to have a recession. Well, go ahead and have one. We're not going to participate." Isn't that good? Life is full of choices. We can let things drag us down. We can shake our heads and moan and worry and whine. Or we can say simply, "Listen, we've decided not to participate." That's good. That's better.
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8: So we've been talking, getting streamlined, getting cleaned out, removing clutter because we got to redeem time. And clutter, nothing like a good room full of clutter to get in the way of time redemption.
7: Oh, I mean, it's so interesting how these two are often linked together. But we're going to move from the clutter in your physical space to the clutter in your emotional space, which can slow you down just as much, if not more.
8: Maybe more. Yeah. Lori is with us right now. We'll give full bio sketch here in a moment. But Lori, you got a heart for this, don't you?
9: I do. It's good to look into our emotional closets once in a while and do a little spring cleaning.
7: Lori Davies is with us this morning. She's a former journalist, women's ministry director. We're featuring her book this morning. It's called Emotional Hoarding, Letting Go of the Stuff That Keeps You Stuck. Okay, give us a little bit of your own story. You grew up stuffing emotions because of some hard life stuff, which a lot of people, as soon as I say that sentence, they go, "Okay, me too. You can relate to me. Tell us."
9: Yeah, well, I grew up in kind of, you know, the 70s post-Vietnam War, just kind of a chaotic time on our national map and lives and hearts. So just kind of a kid in all of that, one of the pioneering group of latchkey kids, there was a lot of pressure on that generation of kids. And I think as a young person, I just had these emotions that felt like they were too big for my body, and there didn't seem like there was a good place to put them.
8: Yeah, putting those things is something really important. You know what's interesting, Lori? As you say that, I realize again and again what an advantage I had, because I had a dad and a mom. Mom, lesser so, But Dad very much so helped me offload stuff that I was thinking and feeling. What do you do if you don't have someone to help you with that? And what happens to what's stuck in there? Does it keep piling up? What's going on?
9: Yeah, I think it does keep piling up. I think our hearts are an awful lot like homes. You know, if we don't sort of periodically take a look around at our environment, so I'm talking about our emotional environment, if we don't kind of take a look around and look at what's accumulated, one thing on top of another, and then pretty soon we're dealing with a combo platter. And if we don't kind of stop and decide, hey, I'm going to deal with some of this stuff, then you get a little bit older and it comes out to bite you. You're all of a sudden playing an emergency game of emotional whack-a-mole when you could have kind of been dealing with this stuff as you go. So that's not to heap shame, because there's a reason we don't do it. It's hard to do.
7: Lori, when you look at someone who struggles with hoarding physical stuff, it's usually pretty obvious. You walk into a home, maybe you can't even get past the front door because of the stuff. What are the warning signs that a heart is hoarding emotions? It's not necessarily as obvious.
9: Honestly, with physical hoarding, often you don't know that someone in your life is physically hoarding because they won't let you in. And I think one of the clues about emotional hoarding is we don't want to let people in. So if someone's really closed off, not in touch with their emotions, not expressing emotions beyond maybe the easier ones, which, you know, anger comes to mind. That's just an easy one to grab. And it's usually pretty thin cover for harder stuff that's underneath. So I think that's one of the clues. You know, other high level clues are, do they just think about something all the time? Are they just riding that lane? You know, maybe it's regret, or maybe it's, you know, sort of revenge. There's some undealt with bitterness, unforgiveness, anger. So rumination is what clinicians would call that. And then the opposite would be if they just stuff things under the rug. They just don't talk about anything. They're really closed off about their emotion.
8: Yeah, Lori, I got to tell you, there's seems to be a couple of different ways you can fall off of dealing with this. One is kind of put a scripture verse on it and kind of hope it goes away. And that's dangerous. The other one, though, is to fixate on this without getting any solutions. What have you discovered are the real solutions so that people aren't stuck in a bitterness track, stuck in an anger track, stuck in a forever regretful about a decision I made track? How do we get free from that, really?
9: There's a couple things that come to mind. Number one, if you're really stuck in one of those tracks, as you mentioned, because those are the deadly ones. Those are the ones that'll keep us in a life of bondage. I think it's a multi-pronged approach, Carl. I think there's always room for therapy. I would recommend it. I would recommend that you get with a counselor who can help you wind back, kind of get to the heat core of what's going on. So that's one option. Another option, get with a mentor. Get with someone where you can kind of get this stuff out in a safe way. Someone who is not going to flinch at the hard things that tumble out of your mouth. And then I think scripture always provides a way out of the hard things that we hoard. So God doesn't just say, don't worry, Carl. He says, don't worry. And here's a roadmap, Carl, for how you can restore, rejuvenate, recalibrate your mind so that you won't worry anymore. That's Philippians 4:8, by the way. So God doesn't hide the ball. If we really go to the Word looking for solutions rather than platitudes, Amen. We will find them.
7: Lori, let's name some of these emotions. I mean, we touched on anger a little bit. There's shame. What are some of those other emotions that we can hoard?
9: Yeah, I think we live buried under a mountain of regret. Fear. We can hold on to fear. It can almost feel falsely like protection. False guilt. How about dread from secrets? You know, sometimes we're so afraid that that thing we're keeping secret is going to fill, and we live our lives in dread. Worthlessness, shame, I think those are things we hang on to, too. I think as Christians, there's a real tension there because we know we shouldn't, and yet we do.
8: So, Lori, how does this work? How do we get emotions that have been hoarded offloaded?
9: I think first we have to acknowledge we're hanging on. Mm-hmm. We have to be honest with ourselves and go, yeah, this is something that I've allowed to accumulate in my heart. You know, for my own part, I can tell you I had my conversion moment on this with realizing I've been holding on to a grudge for several years. And I've gotten to the place where I almost felt entitled to it. And I don't see that anywhere in Scripture. So I was living in direct opposition to, you know, the thing Jesus holds of highest value, which is forgiveness. So I think the first thing is to acknowledge, yeah, I'm holding on to this thing. And then what do you do? Well, in my case, I was confronted almost in a Prophet Nathan-like moment. So I was out in my pool just sort of asking God what he wanted me to think about, what he wanted me to learn about the scripture I'd read that morning. And he hit me with a 2x4 and called to my attention the fact that I was actively holding a grudge and had been for some time. And I got out of my pool and I went inside and just went before the Lord and told him I was sorry for nursing that grudge, holding on to that grudge. Like we use the language of hoarding with some of this stuff. So I think sometimes it's just first seeing it, and then secondly, going before the Lord and saying, you offer a better way, and I've been disconnected from that, and I want your way, because it's life. My way has been death.
7: Lori, after that moment, did you get a measure of freedom out of that? I mean, because when there's been betrayal or there's been hurt, there's been offense, boy, that can be so tough to let go of. Did the Lord answer that prayer for you?
9: That is such an insightful question, because this was a serious offense. This wasn't just like someone looked at me sideways in the parking lot. This was one of those sort of like life core wounds. And I think we can trick ourselves into thinking we're entitled to hold those grudges. I did anyway. But to your question, I felt almost immediate freedom. My first question to the Lord the next day was, how do you want me to serve you today? And it had just been such a very long time since I'd asked him that question, because the other thing, the hurt, the wound, had consumed me for so long.
7: I know that this is hitting you at home as you're listening to Lori's story. We want to give you a link to a resource. The book is called Emotional Hoarding, Letting Go of the Stuff That Keeps You Stuck. Just text STUCK to 800-555-7898. 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
1: Welcome to Daily Direction, helping you discover the truth of God's Word with you and my founder, Dr. Melvin Banks.
0: According to a study called the National Marriage Project, in 2004, 20% of married women in America did not have children. The causes are many, but the study found that few women are dead set against motherhood. Childlessness can cause couples to pray earnestly for God's intervention. Whether God answers our prayer in the way we want Him to, focused prayer can make us more eager to do the will of God. That's likely what happened when Samson's parents were childless. They sought the Lord earnestly, and eventually God answered their prayer and promised them a son. In their case, God intended to use their son to deliver their nation from oppression. When the angel of God appeared to Samson's mother before she bore him, the angel instructed her to dedicate her son to serve the Lord all his life. In time, Samson was born. As he grew older, he began to deliver the nation from the Philistines. Sadly, he allowed the local culture to rob him of his godly values. God still used him, but he lost the chance to be a shining testimony for God. May we not allow our culture to shape our values and sap our spiritual strength. When it does, we lose the chance to be effective witnesses for Christ and His kingdom.
1: If you'd like to learn more about God and His plan for your life, visit urbanministries.com. 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
1: Come as you are and experience God. 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
0: Start your morning with a laugh.
1: Cold spaghetti's great.
2: Okay.
3: I disagree.
4: No. I guess not.
3: I guess, certainly it is not.
4: Well, man, I'm going back to my bachelor days, I guess. I thought cold spaghetti was universally loved.
2: I've never been known for, like, high levels of coordination. That's just... And it feels like...
4: I've never been known for high levels of coordination.
0: Delivering the truth daily.
2: If it were possible to have every worldly gain available and you're forfeiting your soul, there's no amount of gain that would make it worth it.
3: Our own way never, ever works because it's apart from the life source, which is God.
5: For me, growing up, love was always conditional and can be taken from you. Christ's love can't. And he went to the cross. With my mind and my heart that night.
0: Now from the Call of Hope Studios, this is Carl and Crew.
1: If you don't take an assessment, you don't know what you got. It's just one of these tough truths in life, right, Allie?
2: Yes. Yeah, Super Di had to get some tests done on her foot this week to
3: see.
2: She
3: needed an assessment.
2: She needed some assessment on her foot. And praise God, it's not broken.
1: Yeah.
2: But that assessment revealed there was some...
1: Tears.
2: Boogered up her ankle, as you like to say, boogered up.
1: Boogered it up, man. She avoided a cat and stepped really hard and funky in a hallway, and the rest is history.
3: Yeah, it's not good.
1: Better to bump the cat a little bit. They can survive that thing. But the instinct says, I can't kick the cat.
3: It's like swerving out of the way for a deer in the road. They actually say, don't swerve.
1: Oh, yeah, for sure, man.
3: Because
1: I've got experience with that.
3: Yeah, you cause way more damage swerving than if you just hit the deer, unfortunately. But
1: yeah, it's a real thing.
3: We were
1: driving outside of Anchorage, Alaska to Wasilla. We were in my dad's old 220D Mercedes. And, man, this big old cow moose jumped out right in front of us. And whammo, we nailed that thing.
3: Oh man. It's the worst.
1: Hit one of the kind of the left upright of the windshield, and the whole body fell into the windshield, shattered that thing, boogered up the grill, and that big old moose went right up over the top of our car, landed on 4 feet, shook it off, and went running into the woods.
3: It's crazy, man.
1: Is that crazy?
3: It's a big moose then.
1: It was a behemoth, man. She was a big girl, and she lived to survive.
2: Wow.
1: It's just crazy.
3: Yeah.
1: But you got to be careful with those critters. Taking an assessment of anything is vitally important because you got to know where you're at, what do you have. I love to talk about running the Iditarod Trail Race back when I was 18 years old across the state of Alaska. And in preparation for that, I spent 2 years training, and I was actually running two 10-dog teams 50 miles a day, every day. Now, things are different now in the Iditarod. I was talking to Mitch Seavey, 3-time winner of the Iditarod Trail Race, and we were just kind of ruminating on back in the good old days. Now, he's completed 30 Iditarod Trail Races.
3: That's crazy.
1: 30.
2: He's run it 30 times.
3: And how many have there been?
1: Now, there's been a bunch, but...
3: That's crazy.
1: Not too many more than that.
3: No.
1: But he's run it 30 times, and... He was talking about how they train now as opposed to back in 79 when I competed in this thing. It's so different. But I learned something really interesting before the Iditarod. So I had 20 dogs I was training. I took, I think, 18 on what's called the Cantwell 200. dog sled race. And it was kind of a warm-up race. Little did I know I'd get into colder temperatures on the Cantwell 200 than I would even raw temperature, not including wind, because it was like not a breath of wind. But it was 40, 50, maybe nudging by the time I got to McLaren River Lodge, which was the halfway point. It's 100 miles in, 100 miles out. By the time I got to the McLaren River Lodge, it's down kind of in a little bit of a valley. And guys, when it's cold out and then you dip into a valley in Alaska, ho, Nelly, it was so stinking cold.
3: It's colder than cold. In a valley of one of the coldest places ever, it's really cold.
1: Yeah, and I learned something. When I got to McLaren River Lodge, I was in second position. Not a lot of teams in the race, but probably 30. And my team was in second position. I had a really good dog team. And they were great, guys and gals, man. A tremendous team. So I turned or fed them up, took a little bit of a break, probably stopped there 4 hours, turned the team around, and headed back for that next 100 miles. And that next 100 miles proved some things. It proved that these 50-mile runs were disguising that some dogs had endurance while others didn't. And I wound up having to load a couple of different dogs onto my sled while I was making that haul out of there. And another 100 miles, when you're 100 miles in like that, I think it was probably another 16, 17 hours of mushing my team. And this is where I saw the aurora borealis like I never have before in my life. And it was wild, because usually auroras, they're like sheets of waves of light moving in the skies. By the way, if you see that and can't see God, you're blind, my friend. So we're mushing along on this trail, and I'm starting to see, I got a couple dogs on the neckline that I thought were really conditioned well. But this longer run of 200 miles really revealed that one young dog needed some more training for sure. And a couple of dogs weren't even going to make it into the Iditarod. So I came to the start of the Iditarod with 13 dogs. And the beauty of the Cantwell 200 is that it showed me who was going to make the cut for the longer haul and who wasn't going to make the cut. And in one case, the young dog that his name's Pirate, I was able to have a talk with him after that race. And I said, buddy, you've got the physical ability, but I'm going to need you to lean into our next couple months of training before this race, before we go. And I don't speak, I'm not fluent in Husky, but I'm pretty close. And he got it. And he leaned into training for the next couple of months, and he made it with me all the way to Nome. But I knew that I would need to position him in the team for the last couple of months before the Iditarod kicked off, in a place where a little more weight was on him. So I put him in wheel, made him pull a little bit harder just to get him geared up. And we had a great conversation, me and Pirate. Man, he was a beautiful dog, just a beautiful dog. And he had the most beautiful gait when he ran. You know, some dogs' gaits, by the way, are good for 50 miles. But when you get to 100, 200, 300, 400, 800 miles, that gait, just the style of their running, actually makes it tougher for them to make it the long haul. So smooth gait on this guy, got him in wheel where he carried a bit more of the load. And by the time we got to Nome, Alaska, he was in swing or in lead a couple of times. That's how much his conditioning changed in just 8 weeks before the Iditarod. But the point is, I would have never known who to leave home and who to bolster in training, i.e. Pirate, without that race. We're talking this whole week about redeeming time. You don't know what you don't know, do you, Allie?
2: No, I mean, and I think that we all have some blind spots.
1: Oh, for sure.
2: You know, you can think that you have a good idea of how you spend your time or what you're doing in your free time. And you obviously, you're aware of what you're doing. But in terms of time, I think it's easy to under or overestimate in both directions.
1: It is. And you don't know what you don't know. So we've been offering up a link this week, and, you know, it just dawned on me. Some of you might look at this and go, 7 days tracking every half hour of my week? 7 days? Here's what I really believe. If you tackle this for 2 days, you're going to find some black holes. You just give it 2 days. So some of you are in this thing. We've had so many of these links go out. Some of you are in it to win it, and you're doing a 7-day assessment, and you're joining me, and I'm tracking every half an hour for 7 days. I do this from time to time, and I do it by nature, the fact that my day planner is broken into half-hour segments for every waking hour. But when you track time, make appointments, and begin to see where your time is going, huge revelation occurs. You begin to see, wow, this is redeemed well. This is where I'm not redeeming it well. And I want to put a disclaimer here again. This is not about workaholism. This is not about filling every moment of your day to be busy. It's about redeeming time because the days are evil. It's about Romans 13:11. You know the time, Paul said. So wake up because the hour has come, he says. So there's two different uses of the word time there. One is a season of opportunity, and the hour means hurrah. That's the original word, hurrah, and it means the hour is now, the time is now. So I want to encourage you to take this challenge. Even if you dip your toe in for a couple of days, it will serve you really well. Now, it's not for the faint of heart, because you got to log every half an hour and what you're doing with it, right, Allie?
2: Yeah, but if you want to jump in on this, just text time to 800-555-7898. Like Carl said, even if you just do a couple of days, try to do some of the weekdays and some of the weekend. I think both of those are helpful. So maybe you do one weekday, one weekend day. Just text time to 800-555-7898.
1: In these black holes, I would say for 80% of you listening right now, I would say the black holes are going to be sometime generally after 5 p.m. And it's that 5 p.m. to 10 p.m. or for some of you 11 p.m. for some of you 12 o'clock, middle of the night. That can be a real black hole. Because we have these hours after a hard day of work or watching kids or shuttling kids, as Allie's in this season, shuttling kids all around the planet for different sporting events, that you find yourself with this time. And sometimes you need a break. And by the way, I'm all for that. There's nothing wrong with taking in a TV show or something. But you'll know, because the Spirit of God who indwells you will be revealing to you, uh-oh, something's getting sucked up here. I'm getting susceptible to getting my tookie in a squisher in some area of my life that I don't want to be in. And it's just a beautiful thing. So if you haven't yet, now is the time. So notice how I said that?
2: Yep. Text time to 800-555-7898. Just that one word, time, 800-555-7898.

0: 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Well, coming up here in a moment, we've been taking turns this week, really just being forthright, honest, genuine with the reality that we're in it with you. We have to assess what's going on in our life. Where are some black holes of time that God wants to redeem? On deck today, Allie Meister. Are you ready to cook, sister?
1: Yeah, I'm ready. This is, this is vulnerable, but it's
0: awesome. Allie's heart straight in.
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8: You're listening to Carl and Crew.
0: We're not above anything that we talk about around here. In fact, Allie's big... The big deal for Allie, and she reminds me of this constantly, is, goodness sakes, we have so much good content and great interviews that we bring on here that we never run out of application opportunities. Ever. Ever. And it's good. It's good. And we can't tackle everything at one time. But this week we're drilling down on redeeming time, and we wanted to lead the way, each of us just taking a turn, sharing with you our heart about what the Holy Spirit's revealed to us about black holes in our own life with regard to time redemption. And Allie, you're up, sister.
1: Yeah, this one is like so many people. It's definitely my phone. That's the thing that becomes the black hole. And, you know, there's a couple of different things that I do on my phone. And one of the big ones is social media. And so one of the challenges is that I manage multiple social media accounts. So obviously I have my own account, which is the one I do the least with, but I'm also managing Carl and Crew's social media. And then my daughter, because she plays basketball and is part of, you know, and she's in high school and she's in like heavy recruiting season to play in college, I manage her profiles too.
0: Oh my goodness, sister.
1: So the amount of time that between those three accounts that it can suck from my day can become a real black hole. Because obviously there's the absolute like have to do part of it. Like there are things that I do for Carl and Crew that are part of my job. So I don't consider that a time suck. There are things that I have to do for my daughter that it's not a paid job.
0: You love her.
1: My commitment to her is that I want to try to manage that so that she doesn't have to at 16 try to navigate that. But then I start, you know, because it's the high school girls basketball recruiting scene, I start looking to see what's going on
0: everywhere else.
1: So I know, I mean, I know way too much about girls high school basketball.
0: All around the nation, right?
1: All around the nation. And, you know, you see all of the rankings and the recruiting news and who got offered
0: who's going
1: where. And, you know, and so it just can become an absolute drain on your time. And so that's the primary, I think, black hole where the time gets eaten up on my phone. But then just because how my brain is wired, like any thought that pops into my mind, like this week, for example, I realized that I needed to order a new front door mat for for outside my front door. So then, like, I'm randomly doing something and it's like, oh, let me go read some more reviews let me ask ChatGPT, what's the best front door mat? Give me dimensions.
0: No, that's a good, so far you're doing great.
1: But it just becomes like because of how I know my brain works, I can't just like look at something and then have the information put it down. Then I see one and I want to see what everybody else who bought that particular item. So then maybe a 5-minute task becomes a 20-minute task because then I'm reading reviews and then my brain pings somewhere else. And are you tired yet? Like this is like a peek inside my brain.
0: No, that's really good and honest.
1: And so what I have done in the past that helped for a season, and I'll say that this has helped for a season, was that I had a woman in my life who I go to from time to time who's been just helpful with wise counsel. And so I told her, you know, I'm struggling in this area with my phone. And so I started screenshotting and sending to her my screen time numbers.
0: Oh, my word.
1: Which was...
0: That's bold.
1: It was... So I'll add in that after a time, like you know, when you stop getting like victories, you can start backing away from that. So for a time that helped.
0: This is honest.
1: For a time that helped. And then I kind of like stopped because it was so convicting. And so I've got a new plan. Because this is coming back around and it's still a thing. My new plan is to really severely limit the amount of, so I can't really eliminate social media because of some of the responsibilities, but to put a time limit on it. My husband will have the screen time passcode. So I absolutely need to get on it past like the 20 minutes that I'm going to have allotted, I actually have to get the password for him. He said he's not good at keeping passwords. So I said, I will have a backup. I will you can write it down. I said, write it down on a note card, put it, lock it up in the safe. So it's somewhere in the house. And if I absolutely, like, I have to get pretty desperate to go and start unlocking safes.
9: Yeah, that's really good.
1: But that would be the thing for me. And that's my plan of attack because it's so convicting. And the phone, boy, oh boy, it can be such a great tool, but it is the source for me of so much wasted time.
0: Yeah, that's so honest, Allie. And I think there's tens of thousands of people right now listening to you that say, that's my battle too. These little phones, you're right. They are such a great tool and they are so demonic all at the same time.
9: It's crazy.
1: So there's always something else to look at. And that's true with whatever it is that you struggle with on your phone, even if it's not inherently a sinful thing that you're looking at. You know, I'm reading reviews on an outdoor mat from Home Depot. But like, is that necessary? Like, do I need to spend that amount of time reading what everybody else is saying? Like, I ended up just buy the doormat. If it doesn't work, let's return it and get a different one. Like, let's just not make this more than it needs to be.
0: Good word, man. That's vulnerable. Where are you at, Boom Crew? Where are the black holes of time in your life? And why don't you take a moment, just surrender those before God and just tell him, Father, I need victory here. Listen to what the Spirit of God's saying. There's a solution, and God wants to help you find it today.

0: Good morning. You're listening to Carl and Crew. Let's get you updated with a couple headlines this morning. President Trump says he's in no hurry when it comes to Iran. Speaking to reporters Wednesday morning, Trump questioned if Iranian leaders have the good of the good of the people in their minds. He said there is a lot of angry people in Iran right now because people are living so poorly. Trump's latest comments come as Iran's Revolutionary Guard is threatening to escalate the war beyond the Middle East if the U.S. and Israel decide to attack again. Meanwhile, an aircraft carrier strike group has arrived in the Caribbean amid tensions between the U.S. and Cuba. A Florida man claims a Lyft driver tried to defraud him using an AI-altered image. The man says he received a damage fee from the company of Lyft for $75. The fee was accompanied by a photo that showed a mess of spilled fries and drinks in the backseat of a vehicle as proof. The man's daughters, who were passengers during the recent trip, insisted they didn't have food in the car and pointed out a logo for Google Gemini in the corner of the image, which tipped them off it was AI-generated. Lyft released a statement saying they offered the riders reimbursement, apologized, and addressed the matter with the driver. I'm Jonathan. That's your update.
1: Well, here we go. We've been talking about this for a few days. We got a brand new feature here with Carl and Crew, and we're excited about this, aren't we, Allie?
2: Yeah, we really are. I put out a post yesterday saying that something was coming, and some of the guesses were pretty funny. It said at the top, 6:30 and 8:30 Central Time, someone said, that's when you're going to be able to give away $1 million?
1: Wouldn't that be great?
0: That'd be nice.
2: Someone else guessed that maybe it was a new segment, like Blazing New Heights, that had to do with your... Husky dog.
0: That's a good name.
2: Was a good guess. And then one person actually did guess exactly correct.
0: Really?
1: Mm-hmm. Well, I got to tell you, man, it's time. Brand new feature, rolling it out. This is it. Are you ready, Young Thunder?
0: No, but I think that's the point.
1: That's the point. It's called Make It a Metaphor.
3: Finding nuggets of truth in everyday life.
4: It's a metaphor.
5: It's just a metaphor, dude.
6: That's a metaphor.
7: It's a metaphor.
8: I know it's a metaphor.
3: It's time for Make It a Metaphor with Young Thunder.
1: Okay, so the way this works is I'm going to share in this slot a little story. Everyday life, Young Thunder has no clue what's coming his way, and he's got to take this random story, situation, whatever it may be, and make it into a spiritual metaphor. Well, I'm coming out hot for you, Young Thunder.
0: Okay.
1: I have this cool little Alaskan Husky. No, not little anymore. 8 months old. He's almost full grown. Now he's just got to put on some more weight. And boy, does he need to. But his sniffer is working overtime. Mm-hmm. And it has been for several months. And invariably, he's sniffing all the wrong stuff. And I'm talking dog poop and dog upchuck. And one day he got into some upchuck and it caused him to have some loose bowels.
2: Oh my goodness. Wow.
1: For a couple of days. So I told him, listen, bud, when you get into this stuff that you ought not be getting into, it's going to make you feel sick. And so I'm talking dog to him and I think he was getting it. So I have this one word, and it's not no, it's nope, nope, nope, and now he's getting it. So he'll wander over. He's like, I got to smell that, and I'm like, nope, because your sniffer, when you get down there a little too close, and that's all I'm going to say, whether it's some other dog droppings or some other dog vomitings, mm-hmm. It's like, let's stay out of that stuff. I know you're curious. I know you got to, where is that dog? What block is he on? Where is she from? Slow down on that. So now I say nope. And guess what? He's understanding, Allie. He knows.
2: He gets it.
1: I know best. Mm. Okay, Young Thunder, make it a metaphor. Spiritual power. Come on, bring a diamond out of this thing.
0: All right. So Proverbs 26:11 says, as a dog returns to its vomit, so a fool repeats their folly. You know, from an outsider's perspective, our folly can look a lot like our perspective of dog vomit and dog poop. It's pretty gross, right? It's not necessarily understandable why you would want to go there. But when we look at our own folly, sometimes that vomit or that dog poop can look inexplicably attractive to us. There's not a lot of good reasons as to why we should go to it, but for some reason, we just keep finding our way back to it. And that can cause a lot of problems in our life, more than just getting an upset tummy. You know what? God has given us that little voice of nope in our hearts.
1: Yeah.
0: And that's the conviction of the Holy Spirit. When I find myself in an area, maybe it's we talked about it a little bit yesterday, spending too much time in video games. I can find myself doing that. And you know what? I have also heard the voice of the Holy Spirit when I've kind of passed my time threshold that is allowable. A little voice of, Jonathan? Nope. Coming in there. And you know what? When I listen to that, I am so much more joyful for it because I have not returned to my vomit. I have not returned to my folly because it looks attractive to keep spending more time in video games. That sounds fun to me. But from the outsider's perspective, it causes a lot more damage than it does good. So listen to the nope of the Holy Spirit, back up, and recognize that those moments, they may look good standing up close to it, but it's a lot of vomit you're looking at.
1: Boom, baby.
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1: Make it a metaphor. 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I am proud of you, my man.
0: I'm glad. Good. I'm glad it worked out well.
1: I had a hunch you might go to that passage. I didn't know for sure. But the way you spun that, beautiful, man.
0: Praise God.
1: It's called Make It a Metaphor.
2: 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Thursdays, 6:30 and 8:30 Central Time. You can catch it. This is going to be a weekly thing. And we'll be taking your submission of stories, too, at some point. So be thinking if something happens and store it up for when we ask you for your example for Young Thunder to make a metaphor.
1: Beautiful. 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
12: You're listening to Carlin Crew.
1: Well, it's usually one thing, isn't it, Allie?
2: It's usually that one thing that when you start to think about, why am I stuck? Why am I not living the life that I want to live? Usually there's one big thing that comes to mind first that's holding you back, right?
1: Yeah, and but the beauty of it is if we can, and I've seen this so many times, you want some hope today, Boom Crew? If you can get victory over that one thing, I kid you not, it is a domino effect. It's a flywheel effect. It's one victory gives birth to another. And we got someone who has seen a victory birthed in her life. Kathy, how are you doing this morning?
13: Oh, I'm just amazing.
1: So clutter was eating your lunch and maybe everyone in the home?
13: Oh, absolutely. Eating my lunch, taking my lunch money, doing all the things. Absolutely. My dad was a hoarder, and I've never been a hoarder, but I have definitely been in that space where, like, you just can't make the next decision because there's so much stuff in your house. And so that was my one. Well, I've had many things, but that was one of my one things.
1: But it's a big one, wasn't it?
13: It's a huge thing. And, you know, it's so interesting because if you look at the New Testament, Jesus talks about money and possessions more than anything else. This is no surprise that this was going to be a problem for many of us in our lives. And I was one of them.
2: Kathy Lipp, our guest right now. She's an author, speaker, blogger. She hosts a podcast called The Clutter-Free Academy. Now, let's talk about this. I remember a couple years ago here on our morning show, we started talking about this issue. And very quickly, Carl, I'm sure you remember this, the number of responses that we got from people who said clutter or hoarding or stuff, it was overwhelming the amount of people for whom this was such a big issue. And so many of them had so much shame associated with it.
13: Yeah.
2: The feeling of, I don't want people to come into my house. I'm not able to fully be active in ministry the way I'd like to. The effects of clutter, even if it doesn't get to the term hoarding, it keeps us from living our best life. Did you feel that?
13: Oh, Allie, I was the person who, if you wanted to come over for coffee, we were drinking that on the front porch because there was no way you were coming into my house. And here's the thing, like the people who struggle with clutter are the kindest, most generous people I have ever met in my entire life. But you're absolutely right. There's a barrier and we're struggling against marketing messages that say, if you want to live life, you need this thing and that thing and all these things. But then also, your house should look like you possess none of those things. And it is a battle. It is a battle.
1: Buy it all and hide it all. Yeah.
13: Exactly. And I don't know about you guys. I do not have that much storage in my house. And so I had to really reconcile not just with the getting rid of stuff, but keeping stuff from coming in the first place. And it's a battle.
1: I got to ask you something here. You mentioned something. Why is it that the sweetest, kindest, I mean, most gentle people on the planet have sometimes the biggest problems with clutter? Is there something going on there? What's going on?
13: I think, one, we are people pleasers. We want to make sure that everybody is taken care of. We want to do all the things. And so, and also, I'm just going to say it. It's going to sound weird, but I think it's very hard for us to say no. And that is including with marketing messages. It's including saying no to our kids. It's including saying no to our parents who say, you want my 24 settings of China, right? And we have a hard time saying no, even in our own best interest. And it's something that we have to work at and something we have to get better at.
2: So, Kathy, what did it look like, one, for you to first make the recognition that, okay, this is something that is a problem for me and I need to start working toward victory? Because it's easy for this to be a low-level, kind of low underlying thing for decades and never be addressed. But you must have reached a point where you went, enough is enough. I got to do something about this.
13: I think it was several things happening at the same time. I think it was, one, the recognition of, I am limiting my life because I'm not inviting people over to my house. Two, the amount of time I spent stuck, not being able to get rid of things, not being able to make decisions, and feeling overwhelmed all the time, and not wanting to pass that on to my kids. And then also recognizing the amount of money that was going into not just buying this stuff, but organizing it, the containers, the all the stuff. And all of those things took me off of God's purpose. And so, you know, to not being able to have a friend over for a cup of coffee, to not be able to give money to the organization I wanted to, all of that hit at the same time, and I knew I had to make a difference in my life.
1: Kathy Lipp is our guest right now, and we're going to have a keyword for you and some resources that are going to help you, because we give hope, help, and healing around here. Mm. Kathy, there has to be a time when you look at yourself and go, okay, this clutter thing, I'm missing the mark. I'm going to call it what it is. It's sin. I'm missing the mark. That's tough, because we've got to get through that threshold of going, this is not just clutter. This is something going on inside of me. And what is that thing inside of you? You've hinted at it, but for you specifically, what was it?
13: It was fear, guilt, and shame. Fear, I'm not going to have enough. Guilt, I've spent so much money on it, I need to keep it for the rest of my life. And shame, somebody else gave this to me, and if I give it away, it means that that person is no longer important to me. And when I recognize that, and I admitted it to somebody else out loud, because I think this, it is the most shame-inducing thing. You know, I've also struggled with my weight my whole life. I've lost 100 pounds in my life. But I would say that this felt more shameful than that. And so to finally come to the realization, I need to talk about this with somebody, whether that's a counselor or a trusted friend, and say, I need to get, you know, this fear, guilt, and shame is eating me up, and I want to live a different life. And you can. You absolutely can. I've seen it happen hundreds, if not thousands of times, the recovery from this.
2: So, Kathy, what does the recovery from something like this look like? Because, you know, you see like the Pinterest-worthy homes where everything's white, all the cabinets are white, all the furniture's white, no pets or children in sight. But what are you aiming for when you say clutter-free academy or clutter-free home? And this is now your thing. What's the goal?
13: The goal is to walk into a space and feel like you belong there. Feel like, you know, I don't want to live in somebody else's perfect house. And by the way, I'm always going to have clutter because I live a big life. I, you know, mail comes in, groceries come in, I'm working on a craft project. Like, there's always going to be some clutter, but clutter is life. It's the excess. That's where it starts to weigh us down. And so I want to have a home where if you walk in, you know that there is life going on there, but you also don't feel overwhelmed by that life.
1: So is this a bite at a time rather than this whole big old elephant, one room, one closet, one drawer? What is it?
13: Yeah, the most depressing sentence in the English language is, I'm going to declutter my house today. I mean, oh, gross. No, thank you. But if I say, I'm going to do 15 minutes on this junk drawer, or I'm going to do 15 minutes just like pulling my living room back together, and people think, Kathy, you have not seen my house. 15 minutes isn't going to do it. 15 minutes is more powerful than you think. So set a timer. Do 15 minutes. Don't be distracted. That email will wait. That social media post will wait. Just do it for 15 minutes. And you know what? Even if the first 15 minutes doesn't make a difference, by the third 15 minutes, you're going to be seeing a real difference, and you're going to start to love your space more.
1: I got a crazy question. I was driving past a big old storage unit yesterday. I mean, a behemoth. And I've heard the stories on this, that a lot of people have these things. In fact, I love to ask questions of people all the time. So I was in a storage unit place one time. I said, what's the most storage unit someone has it here? You know, she said, five.
13: Oh,
1: and I said,
13: goodness.
1: They must have a business. No, she says it's just household goods. And this person was so bold with her, the manager of the storage place, that they were filled with shame. Someone listening, not someone, thousands, have a storage unit in that sucker haunts them. They're paying $149.99 a month for this stupid thing. And how do you ever get there?
13: So one, know that you are not alone. There are more storage units than there are McDonald's.
2: Wow.
13: So if that gives you an idea about that.
1: You don't mean individual units. You mean places.
13: No, I mean places, storefronts.
1: Goodness.
13: Yeah. You know, I live incredibly rurally. You know, there is not a McDonald's for an hour and a half from where I live, but I can think of 7 storage unit places. So you are not alone. This is the money cycle that we live in the United States. We spend the money and then we spend money to store the money. And so I would say, if you can, have it a goal. If you have 5 storage units, get it down to 4. You can do that. I promise you. And here's the thing. If you are not using it, think about the time, the money, the energy that is draining from you to store those things. And I like to think about it this way. When I donate something, that is getting into the hands of somebody who will actually use it. People are not, I mean, yes, there are some people who are going to, you know, the Goodwill or other organizations and buying things they don't need. But when I was a single mom, that's how I furnished my home. That's how I clothed my kids. People were giving their things that they were no longer using, and it helped create a life for this single mom. And so I want you to think about, could you be putting that into use for somebody? Because the sad thing about storage units is people are storing things, and those things are becoming obsolete, or they're becoming eaten by moths. We know about this biblically.
1: It's biblical. You know,
13: it's biblical. And so get that into the hands of somebody who can use it. Maybe God gave you that extra money to buy that thing so that it could get into the hands of somebody who actually needs it.
2: Kathy Lipp, she has the Clutter-Free Academy podcast, also has books. Her website has some really great tools. I just was looking, Kathy, at your 50, like, quick micro-sorting. It gave me so many ideas that I want to try when I get home.
13: I love it, Allie. Thank you.
1: Allie's going to do her 15 minutes in the drawer thing.
2: I got my day planned out, and it's not decluttering my whole house. Maybe I'll do one drawer today.
1: That's it.
2: Text Clutter will set you up. 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If you want more from Kathy Lipp, our guest this morning, text Clutter to 800-555-7898.

0: Sometimes what appears to be an obstacle is God's protection. It's Today in the Word for Moody Bible Institute. I'm Donna Leland, sharing today's devotional reading. This truth comes alive in one of Scripture's most unusual accounts, the story of a talking donkey and a blind prophet. Balak, king of Moab, was terrified as he watched the Israelites camp near his territory. Desperate to curse God's people, he hired Balaam, a renowned diviner, promising great rewards. Though God had clearly forbidden the mission, Balaam's greed clouded his judgment. "Go with them," God finally said, "but do only what I tell you." The next morning, Balaam saddled his donkey and set off. But God was very angry and sent an angel to block the path. 3 times the donkey saw the angel and turned away. Each time, the spiritually blind Balaam beat his faithful animal, completely unaware of the divine intervention. Finally, the Lord opened the donkey's mouth to protest this abuse. But the greater miracle came next. Today in the Word, we read in Numbers 22:21, "Then the Lord opened Balaam's eyes, and he saw the angel of the Lord standing in the road with his sword drawn. So he bowed low and fell face down." The angel's words were sobering. "If she had not turned away, I would certainly have killed you by now, but I would have spared her." The donkey's rebellion had protected him from certain death. Thankfully, when Balaam finally reached Balak, he could only speak God's words of blessing over Israel, not the curses the king desired. "How can I curse those whom God has not cursed?" And the same is true for us who trust in Jesus today.
1: For a long time in my life, I thought the Bible was for someone else and it didn't really apply to me. Boy, was I ever wrong. Everything in my life that had been difficult or defective had been because of me. And when I finally turned my life over to Jesus Christ and accepted Him as my Savior, that's when I began to experience a new life. If you want to speak to someone about beginning a personal relationship with Jesus Christ, call 888-NEED-HIM. 888-NEED-HIM.
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0: start your morning with a laugh.
1: Cold spaghetti's great.
2: Okay. Okay.
3: I disagree.
1: No. I guess not.
3: I guess, certainly it
1: I
3: is
1: guess
3: not.
1: No. Okay. No. Well, I'm going back to my bachelor days, I guess. I thought cold spaghetti was universally loved.
2: I've never been known for, like, high levels of coordination. That's just... And it feels like...
1: I've never been known for high levels of coordination.
0: Delivering the truth daily.
2: If it were possible to have every worldly gain available and you're forfeiting your soul, there's no amount of gain that would make it worth it.
3: Our own way never, ever works because it's apart from the life source, which is God.
4: For me, growing up, love was always conditional and can be taken from you. Christ's love can't. And he went to the cross. With my mind and my heart that night.
0: Now from the Call of Hope Studios, this is Carl and Crew.
1: When you do an honest assessment, then you got a el problemo, big time.
2: What's that?
1: You need prayer, and we're going to do it for you. We've been tackling something this whole week that's been a lot of fun. We've had, now it's into the thousands of downloads of the Time Challenge, Redeem Time Challenge. And here's what's going on. So there's some of you are like, oh, great. I've so been messing up my time that I haven't even downloaded the Redeem Time Challenge. That's okay. You can get there. And by the way, if you want that link, just text the word time to 800-555-7898. Want to get you. It's all explained right there. It's a downloadable PDF that has cells that you can fill in. You're tracking time to assess where are the black holes where I'm not redeeming time. It's a beautiful exercise. But there's some of you that have really, you've discovered something. Maybe it's in the first couple of days. For those of you that have been doing the Redeem Time Challenge and you've identified where your black holes are, here's what I want you to do. I want you to get out your phones right now and text us. We will not call out your, we won't see your name. We will not call out a number. We're going to spend a few moments to pray for you and encourage you, because some of you feel like, oh, I can't do this. And that's the point. You can't. That's the beauty of it.
2: Yeah.
1: You might say, well, what's the beauty of that? It causes us to cling to God in a unique and cool way. So I'm asking you to text us and go, this is my black hole. And you can be vulnerable here. We're just going to quickly read them on air. No names, no storylines, just a couple words. And get them into us. We're going to pray for you. 800-555-7898. This is worth praying about, Allie.
2: It really, really is. And so if you're feeling a sense of, oh, yeah, I see what's going on with my day now, we're all in that same boat.
1: Yeah, we're rub-a-dub-dub, man. We're so in with you.
2: Texas, what is that thing that you've identified if you've been taking this challenge with us? 800-555-7898. 800-555-7898.
1: We're just going to take a moment to pray for you. So what is that black hole? In a word, few words, little sentence, what is it for you? We'll pray for you. 800-555-7898.

0: Yeah, that's Believe. It's Carl and crew helping you take your next step with Jesus. We've been in this Redeem Time Challenge. By the way, a lot of you grabbing this link going, shoot, man, you're praying for people that are identifying black holes. Why didn't I get on that sooner? Listen, you'll find somebody to pray for you, but it's a cool exercise. And what it does is this. And by the way, just text the word time to 800-555-7898. The whole blog and the resource are right there. And work the plan. And here's the beautiful thing. When you look at the Redeem Time Challenge, it's a discipleship tool that allows you to assess, what am I doing with the hours, half hours of my day? And then by putting that measuring stick up against our life, the plumb line of God's truth, we see, whoa, these are the black holes that I have in my life. You know what? We're going to pray over you here in just a moment. In fact, I'm going to do the praying here today, but Allie, I want you to do the reading. We're getting a lot of feedback here.
1: We are. I'm going to need some help on this because I can't see text right now. My system is gone a little wonky.
0: Well, let me. I'll tell you what. You're praying. I'm reading.
1: All right.
0: How's
1: let's
0: that?
1: Swap.
0: Perfectionism is being revealed, spending more time than I should. Be trying to improve what is acceptable. That's really good. Social media and shopping, endlessly reading reviews, watching videos so I pick the right one. Sounds like your story, Allie, that you shared earlier today. Yeah. Muscle car racing obsession. I mean, we've got so many. I won't be able to get them all here, guys. Social media coming in again. Busy work, keeping up with housework. That's real. Hmm. Sometimes you're knocking down these little things. You never get the big tranches of stuff knocked out. My black hole is my relationships. I've squandered too much time and it's cost me a spouse. Netflix, social media. This is great. I'm a pastor and I spend so much time preparing for and doing the work, but I just need to get back to his presence.
1: Mm. Wow.
0: They're finding that. How cool is that? Social media, Facebook. The pads are coming in here left and right. TV and games on my tablet. Gluttony has been revealed through this thing. Marketplace, Facebook Marketplace and Amazon Facebook Marketplace. That, I mean, it's amazing. There's no end to the black holes for time, right, Allie?
1: Right, and it's going to be different for each person. So you can hear some of these and you can almost go, that I cannot imagine spending a lot of time on muscle cars.
0: Or right. Anything.
1: But it's going to be different for each person.
0: Yeah, it really will. Okay, we got a lot of black holes in here. Allie's going to cast a prayer over all of us right now that although we identify these things, we really need the power of God to get freed from these traps. And God can do it. Allie, would you pray?
1: Yeah. Lord, first we just confess our neediness, our inability to get any of this taken care of apart from the power and presence of your Spirit. So we just ask, God, I ask that over every person who's texted in, every person who's listening, God, that you would help this word to take root in our hearts, Lord, that the days are short. God, help us to make the best use of the days because the days are evil. God, the hour is now to wake from sleep. So God, I pray that you would just give victory, Lord, that you would put practical pieces in place to help us to walk free from this. I thank you for every person who's taken that step of courage to identify it, to call it out. Lord, let the next step be one that's toward freedom.
0: Yeah.
1: God, by your power, we can walk redeeming our time, but Lord, we can't do it without you. So we just bring this all before you. I pray for each person that there would be joy in their heart this morning, God, as they've confessed it and as they are now taking hold of the power that's available, God, the wisdom that you promised to give so generously to us. Give us next steps, practical next steps, Lord, so that we can walk forward today. In Jesus' name, amen.
0: Amen. Man, I just really was agreeing with you, Allie, and I know that's just so encouraging for so many. But when we pray, the Holy Spirit goes to work immediately. He's at work in you. And you just cling to him. This issue of this personal relationship with God. It's not one and done. Keep it going and just listen to the Spirit of God prompt you with truth from his word of what you need to do to get freedom from that black hole. God can do it. The amount of responses here are just flat out staggering. So cool. Okay, there's a lot of different ways that we get burned with time, right, Allie?
1: Yeah, and sometimes it's the emotional load that we are carrying, maybe emotions that have been undealt with. Emotional hoarding, our guest coming up.
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4: This is John MacArthur welcoming you to Portraits of Grace. God said to Adam and Eve, be fruitful and multiply and fill the earth and subdue it and rule over the fish of the sea and over the birds of the air and over every living thing that moves on the earth. But Adam and Eve's sin cost them their sovereignty and brought a curse on the earth. Someday that curse will be reversed and God's people will once again inherit the earth. In the meantime, be encouraged to know that even when evil people seem to prosper, God is in complete control. Rejoice in that assurance and seek to be all that He wants you to be until our Lord Jesus Christ returns. This is John MacArthur, hoping you'll join me again for Portraits of Grace.

0: Hi, I'm Johnny Erickson Tata, and recently when I was speaking in Canada, I received word that the Calabasas Hills, where Ken and I live, were on fire. We quickly went online, and I saw flames roaring up the canyon next to our neighborhood. My heart was in my throat. How could I possibly focus on the message I was about to give? But just then, I heard the worship band sing the last line of the last song. Precious Jesus, I am ready to surrender every care. And that's all it took. Jesus, I prayed right before wheeling to the microphone, I completely surrender to you our home and all that is in it. And right away I felt a wonderful release. Our house survived, but as we flew home, I kept thinking how God will test us to see exactly what's in our hearts. It's why 1 Peter chapter 5 tells us to cast all our anxieties on the Lord. If your heart is anxious, surrender it to Jesus.
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2: So we've been talking, getting streamlined, getting cleaned out, removing clutter because we got to redeem time. And clutter, nothing like a good room full of clutter to get in the way of time redemption.
3: Oh, I mean, it's so interesting how these two are often linked together. But we're going to move from the clutter in your physical space to the clutter in your emotional space, which can slow you down just as much, if not more.
2: Maybe more. Yeah. Lori is with us right now. We'll give full bio sketch here in a moment. But Lori, you got a heart for this, don't you?
4: I do. It's good to look into our emotional closets once in a while and do a little spring cleaning.
3: Lori Davies is with us this morning. She's a former journalist, women's ministry director. We're featuring her book this morning. It's called Emotional Hoarding, Letting Go of the Stuff That Keeps You Stuck. Okay, give us a little bit of your own story. You grew up stuffing emotions because of some hard life stuff, which a lot of people, as soon as I say that sentence, they go, okay, me too. You can relate to me. Tell us.
4: Yeah, well, I grew up in kind of, you know, the 70s post-Vietnam War, just kind of a chaotic time on our national map and lives and hearts. So just kind of a kid in all of that, one of the pioneering group of latchkey kids, there was a lot of pressure on that generation of kids. And I think as a young person, I just had these emotions that felt like they were too big for my body, and there didn't seem like there was a good place to put them.
2: Yeah, putting those things is something really important. You know what's interesting, Lori? As you say that, I realize again and again what an advantage I had, because I had a dad and a mom. Mom, lesser so, but dad very much so, helped me offload stuff that I was thinking and feeling. What do you do if you don't have someone to help you with that? And what happens to what's stuck in there? Does it keep piling up? What's going on?
4: Yeah, I think it does keep piling up. I think our hearts are an awful lot like homes. You know, if we don't sort of periodically take a look around at our environment, so I'm talking about our emotional environment, if we don't kind of take a look around and look at what's accumulated, one thing on top of another, and then pretty soon we're dealing with a combo platter. And if we don't kind of stop and decide, hey, I'm going to deal with some of this stuff, then you get a little bit older and it comes out to bite you. You're all of a sudden playing an emergency game of emotional whack-a-mole when you could have kind of been dealing with this stuff as you go. So that's not to heap shame, because there's a reason we don't do it. It's hard to do.
3: Lori, when you look at someone who struggles with hoarding physical stuff, it's usually pretty obvious. You walk into a home, maybe you can't even get past the front door because of the stuff. What are the warning signs that a heart is hoarding emotions? It's not necessarily as obvious.
4: Honestly, with physical hoarding, often you don't know that someone in your life is physically hoarding because they won't let you in. And I think one of the clues about emotional hoarding is we don't want to let people in. So if someone's really closed off, not in touch with their emotions, not expressing emotions beyond maybe the easier ones, which, you know, anger comes to mind. That's just an easy one to grab. And it's usually pretty thin cover for harder stuff that's underneath. So I think that's one of the clues. You know, other high level clues are, do they just think about something all the time? Are they just riding that lane? You know, maybe it's regret, or maybe it's, you know, sort of revenge. There's some undealt with bitterness, unforgiveness, anger. So rumination is what clinicians would call that. And then the opposite would be if they just stuff things under the rug. They just don't talk about anything. They're really closed off about their emotion.
2: Yeah, Lori, I got to tell you, there's seems to be a couple of different ways you can fall off of dealing with this. One is kind of put a scripture verse on it and kind of hope it goes away. And that's dangerous. The other one, though, is to fixate on this without getting any solutions. What have you discovered are the real solutions so that people aren't stuck in a bitterness track, stuck in an anger track, stuck in a forever regretful about a decision I made track? How do we get free from that, really?
4: There's a couple things that come to mind. Number one, if you're really stuck in one of those tracks, as you mentioned, because those are the deadly ones. Those are the ones that'll keep us in a life of bondage. I think it's a multi-pronged approach, Carl. I think there's always room for therapy. I would recommend it. I would recommend that you get with a counselor who can help you wind back, kind of get to the heat core of what's going on. So that's one option. Another option, get with a mentor. Get with someone where you can kind of get this stuff out in a safe way. Someone who is not going to flinch at the hard things that tumble out of your mouth. And then I think scripture always provides a way out of the hard things that we hoard. So God doesn't just say, don't worry, Carl. He says, don't worry. And here's a roadmap, Carl, for how you can restore, rejuvenate, recalibrate your mind so that you won't worry anymore. That's Philippians 4:8, by the way. So God doesn't hide the ball. If we really go to the Word looking for solutions rather than platitudes, Amen. We will find them.
3: Lori, let's name some of these emotions. I mean, we touched on anger a little bit. There's shame. What are some of those other emotions that we can hoard?
4: Yeah, I think we live buried under a mountain of regret. Fear. We can hold on to fear. It can almost feel falsely like protection. False guilt. How about dread from secrets? You know, sometimes we're so afraid that that thing we're keeping secret is going to spill, and we live our lives in dread. Worthlessness, shame, I think those are things we hang on to, too. I think as Christians, there's a real tension there because we know we shouldn't, and yet we do.
2: So, Lori, how does this work? How do we get emotions that have been hoarded offloaded?
4: I think first we have to acknowledge we're hanging on. We have to be honest with ourselves and go, yeah, this is something that I've allowed to accumulate in my heart. You know, for my own part, I can tell you I had my conversion moment on this with realizing I'd been holding on to a grudge for several years. And I'd gotten to the place where I almost felt entitled to it. And I don't see that anywhere in Scripture. So I was living in direct opposition to, you know, the thing Jesus holds of highest value, which is forgiveness. So I think the first thing is to acknowledge, yeah, I'm holding on to this thing. And then what do you do? Well, in my case, I was confronted almost in a Prophet Nathan-like moment. So I was out in my pool just sort of asking God what he wanted me to think about, what he wanted me to learn about the scripture I'd read that morning. And he hit me with a 2x4 and called to my attention the fact that I was actively holding a grudge and had been for some time. And I got out of my pool and I went inside and just went before the Lord and told him I was sorry for nursing that grudge, holding on to that grudge. Like we use the language of hoarding with some of this stuff. So I think sometimes it's just first seeing it and then secondly going before the Lord and saying, you offer a better way, and I've been disconnected from that, and I want your way because it's life. My way has been death.
3: Lori, after that moment, did you get a measure of freedom out of that? I mean, because when there's been betrayal or there's been hurt, there's been offense, boy, that can be so tough to let go of. Did the Lord answer that prayer for you?
4: That is such an insightful question because this was a serious offense. This wasn't just like someone looked at me sideways in the parking lot. This was one of those sort of like life core wounds. And I think we can trick ourselves into thinking we're entitled to hold those grudges. I did anyway. But to your question, I felt almost immediate freedom. My first question to the Lord the next day was, how do you want me to serve you today? And it had just been such a very long time since I'd asked him that question, because the other thing, the hurt, the wound, had consumed me for so long.
3: I know that this is hitting you at home as you're listening to Lori's story. We want to give you a link to a resource. The book is called Emotional Hoarding, Letting Go of the Stuff That Keeps You Stuck. Just text STUCK to 800-555-7898. 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

0: Good morning. You're listening to Carl and Crew. Let's get you updated with a couple quick headlines this morning. President Trump says he's in no hurry when it comes to Iran. Speaking to reporters Wednesday morning, Trump questioned if Iranian leaders have the good of the people in mind. He said there's a lot of anger in Iran right now because people are living so poorly. Trump's latest comments come as Iran's Revolutionary Guard is threatening to escalate the war beyond the Middle East if the U.S. and Israel decide to attack again. Meanwhile, an aircraft carrier strike group has arrived in the Caribbean amid tensions between the U.S. and Cuba. A Florida man claims a Lyft driver tried to defraud him using an AI-altered image. The man says he received a damage fee from the company for $75. The fee was accompanied by a photo that showed a mess of spilled fries and drinks in the back seat of a vehicle as proof. The man's daughters, who were passengers during the recent trip, insisted they didn't have food in the car and pointed out a logo for Google Gemini in the corner of the image, which tipped them off it was AI-generated. Lyft released a statement saying they offered the riders reimbursement, apologized, and addressed the matter with the driver. I'm Jonathan, and that's your quick update.
1: Dude's using AI to generate a French fry mess in a back seat and charge a measly $75?
0: That is...
1: the story.
0: That is the story, and that is crazy.
1: That is dumb.
0: I think it shows us...
1: if you're going to charge him, charge $7,500 or something. I mean, if you're going to go for it.
0: Well, yeah, but you can't... like, you got to make it, like,
1: I guess
0: somewhat...
1: they tried to make it believable.
0: Believable, because, you know, you can't... What if Lyft asks for proof that, you know, someone took a hammer to the back of your car?
1: You got to bust that guy, because that's not the only time he did that.
0: Oh, for sure. For sure.
1: You got to bust that guy.
0: And good on these kids for noticing the Google Gemini, you know, watermark in the corner of the photo.
1: By the way, if you're going to do AI, maybe you get rid of the Gemini watermark.
0: But I think it's a crazy story because it really does open up. Like, I think you probably can get, like, make images that get rid of those watermarks that would make it hard to prove that this guy didn't have damage to his car.
2: Yeah.
0: And Lyft is just going to charge it. Like, you know, that could open the door to a lot of crazy stories we hear in the future of people defrauding each other.
1: I got an elder trying to defraud me.
2: What?
1: My elders. No, they're messing around. I've got an elder that is on AI, and he's doing image regeneration, he's messing with us, and they are hilarious.
0: You haven't told me the name, but I know exactly
1: who the elder is. I'm not going to tell you the name, but he does superhero figures of himself. I mean, he's got a James Bond lookalike, and
0: that's hilarious.
1: It's hilarious. And then he photoshopped something where... his bride and my bride are away on a vacation together somewhere. Guys, it is freaky because it looks real as real can be.
0: Yeah, you can, I mean, anybody can freaky. Look like they're doing anything. And that's not good.
1: No, this is going to get to be a real problem. And then we're going to have software that counteracts the AI-generated images and... who knows what we've got coming.
0: Oh, it's bad stuff. I made you weren't in when I talked about this, but for the Kentucky.
1: I'm always in. Where was I at?
0: You were on a trip just a couple weeks ago.
1: That's right. To an undisclosed country.
0: That's right.
1: I almost blew it.
0: I know. That's right. I was trying not to say it too. But I was talking about for AI, the things that we do on AI. For the Kentucky Derby, I made an AI image of, instead of the jockeys riding the horses were riding on the backs of the jockeys for the Kentucky Derby.
1: I did.
0: And it makes it, and it looks really funny, and it looks somewhat real. And I'm like, if you can make that stuff look kind of real, you can, in about 10 seconds or less, you can make anything look real.
1: What'd you do? Have guys standing up running with a horse on their
0: shoulder? No, they were on their hands and knees, and the horses were sitting upright, riding on their backs. It was really fun. It was really funny looking.
2: Jonathan, crazy.
1: That's called a black hole.
0: Yeah, it was a black hole. Thankfully, AI doesn't make it take like an hour. It took like five seconds.
1: No, it goes quick. It goes quick.
0: But it's pretty close to a black hole.
1: All right, I got to tell you, I am bummed out. And look, God's providential. He's sovereign over everything. But I am bummed out that we are negotiating with the Republican Guard. We might not get a regime overthrow in Iran. And I'm bummed out because even early reports are they're rebuilding missile silos. They've got drones in high production level going on underneath, 2,000 yards of granite mountaintops. And it just bums me out because... The rest of the story is Lana Silk was on here, what, a week ago? Saying 9 out of 10 Iranians want this government overthrown?
0: Yeah, she said
1: just Christ followers?
0: She said really like 9.9. She said most of the, if there's anybody who still supports them, it's because they have a direct connection and benefit to the government.
1: I got to tell you. And it's just heartbreaking. And, you know, look, we're guaranteed persecution and problems this side of heaven. No doubt about it. But don't you want some relief for our brothers and sisters in Iran?
0: Absolutely. Yes. Isn't it Paul? I can't remember the book, but isn't it Paul who says pray for peace, that there would be like an ease to sharing the gospel?
1: It's Thessalonians. It's pray for peace so that we can, get the gospel out.
0: Yeah.
1: And I'm praying for peace. But, I mean, here's the deal. You got 47 years, right? 47? Trying to do the
0: math. 47.
1: Of embedded radicalism, right? That, by the way, you talk about cruelty to women, cruelty to children, cruelty to Christ followers, cruelty to anyone that would ever hint that they don't approve of their government. These guys are summarily executed, and we don't even know the real numbers yet. They're intimidating left, right, and center right now in Iran.
0: We might not ever, unless the regime gets overthrown.
1: Just, man, I'm telling you, I get it. And here's where we're at. This shows how surface level we live in our world today. You know what this is getting reduced to? And they're significant.
0: Yeah.
1: It's getting reduced to enriched uranium dust and oil flowing.
0: Yeah.
1: So the gas prices come down.
0: And in all
1: that's
0: honesty,
1: what it's getting reduced to. Now, those are big things.
0: They are big things. But in all honesty, the enriched uranium really isn't even a concern for most people. It doesn't seem like. It seems like all I hear is the oil stuff.
1: Yeah. Isn't that a mind boggler?
0: Yeah.
1: It's not the fact that we've got, and by the way, this is bipartisan. Everyone, every president has said we can't let these guys get a nuke. Everyone. This is not political. This is universal. And I've heard some great pundits say, what are we doing winking for 47 years at a country that's funded proxies that are just randomly torturing people, annihilating? And they're the ones responsible for the incursion of the Hamas into Israel. They funded that whole deal. So I don't know. I don't understand it sometimes. Sometimes I look at this and I'm like, come on, guys. We're settling for cheaper gas and a few months of enriched uranium kind of being at bay, knowing that if they're in there, they're going to go back at it again. Anyway, I'm done venting on that one. I just want better for people. That's all.
0: Yeah.
1: It's heartbreaking. Okay, coming up here, we've been talking about black holes all week long for time redemption. And we've been taking turns stepping up to the confessional.
0: It's been fun.
1: I'm glad mine's done.
0: Yeah.
1: Mine was on Tuesday. If you didn't hear it, too bad.
0: It's gone.
1: No, I'm not afraid to share it. It's a healthy thing. And nobody has arrived. And you might be beating yourself up over time redemption, right, Allie?
2: Oh, yeah. It's easy to. Because it's one of the ones that can most produce, I feel like, shame. Because you're like, I know better.
1: Because it's embarrassing sometimes.
0: It is.
1: Sometimes you look back at it, 2 hours just totally wasted. Like 2 hours, you know the term, won't get that back again.
2: Yeah. Mm-hmm.
1: We'll get those 2 hours back again. And you look and you go, what an idiot. How stupid could I be? Don't do that to yourself. Conviction is awesome. And you might need to confess, go, God, I am black holing this thing to the nth degree. But God is able to turn that whole thing around. We're living testimonies in here. God's working on us in here, guys. Okay, coming up, Allie Meister, step into the mic of confession.
2: Why do you have to set it up like that?
1: I know, it's more fun that way. More dramatic. And people are saying, even Allie?
2: Oh, boy.
1: Allie?
2: Oh, boy.
1: No way, not
2: even
1: Allie.
2: Maybe especially.

0: Brandon Lake, Hard Fought, Hallelujah. All right, we're not going to delay any longer. Ali has stepped to the mic of confession. I'm making it way too dramatic.
1: Yeah, you are.
0: We're talking about black holes, and we thought we would lead the way. What are those black holes of time wasting that God wants to redeem? Ali, what's your story?
1: Yeah, for me, for sure, it has to do with the phone. I mean, that's an easy one. The phone is just the thing that's so easy to grab when you have a couple of extra minutes, when you're running from one place to the next. And so there's a couple of things on my phone. I don't have any games installed. There's a lot of things that I'm not at all tempted to do on my phone because I don't find interesting. But I like reading articles. I like going on social media. And one of the challenges, particularly with social media, is that I actually have things that I have to do on social media. So I manage the Carlin Crew social media accounts primarily. I have my own account, which ironically is the one that I actually do the least with. And then I have I had a podcast for a while, so I had that social media account. And then I manage my daughter's social media. She's a high school basketball player. She's a college prospect, so she's in the recruiting process. So there's lots of things that you have to do to kind of...
0: You got opportunities.
1: I have opportunities, but I also have, so there's the good opportunities. Okay, I've got, I had some posts up this week for Carlin Crew. I had stuff up this week for my daughter, but then it turns into... Let me see what's going on over here in this corner of the girls' basketball recruiting world.
0: Normal.
1: So I'm looking at rankings and I'm looking at other people's social media pages to see what they're posting. And then it just becomes an absolute rabbit hole. And time just passes quickly as you're just kind of, people say doom scrolling, which I don't love that word because it sounds so dark. But it's just kind of that endless scroll where you keep saying, I'm going to get off. Oh, I probably should get off. And then it's just one more little click or one more couple minutes. And so there was a time when I had asked for kind of some accountability with this, with a mentor in my life. So she had me sending her, per my request, I said, I want you to do this for me. I would screenshot my screen time with the different categories of what I was doing on my phone, and I would send it to her at the
0: great
1: end of the
0: idea.
1: Week. It was awesome.
0: By the way, very vulnerable.
1: Much. It was. And then after a time, I felt like I was not getting victories. And so here's the thing. You don't want to keep like acknowledging your failures. So then you can like back away from the accountability, which I totally did.
0: Ali, what's funny, parenthetical thought. That is so picking real. People love to be accountable as long as they're winning. But when they start losing, all of a sudden, phone calls
1: and
0: dry
1: then
0: up.
1: If you lose a couple weeks in a row and then you have to send screenshots of screen time that's like way high. And I'm not even going to put a number on you. but then you kind of go, maybe I can manage this by myself again. And managing it by myself is not working.
0: I'm sorry, but this is so honest.
1: So here's my new plan that I've enlisted the help of my husband, who does not have the same kind of struggle with the draw to the phone. So I said, I'm going to set a time that I think is a reasonable amount of time to do the things that I need to do. And then it's going to cut off and have a screen time passcode. I said, you're going to pick the passcode. And he said, I don't remember passcodes well. So I'm going to write it down on a card. He's going to write it down on a card rather.
0: Yeah.
1: And he's going to lock it up in the safe so that it's, if I absolutely needed to go get it, like I had to post something in the time, I can, but it's going to require so much effort and so much sense of like, I'm blowing past all the barriers. If I just,
0: I'm seeing you right now, left 12, right 42, left 7, right. Click. I went too fast. Try it again.
1: So I'm making it so that breaking the parameters that I'm setting up, kind of busting through the fence, so to speak, will require so much effort that I'm hoping that it will be enough of a deterrent to kind of bring my screen time numbers back to what I would like them to be.
0: That is powerful sharing. That is powerful sharing. If you got a question for Ali about what she's doing, give us a call, 800-555-7898. 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
1: Okay.
0: I mean, because there's a lot of people struggling with this. Amen. You got a question for Ali, give her a call, 800-555-7898. Might be the mechanics of her new kind of approach to this thing with Henry and locked away codes and safes and 800-555-7898.
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0: All right, we're going to open up phone lines, let you ask the queen of electronic discipline.
1: Wow, this questions. Feels so ironic.
0: 800-555-7898. She has arrived and she's got answers.
1: So when I share that the thing that's the black hole of time for me is my
0: now
1: phone.
0: Now we ask people to call in for questions.
1: So
0: no, this is important, guys. This is really important. James, what's the name of the city you're in, bro?
17: I'm in Wickiwachee.
0: Oh, that's right, Florida. Wickiwachee. I've heard of that before.
17: Yeah,
0: Wickiwachee
17: Springs. Wickiwachee Springs.
0: Yeah, right on. Okay, what's your question for the expert on all things electronic time management?
17: The queen expert on that. Okay,
1: yeah.
17: Great. Anyway, first of all, thank you all for everything that you do for the Lord Christ Jesus.
0: Thank you.
17: Especially like Allie, I'm telling you what, I was wanting to always say this to you. You're so articulate and your rhetoric and the explaining things. I just love that. It really helps.
0: That, looky there.
17: Understand. Yeah.
1: Thank you. I appreciate that.
17: Yeah. So anyway, I have been thinking about just turning off all the electronics on one day a week. So how would I go about implementing that? And do you have any suggestions?
1: Oh, that's a good question. Which electronic do you feel like is the thing that is most, tempting to waste time on?
17: Texting on the phone.
1: texting. Okay. Then here's my recommendation, James. This comes from a place of battling the same thing. I think you're not going to be able to get away from texting altogether. So I don't think you can go unless you're just going to go no contact. So I think what your objective is to consolidate it into a set time. So if you're tracking your time, maybe you decide that at 5:30, I'm going to spend a half hour going through and responding to any text messages and then texting anyone that I need to text as long as it's not anything urgent and communicating with those who are close to you. Hey, I'm going to try to only be texting during this time, recognizing that most matters aren't urgent to where they need an immediate response. So having a 24-hour window where, okay, I'll respond to that other text tomorrow. So that would be my recommendation, is to have set a time, maybe a 30-minute window where you handle all of it and then you put it away.
0: Yeah, I'm going to add to that because we do that as well, James. And take it from myself and my bride on this one. Don't let texts train you. You train texts. And I know texts are people. But oftentimes, if you get into the rut of an immediate response, boy, you start training a style of relating that isn't sustainable and probably not healthy. But James, you're rocking with Jesus. How long have you been following Jesus, my man?
17: Oh, let's see, since 1984.
0: Really? That's me as well, my man. Way to go.
17: In Missouri.
0: Way to go. Way to go, James. Keep it up. Keep walking with Jesus, my man. And thanks for being a listener here. Good stuff all the way around, guys.
18: Yeah. You know what? Allie always talks about her love for those like advice columns. You just got to do an advice column.
1: That's so true. I do. I do.
18: Ask Allie.
1: But I probably spend too much time on those two.
18: That's another black
0: hole. Another black hole discovered.
1: It's another one for another day.
0: Another one discovered. Listen, if you've not gotten into the Redeem Time Challenge yet, do it. This is not too late. It's all contained in one place. You can find it. It's real simple. Just text the word time to our number here and start doing it, guys. Just jump in today. 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

0: I have a friend whose father, when my friend was little, put him on a high chair and said, "Jump, son." When my friend jumped, his father stepped back and let his son hit the floor. "Son," the father said to my friend, "let that be a lesson to you. Never trust anyone." My friend never again trusted his father. I have two fathers, a biological one and a divine one, who have always caught me when I jumped. A father you can't trust isn't a very good father. I have one who tried and was good at it. The other one was perfect. I'm Steve Brown. You think about that. Share what you just heard with a friend. Go to youthinkaboutthat.com.
1: Hi, this is Lynette with Moms in Prayer. 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Who deserves your undivided attention? 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
5: Cold spaghetti's great.
6: Okay. Okay.
7: I disagree.
8: No, I guess not.
7: I guess not.
8: Okay. No. Well, man, I'm going back to my bachelor days, I guess. I thought cold spaghetti was universally loved.
6: I've never been known for, like, high levels of coordination. That's just... And it feels like...
8: I've never been known for high levels of coordination.
4: Delivering the truth daily.
6: If it were possible to have every worldly gain available and your

0: forfeiting your soul, there's no amount of gain that would make it worth it.
1: Our own way never ever works because it's apart from the life source, which is God.
2: For me, growing up, love was always conditional and can be taken from you. Christ's love can't. And he went to the cross with my mind and my heart that night.
3: Now from the Call of Hope Studios, this is Carl and Crew.
4: Yeah, breaking news from Reuters here. Iran's Supreme Leader Mahtaba Khomeini, he's the new head mullah over there, is apparently ordering near-weapons-grade uranium to be kept inside Iran. That's breaking news, which is not good. Now, more news. The White House is denying it, saying that Reuters got some bad information. This is a dicey deal, and especially when these geopolitical things play out on the international stage of social media.
1: Yeah.
4: Wow. So as I've been saying here today, man, I'm praying that we can get regime change for the sake of all these precious folks, not just Christ followers who are being heavily persecuted in Iran, but the rank and file people of Iran. I mean, they didn't know what they were bargaining for when the Shah was deposed many years ago, but boy, they got in the soup. It's a mess over there, and they want out. Be a shame if we just got nuclear dust and oil prices back down and left the regime in place. You can't tell that I'm passionate about this one, can you guys?
1: No, not one bit.
4: No, but it's real for me, guys. It is real. When we hear these stories from Lana Silk and Hormoz Shariat about what's going on there,
1: you don't have
4: a pulse if you don't want those people freed from this stuff.
1: I mean, they don't even have to be family, but they are family, our Christian brothers and sisters. They are literally our brothers and our sisters. And when you look at it that way, when you frame out, would you rather low gas prices or would you rather your brothers or sisters be free? I'm going to choose my brothers and my sisters being free.
4: Pretty simple.
1: It doesn't mean it's not hard. I have trouble with the gas prices. They are difficult to budget around. But I'd rather my brothers and sisters be free.
4: Amen. Yeah, $97 to top off my tank 2 days ago. That's a lot. Man, I go back, guys. I'm old enough to remember when I had two huge tanks on my first pickup truck. So I would be able to go in and get, because I could order, let me make sure I got this right. Yeah, 50 gallons in total at a time I could carry on my truck.
1: Oh, wow.
4: So it had a switch right down on the floor. I could go from a big reserve tank to the main tank, and I could toggle that switch. I felt like a big trucker in a little pickup.
1: I was going to say, I did not know that was a thing.
4: But no joking, back in the day, I would get trucker rates or volume rates for gas, and they'd knock it down a few cents per gallon. So, man, I was like, yes. But I think filling up a tank of gas, I'd be wrong if I said, find out what an average tank of gas was back in 1979. Find out what that bad boy was.
0: Statman is on it.
4: Statman.
1: 1979, the national average of gas was 90 cents. Since the average.
4: Those were the days.
1: The average fuel tank capacity was roughly 15 to 20 gallons, so a full tank of gas costs anywhere from $13.50 to $18.
4: And I remember my dad going, man, these gas prices. Man, oh, man. How much was diesel? Check that out.
1: Let me see.
0: Any other information?
4: Well, the reason is my dad had a 220D Mercedes that he ordered straight from Germany. My dad was not a wealthy man, but he was a good steward, and he calculated how much he'd save.
1: It says diesel was 80, so really no different than...
4: It was a little bit back in the day, so... Yeah, my dad, man. Your dad's a weather watcher, right, Allie?
0: Oh, yeah. He loves to track the Doppler radar and tell us when the storms are coming.
4: He got me some really cool shoes.
0: Oh, the weather Crocs.
1: Oh, yeah.
4: Weather Crocs. Yeah. Do you know I wear them every day?
0: You have a matching, Carl, fun fact, Carl and my dad have matching shoes.
4: Because we got matching passions.
0: They both have their Crocs that have the color is like this gradient of like a Doppler radar.
1: Yeah.
4: Yes. And they are awesome.
1: Awesome. You know,
0: Dad loves his.
4: It's looks like a storm front over my big right toe.
0: Yeah, it's great.
1: It's really funny. I don't know if it's being a dad, probably being a dad or just getting older, but I'm having
4: just
1: a lot of.
4: Just getting older?
1: Yeah.
4: Dude, how old are you now?
1: I didn't say I was old. I said I'm getting older. I'm 30.
4: Yeah, that's true.
0: I mean, everybody's getting older.
1: Everyone's getting older.
4: Fair. Yeah, that's fair.
1: But I enjoy checking the weather now. I check it every day. And when it's raining outside.
4: What are you looking for?
1: Well, I'm looking for rain to see if I can take my daughter to the park. So I check that. But if it's raining, I look at the radar, the Doppler radar, and I see, okay, when is that front ending? Are we just catching a little tail side of it?
4: Well, it can show you in time lapse.
1: I know.
4: When it's coming over our homes.
1: It's incredible. And so I have very much started. I used to laugh at you for watching the weather so much. I love looking at the weather.
4: That was behind my back.
1: No, if I ever laughed, it was out on the air.
0: Well, when you start standing and looking at your front lawn as it's raining and saying, we really needed this, then you know you are really a dad. When you're tracking how much your grass needs the rain.
1: Yeah.
0: That is full on dad.
1: They mow my lawn for me at the HOA, okay, so I don't have to worry about the grass.
0: You're safe there, but do you do that too, Carl?
4: We got an added real problem here. So I don't send emails to HOA ever.
1: Yeah,
4: but I actually sent one to and she's awesome. The gal that manages the HOA, she's awesome. I sent her a letter. I said, I lived here a lot of years, and these lawns have never looked worse.
1: Are they overgrown?
4: Oh, yeah, like they're going to seed.
1: Yeah.
4: The grass is growing up to seed. And then I find out they fired the landscaping company.
1: Uh-oh, so they're looking.
4: Well, I guess we've got them booked, but he said it's going to require so much work because this nobody took care. The new guys always say the old guys were lousy, right?
1: Always.
4: Always. They were awful. Where'd you get these guys from? Look at what they did to the lawn here. And I will say this, whatever they salted the driveways with, no joking, you can see the scatter shot where it went into the bushes and onto the lawn. Everything in that salt's way was nuked, dead. So there's some salt that's good and some that ain't so good.
1: Yeah, that's true.
4: And Allie's not a stranger to having bad lawn challenges.
0: Let's not talk about
4: how are the
0: lawn.
4: Grubs? No. Is it back again?
0: Well, I remember I tore up the whole lawn and now I have hardscaping.
4: Put up a parking lot.
0: Ooh. I have hardscaping. So I sit there, I look out the window and I do a sigh of relief because the only little grass I have in my Chicago, which if you know Chicago, you don't get much space. So the only grass we have is like the little, what do they call it, where it's the area in front of the sidewalk?
4: Common area.
0: Not common area.
4: It's, median.
0: No, it's like it's yours, but it's not really because it's
1: separated from your.
0: It's like between the sidewalk and the street.
1: Yeah.
4: Yeah. We've got that too.
0: Yeah,
4: what is
0: so
4: that?
0: That's the only.
4: To strip of grass between the sidewalk and the street.
0: Between the sidewalk and the street. If you live in a more urban area, you'll definitely know what we're talking about. So if that has a name, tell me. But that's the only grass we have left. And so I couldn't care less about that grass. It gets mowed every once in a while and it's pretty patchy looking. I recently put up a please clean up after your pet sign just to keep the
4: somebody's not packing bags with them. It's the middle of the night guys that are out in their PJs going, I'll get it tomorrow.
1: Yep, exactly.
0: Drives me nuts.
1: You know what's the craziest thing? In my neighborhood, sometimes I see dog stuff about 10 feet max away from the dog, like little poop bin thing where you can grab a bag. Like it's right there. It's literally right there.
4: I got a neighbor he's trying to catch someone. He's saying somebody's packing his dog by in the middle of the night and dropping loads right there in his lawn. And he said his cameras weren't angled right, but now he's got them angled where he can see who the perpetrator is.
1: I say
0: we're back to full on dad stuff.
1: Let's stay up and do a stakeout. Let's stake it out in the cars.
4: Have you ever done a stakeout before for anything? It's the most thrilling thing on the planet.
1: Yes, there's nothing better than a stakeout.
4: Oh, yeah.
0: There's questions that I have, but I'm not going to ask them because I don't want to take us further down.
4: I'll tell you straight up. I'll tell you straight up. If you're a pastor and have not done a stakeout, you've not been a pastor very long. That's all I'm going to say. It's Carly Crew helping you take your next step with Jesus. And it's not weird or bizarre. It's just sometimes you got to do stuff. It's amazing. The stuff that I have had to do as a pastor, wow. It's amazing. Okay, where are we going here, guys? What's going on?
1: Well,
4: we've been all the way around, Matt. Let's get around McCready's Barn.
0: McCready's Barn and back.
1: We're we're talking with Kathy Lipp coming up.
4: Hold it. We haven't done this in a while. Who are the McCready's Barn guys? Who
1: Billy
4: are
1: Bob they? And Cletus?
4: Billy Bob and Cletus.
1: It has Love been a while Billy since Bob we brought Cletus. Those guys out.
4: Billy Bob and Cletus going around McCready's Barn. Who do we got? Right. Oh, Kathy Lipp. She's dynamite, yes. Guys. Why is she so good, Allie?
0: Because she's lived and she's honest about it.
4: That's the best way to put it right there.
0: She's just like, yeah, I've been there. So you're going to love this coming up.
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3: You're listening to Carlin Crew.
4: Well, it's usually one thing, isn't it, Allie?
0: It's usually that one thing that when you start to think about, why am I stuck? Why am I not living the life that I want to live? Usually there's one big thing that comes to mind first that's holding you back, right?
4: Yeah, and but the beauty of it is if we can, and I've seen this so many times, you want some hope today, Boom Crew? If you can get victory over that one thing, I kid you not. It is a domino effect. It's a flywheel effect. It's one victory gives birth to another. And we got someone who has seen a victory birthed in her life. Kathy, how are you doing this morning?
14: Oh, I'm just amazing.
4: So clutter was eating your lunch and maybe everyone in the home?
14: Oh, absolutely. Eating my lunch, taking my lunch money, doing all the things. Absolutely. My dad was a hoarder, and I've never been a hoarder, but I have definitely been in that space where, like, you just can't make the next decision because there's so much stuff in your house. And so that was my one. Well, I've had many things, but that was one of my one things.
4: But it's a big one, wasn't it?
14: It's a huge thing. And, you know, it's so interesting because if you look at the New Testament, Jesus talks about money and possessions more than anything else. This is no surprise that this was going to be a problem for many of us in our lives. And I was one of them.
0: Kathy Lipp, our guest right now, she's an author, speaker, blogger. She hosts a podcast called The Clutter-Free Academy. Now, let's talk about this. I remember a couple years ago here on our morning show, we started talking about this issue. And very quickly, Carl, I'm sure you remember this, the number of responses that we got from people who said clutter or hoarding or stuff, it was overwhelming, the amount of people for whom this was such a big issue. And so many of them had so much shame associated with it.
14: Yeah.
0: The feeling of, I don't want people to come into my house. I'm not able to fully be active in ministry the way I'd like to. The effects of clutter, even if it doesn't get to the term hoarding, it keeps us from living our best life. Did you feel that?
14: Oh, Allie, I was the person who, if you wanted to come over for coffee, we were drinking that on the front porch because there was no way you were coming into my house. And here's the thing, like the people who struggle with clutter are the kindest, most generous people I have ever met in my entire life. But you're absolutely right. There's a barrier and we're struggling against marketing messages that say, if you want to live life, you need this thing and that thing and all these things. But then also, your house should look like you possess none of those things. And it is a battle. It is a
4: buy
14: battle.
4: It all and hide it all. Yeah,
14: exactly. Oh, and I don't know about you guys. I do not have that much storage in my house. And so I had to really reconcile not just with the getting rid of stuff, but keeping stuff from coming in the first place. And it's a battle.
4: I got to ask you something here. You mentioned something. Why is it that the sweetest, kindest, I mean, most gentle people on the planet have sometimes the biggest problems with clutter? Is there something going on there? What's going on?
14: I think, one, we are people pleasers. We want to make sure that everybody is taken care of. We want to do all the things. And so, and also, I'm just going to say it. It's going to sound weird, but I think it's very hard for us to say no. And that is including with marketing messages. It's including saying no to our kids. It's including saying no to our parents who say, you want my 24 settings of China, right? And we have a hard time saying no, even in our own best interest. And it's something that we have to work at and something we have to get better at.
0: So, Kathy, what did it look like, one, for you to first make the recognition that, okay, this is something that is a problem for me and I need to start working toward victory? Because it's easy for this to be a low-level, kind of low underlying thing for decades and never be addressed. But you must have reached a point where you went, enough is enough. I got to do something about this.
14: I think it was several things happening at the same time. I think it was, one, the recognition of, I am limiting my life because I'm not inviting people over to my house. Two, the amount of time I spend stuck, not being able to get rid of things, not being able to make decisions and feeling overwhelmed all the time and not wanting to pass that on to my kids. And then also recognizing the amount of money that was going into not just buying this stuff, but organizing it, the containers, all the stuff. And all of those things took me off of God's purpose. And so, you know, to not be able to have a friend over for a cup of coffee, to not be able to give money to the organization I wanted to, all of that hit at the same time, and I knew I had to make a difference in my life.
4: Kathy Lipp is our guest right now, and we're going to have a keyword for you and some resources that are going to help you because we give hope, help, and healing around here. Mm-hmm. Kathy, there has to be a time when you look at yourself and go, okay, this clutter thing, I'm missing the mark. I'm going to call it what it is. It's sin. I'm missing the mark. That's tough because we've got to get through that threshold of going, this is not just clutter. this is something going on inside of me. And what is that thing inside of you? You've hinted at it, but for you specifically, what was it?
14: It was fear, guilt, and shame. Fear, I'm not going to have enough. Guilt, I've spent so much money on it, I need to keep it for the rest of my life. And shame, somebody else gave this to me, and if I give it away, it means that that person is no longer important to me. And when I recognized that, and I admitted it to somebody else out loud, because I think this, it is the most shame-inducing thing. You know, I've also struggled with my weight my whole life. I've lost 100 pounds in my life. But I would say that this felt more shameful than that. And so to finally come to the realization, I need to talk about this with somebody, whether that's a counselor or a trusted friend, and say, I need to get, you know, this fear, guilt, and shame is eating me up, and I want to live a different life. And you can. You absolutely can. I've seen it happen hundreds, if not thousands of times, the recovery from this.
0: So, Kathy, what does the recovery from something like this look like? Because, you know, you see like the Pinterest-worthy homes where everything's white, all the cabinets are white, all the furniture's white, no pets or children in sight. But what are you aiming for when you say clutter-free academy or clutter-free home? And this is now your thing. What's the goal?
14: The goal is to walk into a space and feel like you belong there.
0: Feel
14: like, you know, I don't want to live in somebody else's perfect house. And by the way, I'm always going to have clutter because I live a big life. I, you know, mail comes in, groceries come in, I'm working on a craft project. Like, there's always going to be some clutter, but clutter is life. It's the excess. That's where it starts to weigh us down. And so I want to have a home where if you walk in, you know that there is life going on there, but you also don't feel overwhelmed by that life.
4: So is this a bite at a time rather than this whole big old elephant, one room, one closet, one drawer? What is it?
14: Yeah, the most depressing sentence in the English language is, I'm going to declutter my house today. I mean, oh, gross. No, thank you. But if I say, I'm going to do 15 minutes on this junk drawer, or I'm going to do 15 minutes just like pulling my living room back together, and people think, oh, Kathy, you have not seen my house. 15 minutes isn't going to do it. 15 minutes is more powerful than you think. So set a timer. Do 15 minutes. Don't be distracted. That email will wait. That social media post will wait. Just do it for 15 minutes. And you know what? Even if the first 15 minutes doesn't make a difference, by the third 15 minutes, you're going to be seeing a real difference, and you're going to start to love your space more.
4: I got a crazy question. I was driving past a big old storage unit yesterday. I mean, a behemoth. And I've heard the stories on this, that a lot of people have these things. In fact, I love to ask questions of people all the time. So I was in a storage unit place one time. I said, what's the most storage unit someone has it here? You know, she said, five.
14: Oh,
4: and I said,
14: goodness.
4: They must have a business. No, she says it's just household goods. And this person was so bold with her, the manager of the storage place, that they were filled with shame. Someone listening, not someone, thousands, have a storage unit in that sucker haunts them. They're paying $149.99 a month for this stupid thing. And how do you ever get there?
14: Yeah. So one, know that you are not alone. There are more storage units than there are McDonald's.
0: Wow.
14: So if that gives you an idea about that.
4: You don't mean individual units. You mean places.
14: No, I mean places, storefronts.
4: Goodness.
14: Yeah. You know, I live incredibly rurally. You know, there is not a McDonald's for an hour and a half from where I live, but I can think of seven storage unit places. So you are not alone. This is the money cycle that we live in the United States. We spend the money, and then we spend money to store the money. And so I would say, if you can, have it a goal. If you have five storage units, get it down to four. You can do that. I promise you. And here's the thing. If you are not using it, think about the time, the money, the energy that that is draining from you to store those things. And I like to think about it this way. When I donate something, that is getting into the hands of somebody who will actually use it. People are not, I mean, yes, there are some people who are going to, you know, the Goodwill or other organizations and buying things they don't need. But when I was a single mom, that's how I furnished my home. That's how I clothed my kids. People were giving their things that they were no longer using, and it helped create a life for this single mom. And so I want you to think about, could you be putting that into use for somebody? Because the sad thing about storage units is people are storing things, and those things are becoming obsolete, or they're becoming eaten by moths. We know about this biblically.
4: It's biblical. You know,
14: it's biblical. And so get that into the hands of somebody who can use it. Maybe God gave you that extra money to buy that thing so that it could get into the hands of somebody who actually needs it.
0: Kathy Lipp, she has the Clutter-Free Academy podcast, also has books. Her website has some really great tools. I just was looking, Kathy, at your 50 like quick micro sorting. It gave me so many ideas that I want to try when I get home.
14: I love it, Allie. Thank you.
4: Allie's going to do her 15 minutes in the drawer thing.
0: I got my day planned out, and it's not decluttering my whole house. Maybe I'll do one drawer today.
4: That's
14: it.
0: Text Clutter will set you up. Text Clutter to 800-555-7898. If you want more from Kathy Lipp, our guest this morning, text Clutter to 800-555-7898.

0: Good morning. You're listening to Carl and Crew. Let's get you updated with a couple quick headlines this morning. President Trump is insisting he's in no hurry when it comes to the situation in Iran nearly 3 months after the start of the war. Speaking to reporters on Wednesday, Trump noted that there's a lot of anger in Iran right now because, as he put it, quote, people are living so poorly. His comments come as Iran's new supreme leader is out with a new directive that could complicate further negotiations. Ayatollah Mojtaba Khamenei says none of his country's enriched uranium should be sent abroad as part of any peace deal. That report from Reuters has been argued with by the White House. A Florida man claims a Lyft driver tried to defraud him using an AI-altered image. The man says he received a damage fee from the company for $75. The fee was accompanied by a photo that showed a mess of spilled drinks and fries in the back seat of a vehicle as proof. The man's daughters, who were passengers during the recent trip, insisted they didn't have food in the car and pointed out a logo for Google Gemini in the corner of the image, which tipped them off it was AI-generated. Lyft released a statement saying they offered the riders reimbursement, apologized, and addressed the matter with the driver. I'm Jonathan, and that's your quick update.
1: Address the matter with the driver.
0: I think that means fired him.
1: Yeah, I think that would mean you're going to have to drive for Uber because you're done with Lyft. Thank you very much. Go back to being a cab driver.
0: Yeah.
1: Oof-ta. Crazy world we live in. Oh, and all the craziness can produce some good stuff. Brand new feature, second installment, starting today. The time is now.
2: Finding nuggets of truth in everyday life.
3: It's a metaphor.
4: It's just a metaphor, dude.
5: That's a metaphor.
6: It's a metaphor.
7: I know it's a metaphor.
2: It's time for Making a Metaphor with Young Thunder.
1: Okay, this is the way it works. By the way, great bid music. Love that. Amazing how many times metaphor is used in movies.
0: All right.
1: We are really having some fun with this. So a story, a place, a person, a thing, something going on out there, and we tell the story, and Young Thunder draws spiritual application from it. God willing, a lot of pressure on him.
0: God willing, I don't know what the stories are before this segment right now, so I don't know what I'm going to hear.
1: Allie, you're up.
8: Okay, so this is a really simple one from my house this week. So we had this doorbell that was broken, and it's been broken for a long time. So we had no way of knowing when people were coming except for
1: They think it's working, right?
8: Except for a text or a knock on the door. So you can see why that's obviously a problem. So this is one of those things that just kind of was on the to-do list, but fell and fell and fell. So finally, this week, I got a new video doorbell installed. So I've just been staring at it because when you finally get that thing accomplished. So now it's mounted outside, and I have a good clear view of the whole front porch. So now we went from having no doorbell to a sleek video one. I can look at it on my phone. I can know what's happening. And that's the big news from my household this week. I now have a doorbell.
1: These were invented for Allie. This is your jam.
8: Why? Why would you say that?
1: A video doorbell to monitor what's going on? Are you kidding me? You love it,
8: don't you? Our house is actually not wired for a traditional doorbell. So we have to have one that's just kind of, I don't want to wire it for that. So just a video doorbell is the new thing that's happening. So that's my real life this week. Jonathan, how can you make that a metaphor?
0: Well, man, let me tell you something. There is nothing more frustrating than something that has a job, a very clear purpose, but isn't accomplishing it. Nothing can be more frustrating than that. And you know what? We, as Christ followers, have been given a purpose, a clear job by God. 1 Peter 2:9 says, "But you are a chosen race, a royal priesthood, a holy nation, a people for his own possession, that you may proclaim the excellencies of him who called you out of darkness into his marvelous light." Your purpose on this earth is to proclaim the excellencies of God so that others can come to know him. You know, St. Augustine of Hippo says, "You have made us for yourself, and our heart is restless until it finds rest in you." Our heart is restless until we come close to God and accomplish his purposes with him. That is what he's made us for. And that is where we find the most joy. So you might be feeling some frustration in your life right now. Maybe things just aren't going quite the way you feel like they should, and you don't know why. Maybe it's because God's given you a clear purpose. And maybe you need to take a step deeper into that purpose.
1: Ding, ding, ding.
8: Wow.
0: Talk with God today and turn into that video doorbell that works perfectly because you're doing exactly what you've been made to do.
8: Love it. Make it a metaphor.
1: Boom.
8: How is he gonna spin a broken,
1: I didn't know where he was
8: replaced
1: going there.
8: Doorbell? Make it a metaphor.
0: Make it a metaphor.
8: Thursdays, 6:30 and 8:30 Central Time, right here on Carl and Crew. This is a new feature.
1: Good
8: and
1: job.
8: Soon we're gonna be asking you for your real life stories too. So get those ready.
1: Yeah, you get to call in and pitch him a story and he's gonna make it a metaphor for spiritual diamonds, guys. Just like that. That's a lot of fun. Way to go, my man.
0: I'm thanks.
1: So proud of you.
0: I really enjoy it.
1: 30-year-old old timer. The old soul.
0: This is accurate.
1: It's good stuff. Okay, coming up here, sometimes the baggage that we're carrying that's killing our time is, boy, between the ears or in our heart. It's hard, isn't it, Allie?
8: Stuffing emotions much. We've all been there. Coming up.

0: Emerson Day, get behind me. You know, everybody's probably familiar with the word hoarding, and images come to mind for you, maybe some painful if this has hit close to home. Boxes, rooms that are cluttered, you can't get through. There's some safety hazards there. There's some attachment issues there. What about emotional hoarding, though, when the stuff that we are stuffing isn't our things, but our feelings? We've got a special guest, Lori Davies, joining us coming up.
1: Maybe. 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
6: So we've been talking, getting streamlined, getting cleaned out, removing clutter because we got to redeem time. And clutter, nothing like a good room full of clutter to get in the way of time redemption.
0: Oh, I mean, it's so interesting how these two are often linked together. But we're going to move from the clutter in your physical space to the clutter in your emotional space, which can slow you down just as much, if not more.
6: Maybe more. Yeah. Lori is with us right now. We'll give full bio sketch here in a moment. But Lori, you got a heart for this, don't you?
7: I do. It's good to look into our emotional closets once in a while and do a little spring cleaning.
0: Lori Davies is with us this morning. She's a former journalist, women's ministry director. We're featuring her book this morning. It's called Emotional Hoarding, Letting Go of the Stuff That Keeps You Stuck. Okay, give us a little bit of your own story. You grew up stuffing emotions because of some hard life stuff, which a lot of people, as soon as I say that sentence, they go, okay, me too. You can relate to me. Tell us.
7: Yeah, well, I grew up in kind of, you know, the 70s post-Vietnam War, just kind of a chaotic time on our national map and lives and hearts. So just kind of a kid in all of that, one of the pioneering group of latchkey kids there was a lot of pressure on that generation of kids. And I think as a young person, I just had these emotions that felt like they were too big for my body. And there didn't seem like there was a good place to put them.
6: Yeah, putting those things is something really important. You know what's interesting, Lori? As you say that, I realize again and again what an advantage I had, because I had a dad and a mom. Mom, lesser so, but dad very much so, helped me offload stuff that I was thinking and feeling. What do you do if you don't have someone to help you with that? And what happens to what's stuck in there? Does it keep piling up? What's going on?
7: Yeah, I think it does keep piling up. I think our hearts are an awful lot like homes. You know, if we don't sort of periodically take a look around at our environment, so I'm talking about our emotional environment, if we don't kind of take a look around and look at what's accumulated, one thing on top of another, and then pretty soon we're dealing with a combo platter. And if we don't kind of stop and decide, hey, I'm going to deal with some of this stuff, then you get a little bit older and it comes out to bite you. You're all of a sudden playing an emergency game of emotional whack-a-mole when you could have kind of been dealing with this stuff as you go. So that's not to heap shame, because there's a reason we don't do it. It's hard to do.
0: Lori, when you look at someone who struggles with hoarding physical stuff, it's usually pretty obvious. You walk into a home, maybe you can't even get past the front door because of the stuff. What are the warning signs that a heart is hoarding emotions? It's not necessarily as obvious.
7: Honestly, with physical hoarding, often you don't know that someone in your life is physically hoarding because they won't let you in. And I think one of the clues about emotional hoarding is we don't want to let people in. So if someone's really closed off, not in touch with their emotions, not expressing emotions beyond maybe the easier ones, which, you know, anger comes to mind. That's just an easy one to grab. And it's usually pretty thin cover for harder stuff that's underneath. So I think that's one of the clues. You know, other high level clues are, do they just think about something all the time? Are they just riding that lane? You know, maybe it's regret, or maybe it's, you know, sort of revenge. There's some undealt with bitterness, unforgiveness, anger. So rumination is what clinicians would call that. And then the opposite would be if they just stuff things under the rug. They just don't talk about anything. They're really closed off about their emotion.
6: Yeah, Lori, I got to tell you, there's seems to be a couple of different ways you can fall off of dealing with this. One is kind of put a scripture verse on it and kind of hope it goes away. And that's dangerous. The other one, though, is to fixate on this without getting any solutions. What have you discovered are the real solutions so that people aren't stuck in a bitterness track, stuck in an anger track, stuck in a forever regretful about a decision I made track? How do we get free from that, really?
7: There's a couple things that come to mind. Number one, if you're really stuck in one of those tracks, as you mentioned, because those are the deadly ones. Those are the ones that'll keep us in a life of bondage. I think it's a multi-pronged approach, Carl. I think there's always room for therapy. I would recommend it. I would recommend that you get with a counselor who can help you wind back, kind of get to the heat core of what's going on. So that's one option. Another option, get with a mentor. Get with someone where you can kind of get this stuff out in a safe way. Someone who is not going to flinch at the hard things that tumble out of your mouth. And then I think scripture always provides a way out of the hard things that we hoard. So God doesn't just say, don't worry, Carl. He says, don't worry. And here's a roadmap, Carl, for how you can restore, rejuvenate, recalibrate your mind so that you won't worry anymore. That's Philippians 4:8, by the way. So God doesn't hide the ball. If we really go to the Word looking for solutions rather than platitudes, amen, we will find them.
0: Lori, let's name some of these emotions. I mean, we touched on anger a little bit. There's shame. What are some of those other emotions that we can hoard?
7: Yeah, I think we live buried under a mountain of regret. Fear. We can hold on to fear. It can almost feel falsely like protection. False guilt. How about dread from secrets? You know, sometimes we're so afraid that that thing we're keeping secret is going to spill, and we live our lives in dread. Worthlessness, shame, I think those are things we hang on to, too. I think as Christians, there's a real tension there because we know we shouldn't, and yet we do.
6: So, Lori, how does this work? How do we get emotions that have been hoarded offloaded?
7: I think first we have to acknowledge we're hanging on. Mm-hmm. We have to be honest with ourselves and go, yeah, this is something that I've allowed to accumulate in my heart. You know, for my own part, I can tell you I had my conversion moment on this with realizing I'd been holding on to a grudge for several years. And I'd gotten to the place where I almost felt entitled to it. And I don't see that anywhere in Scripture. So I was living in direct opposition to, you know, the thing Jesus holds of highest value, which is forgiveness. So I think the first thing is to acknowledge, yeah, I'm holding on to this thing. And then what do you do? Well, in my case, I was confronted almost in a Prophet Nathan-like moment. So I was out in my pool just sort of asking God what he wanted me to think about, what he wanted me to learn about the scripture I'd read that morning, and he hit me with a 2x4 and called to my attention the fact that I was actively holding a grudge and had been for some time. And I got out of my pool and I went inside and just went before the Lord and told him I was sorry for nursing that grudge, holding on to that grudge. Like we use the language of hoarding with some of this stuff. So I think sometimes it's just first seeing it, and then secondly, going before the Lord and saying, you offer a better way, and I've been disconnected from that, and I want your way, because it's life. My way has been death.
0: Lori, after that moment, did you get a measure of freedom out of that? I mean, because when there's been betrayal, or there's been hurt, there's been offense, boy, that can be so tough to let go of. Did the Lord answer that prayer for you?
7: That is such an insightful question, because this was a serious offense. This wasn't just like someone looked at me sideways in the parking lot. This was one of those sort of like life core wounds. And I think we can trick ourselves into thinking we're entitled to hold those grudges. I did anyway. But to your question, I felt almost immediate freedom. My first question to the Lord the next day was, how do you want me to serve you today? And it had just been such a very long time since I'd asked him that question, because the other thing, the hurt, the wound, had consumed me for so long.
0: I know that this is hitting you at home as you're listening to Lori's story. We want to give you a link to a resource. The book is called Emotional Hoarding, Letting Go of the Stuff That Keeps You Stuck. Just text STUCK to 800-555-7898. 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

0: Hi, this is Pastor Jason Akers. Consider this. God has you in this world for such a time as this. Esther 1:8 says, the king had given orders to all the staff of his palace to do as each man desired. Have you ever thought that God placed you in this country or surrounded you by people you work alongside or put you in a neighborhood or bosses you submit to that perhaps are ungodly? We have some dear friends who began to see God's plan for their family look a bit different than what they expected. For reasons only known to the Lord, he chose a different pathway for them having kids. They adopted several children, and all of them have unique challenges and special needs. To say it's been hard would be an understatement. But we need to begrudge less our predicaments and embrace more the joy where he's placed us. This is Pastor Jason Akers, and you can learn more about our church by visiting theheightsgospel.com. That's theheightsgospel.com.
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3: Yeah, it's like John Legend's song, all of me loves all of you.
1: Yeah.
3: It's wonderful for a while.
1: Then we get married and we start seeing each other.
3: And then it's half of me loves none of you.
1: And that's a reality in a lot of marriages, because when we really get to know each other, we see the weaknesses.
3: And then you have a choice. I'm going to love her. I'm going to love him no matter what.
1: And that's the gospel. He sees all of us and he loves us anyway.
3: And I actually know all the good and all the bad about you. And I'm more in love with you today than I was on our wedding day.
1: Aw. We're Ann and Dave Wilson, and that's Real Family Life.
3: I thought you might say you're more in love with me,
1: too. I am, but we ran out of time.
3: Okay.
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6: The more your sin has grown, the more difficult your battle will be to kill it. But the more the sin has grown, the more urgent it is that you begin that warfare against it now. Sin is a power. It has a vigor within it. You have to track it down and deal with it, or it will destroy you.
7: Welcome to Open the Bible with Pastor Colin Smith. And Colin, we may have someone listening today who says, man, that's right where I'm at. I feel like sin does have the best of me.
8: Yeah.
7: I don't even know how to begin fighting against this.
8: Yeah, well, I'm so glad that you're listening to the program today, because we're going to look at a very simple biblical strategy for fighting sin. Three steps: know it, stalk it, and kill it. And the last part comes directly from Romans in chapter 8 and verse 13. We're to put to death the misdeeds of the body. We're to be proactive in fighting against sin. And so the first thing, of course, is we have to know what we're up against.
7: Yeah.
8: And then we need to identify where it is active in our particular lives. And then we're to give it no room. We're to put it to death by the power of the Holy Spirit who lives within every Christian believer. And that's what gives us hope.
7: So I want you to talk just a little bit more about that last point, because there are probably some who are saying, okay, three-step process seems simple, but that last part of putting it to death, I can't seem to get any victory over this.
8: Yeah, that's right. And the way that that's often

0: often said is, you know, this sin's too powerful for me. It's just too hard. It's bigger than I am.
1: I just can't stop.
0: And the answer to that is maybe bigger than you are, not bigger than the power of the Holy Spirit who lives within you. And that's what it means to be a Christian. I say to folks, if you're not a Christian, you come to Jesus Christ and he will give you not only his forgiveness, but the power and presence of his Spirit. And if you are a Christian, you've got to count on the power and presence of the Holy Spirit because he has been given to you in order to fight this battle. So we're going to get into it today at very, very practical. God has given us his Spirit that we will be able to prevail in the battle against sin.
1: Well, grab a Bible, join us in the book of James. We're in chapter 1 as we continue the message, turning from as much as you know of your sin. Here is Pastor Colin.
0: How much do you know of your own sin? How familiar are you with the workings of your own heart? What would you say were the top three sins to which you are most vulnerable at this point in your life? Now, if you can't answer that question, you need to take some time till you can do it. What would you say are the top three sins to which you are most vulnerable at this point in your life? If you don't know the answer to that question, how can you possibly be on your defenses against them, and how can you possibly be launching an assault towards them? You've got to know them. You've got to know where the battle is in your life right now. I found a very helpful exercise to list them. Identify them clearly. Now, I want to encourage you in this to use the Bible as a regular tool for self-examination. Being brought up, I was taught a very simple method of Bible study that included three important questions. Whenever you read the Bible, ask, is there a command to obey? Is there a promise to believe? Is there a sin to avoid? I find that very helpful. Is there a promise here to believe? Is there a command here to obey? Is there a sin here to avoid? Whenever you read the Bible, ask these questions. So, for example, sometimes it opens up things that aren't quite obvious, you see, and God speaks to you through them. I was reading recently the story of the four men who took their paralyzed friend to Jesus and got discouraged at first because they couldn't get anywhere near. And then they got creative. And they climbed up onto the roof. You remember this story? Dug a hole through the roof and then lowered their friend on the mat so that he came right down through the roof to the very feet of Jesus. You've got to say, brilliant. I mean, it is absolutely brilliant. What's the sin to avoid? The sin of giving up too quickly. The sin of saying it's too difficult. The sin of saying, I can't be bothered. I found that helpful because God spoke to me through that. When you read the Bible, ask the question, is there a sin to avoid? God's word is light. And if we're going to succeed in our battle against sin, we need to understand where it is going on within us. And it is the scripture that God will use to identify where the struggle is at its most fierce. Now, it's also useful, alongside this regular self-examination, to have particular times when we examine ourselves more closely. And again, you can use the scriptures to do this. The most obvious way to do it is perhaps the Ten Commandments. Write down on a piece of paper what each command requires in your own words. And then use that to examine yourself and to explore what is going on in your life in relation to the calling that God has given to you. There are other passages of scripture that you can use. Remember that last Sunday, we looked at Job chapter 31, where Job goes through 17 areas of his life and declares to God that he has maintained integrity in all of them. Now, I have to tell you, when I read that last week, I found myself saying, you know, I'm not sure that I could go through all of these and come up with that conclusion before the Lord. So what I've done here for us is to turn Job's 17 statements in chapter 31 into 17 questions so that we can read through them, as I have done this week, and use them as questions to examine ourselves. Use these questions as the scripture is God's light to shine into your heart to help you know where the issues are and therefore where the battle has to be fought. The first priority in turning from sin is that you should know it. And if you can't identify what it is from which you need to turn at this point in your life, you will make very, very little progress. And it's a vagueness about repentance that causes so many Christians to get stuck so that the path remains hidden to them and very little progress is made or change is seen. So first strategy, know it. Second strategy, stalk it. Once you have identified where the heat of the battle is, then you need to deal with the area of sin that you have clearly identified by watching for its movements in your life. So let's take some practical examples. Suppose that you have discerned, as you've looked at the scriptures and you've examined your own heart, that you really need to deal with some issues of pride, or lust, or laziness, or unbelief, or whatever it is. But you've identified an area or a couple of areas where you say, there needs to be significant change in my life here if I'm to move forward as a Christian. What are you going to do next? As you stalk these things, you'll be asking questions like this. When am I most vulnerable to this? In what ways do I see this being expressed in my life? Now, nobody, at least in my own reading, has proved more helpful on this issue than John Owen. I'm going to put his book there. It has the marvelous title, The Mortification of Sin. My wife looked at the cover last night and she said, wow, looks seriously interesting. I tell you and I promise you, this is pure gold. John Owen wrote in the 17th century. He was a master physician of the soul. I don't know if there's been any Christian writer throughout history outside of the New Testament who had a deeper and more penetrating understanding of the inner workings of a Christian believer's wife. Life. I do apologize. Let me give you a sample of Owen on stalking sin. Ask, he says, ask envy what it aims at. You see, isn't that brilliant? Where are you taking me, envy? Where are you going? Murder and destruction are envy's natural conclusion. So set yourself against it as if it had already got there. That's brilliant. In a similar vein, he says, every unclean thought or glance would be adultery if it could. Every covetous desire would be oppression, and every unbelieving thought would be atheism. See, so you look at that unbelieving thought that plagues you, and you say, you draw it out, and you say, I know where you're going. And if I follow you, I'll be an atheist and I'll have no hope for this life or the world to come either. I'm not going there. So you draw it out. You ask it where it's going. Sin's expression, he says, is modest in the beginning, but once it has gained a foothold, it continues to take further ground and presses on to greater heights. Again, he says, we need to be intimately acquainted with the ways, wiles, methods, advantages, occasions which give sin its success. This, he says, is how men deal with their enemies. He's thinking warfare now, you see. They search out the plans of the enemy, ponder his goals, and consider how and by what means the enemy has prevailed in the past. Then the enemy can be defeated. Know your enemy. One of the most important parts of spiritual wisdom, he says, is to find out the subtleties, policies, and depths of any indwelling sin, to consider where its greatest strength lies, how it uses occasions, opportunities, and temptations to gain advantage. We need to find out its pleas, its pretenses, its reasonings, and to see what its strategies, disguises, and excuses are. We need to trace this serpent in all its turning and windings and to bring its most secret tricks out into the open. We must learn to say to our sin, "This is your usual method, and I know what you are up to." Now, isn't that marvelous when you have the kind of discernment to be able to say to your prevailing sin, "This is your usual method. I know how you work in me. I know what you are up to. And because I've gained a handle on how and when and where the enemy operates, therefore I am put in a position to gain a victory." Stalking sin. You have to know it, know what you're going after. You have to stalk it. And stalking is the way in which you move from knowing your sin to being in a position where you are able to kill it or to mortify it.
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0: I was talking to a Christian counselor recently, and he said to me very helpfully, he said, when we have folks come to us with addictions, one of the first things we try to do is to help them define the problem in biblical language and call it by its proper name, which is idolatry. Now, you see what that is? That's stalking sin. That's finding out where it is, then identifying how it works so we can get in a position to gain the mastery over it. Now, don't underestimate the importance of this. If you become aware of a particular area of sin in your own life, you know it, and you do not move forward by stalking it to kill it, then if you simply know it and ignore it, it will end up growing in your life. And if that has happened to you, then you very, very urgently need to deal with that sin decisively. The more your sin has grown, the more difficult your battle will be to kill it. But the more the sin has grown, the more urgent it is that you begin that warfare against it now. Sin is a power. It has a vigor within it. You have to track it down and deal with it, or it will destroy you. Now, you see this in a very powerful way in the first reference that we ever have to sin in the Bible, and that is in Genesis in chapter 4 and verse 7. It comes in the story of Cain and Abel. Abel brought an acceptable sacrifice to God, and Cain did not, and after worship, Cain became angry with God. And this is the very first reference to sin in the Bible. And Cain is angry, and God says to him, "Why are you angry? Why are you downcast? If you do what is right, will you not be accepted? But if you do not do what is right, sin is crouching at the door." Now, the picture there is of a wild animal outside the door, crouching, ready to spring. An attack is ready to be launched by sin, speaking of sin in almost personal terms. And the Lord says to Cain, "Sin is crouching at your door," verse 7. "It desires to have you, but you must master it." So if you imagine that we're all in a primitive jungle, And there are many dangers, especially for wild animals. And one day we hear that there is a huge leopard. And it has come into the village and it has taken the life of a child. And because the leopard now has the taste of blood in its mouth, you know that it will come back for sure. And so there really is only one choice for us at this point in the village. That is that the leopard should be hunted and killed. And so the chief asks for volunteers, and a group of us step forward. We take our spears, we move out of this village, and we go hunt for the leopard. You move through the bush, you're stalking it, you're looking for signs of movement, tracks, a dead carcass, any sounds of the movement of a large animal, but you walk very slowly as you stalk the leopard. Why? Because you know that the leopard is stalking you. You are the hunter, but you move very carefully because you are also the hunted. That is how it is with sin. You are stalking sin. Sin is stalking you. And for that reason, an engagement is inevitable, and either you will kill it or it will kill you. And that takes us to the last part of this strategy. You must know it. You must stalk it. You must kill it. Now, if that sounds violent, I want to assure you that it is biblical language and we desperately need to understand it. I need to be devastating towards the movements of sin in my own life. Always be killing sin, says John Owen, or sin will be killing you. Great statement. Chapter 8 and verse 13 of the book of Romans. Turn to it with me if you would. Paul says, if you live according to the flesh, you will die. But if by the Spirit you put to death the misdeeds of the body, you will live. You have to put to death the misdeeds of the body. That's what this word mortify actually means. Owen defines it in this way. It consists, he says, in three parts. Number one, a habitual weakening of sin. In other words, every time you say no to a particular area of temptation, to a particular movement of sin in your life, every time you say no, you weaken its power. And he says, secondly, it is a constant fighting and contending against sin. In other words, don't expect that the temptation will go away just because you've said no to it many times. The root remains. And the struggles, though they may change in the course of life and with different circumstances, the struggle with sin remains throughout a Christian's lifetime. But mortification, he says, is marked thirdly by frequent success. Sin's activity and actions become fewer and weaker than before. And sin, he says, is not able to hinder man's duty, nor to interrupt his peace. Now notice that this is the work that God calls us to do. If by the Spirit you put to death the misdeeds of the body, we've to do this. But the good news is that you do not do it alone, because as a Christian believer, the Spirit of God lives within you. And he says, if by the Spirit you put to death the misdeeds of the body, then you will live. Owen lists beautifully six ways in which the Spirit is at work in putting to death sin in the life of a believer. Let me just mention them quickly. The Spirit will convince you about the sin that needs to be killed. He'll reveal the provision of Christ for your relief. He'll establish your heart in the expectation of relief from Christ. In other words, he'll arouse faith so that instead of saying, oh, I'm going to be defeated, you come to the position of a believer saying, I can conquer this through Christ. He brings the cross of Christ into your heart with its sin-killing power, says Owen. I love that phrase. He begins and will complete your sanctification, and he supports all your prayers to God. See, what he's saying is that the Holy Spirit is with you to apply the provision that has been made in Jesus Christ for you to move forward on the path of repentance and to have frequent success in your struggles with indwelling sin. By faith, last quote, he says, ponder this, that though you are in no way able to conquer your disordered state, and though you are weary of fighting it, there is enough in Jesus Christ to give you relief. I love that. Think about this with faith. That though you can't sort out your disordered state, and though you are weary from fighting it, there is enough provision in Jesus Christ for your relief, and the Holy Spirit will bring that reality into your soul so that you're able to move forward on this path. And he says, those who are walking this path, those who are moving on this path, this is the distinguishing mark of a true Christian, this person will live. Because those who are walking this path are those who are led by the Spirit, and those who are led by the Spirit are sons of God. Threefold strategy for fighting and prevailing over sin in your life. Know it, stalk it, kill it.
1: 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And as you give a gift of any amount this month, we want to send you a copy of Pastor Colin's new 30-day devotional book called Grow in Faith. And Colin, who is this book for?
0: Well, it's for everyone who wants to grow in their faith, and hopefully that's every Christian believer. You know, the disciples at one point said to Jesus, Lord, increase our faith. And they'd been following Jesus for some time when they said it. They'd left everything in order to follow him. But they came to a place at one point where they realized, we're going to need to grow in faith. And I think every Christian comes to a place like that. You know, I've been trusting Jesus for some time, but now I'm facing circumstances where I'm really going to have to trust him. Lord, increase my faith. 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
1: 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Some of us were brought up on a version of Christianity that majored on the negative. 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
2: When your life is threatened, you do what you need to do to save it. I'm Shauna Beyer with you here at Moody Radio. Good morning, my friend. I was praying for a young mama yesterday who was going into surgery. She had to have part of her lung removed because of cancer. And there's no pill that she could have taken or workout that she could have done that would have handled the situation. She needed the cancer removed. I was reading the Gospel of John, and these words just jumped out at me. Everyone who sins is a slave to sin. Sin doesn't stay small. Just like cancer, it spreads. It reshapes our thinking. It steals our peace, slowly takes over parts of our lives that we never meant for it to impact. The mistake that we make is thinking that sin can be managed instead of having it cut out. Jesus didn't die to help you to manage your sin. He came to set you free from it. So ask God today to show you one thing that you've been trying to tame instead of eliminate. Because freedom starts with honesty.
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8: What will you allow to motivate you today? In the book of Nehemiah, a group of people were busy doing God's work, and then they experienced resistance from God-hating enemies. Words from their enemy were having an effect. The threat level increased, the people were getting fearful, distracted, and their work was slowing down. Nehemiah then spoke words of motivation that restored their courage. He told them to remember God and to fight on behalf of those who cannot. Sometimes God calls us to do a work that can be discouraging. When confident that we are doing His will, we should remind ourselves that God's glory matters most. So when resistance comes, remember Christ and persevere in the calling that He has given you. I'm Aaron Paulus, Communications Director for Life Action Ministries for OneCry.com.
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13: 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Stay with us for Commitment, Seeing the World. From the Moody Church in Chicago, this is Running to Win with Dr. Erwin Lutzer, whose clear teaching helps us make it across the finish line. Pastor Lutzer, do you believe Christians will ever complete the task of reaching the entire world with the gospel?
14: Well, Dave, first of all, let me say I love your intro. Because indeed, we are committed to reaching the whole world. Whether or not that will be accomplished in the way in which we see it, I'm not sure. But this much I know, we should all be committed to world evangelism. And even as I think about this, I am so grateful for the many people who support the ministry of Running to Win. Perhaps you've heard me say it before, but we are in 50 different countries in 7 different languages, and the good news is we continue to expand because indeed we are doing all that we can in order to reach the world and let them know that their great hope is in Jesus. And I want to thank the many of you who support this ministry. And at the end of this message, I'm going to be giving you some contact info because some of you perhaps want to become a part of what I call the Running to Win family. Tell you more about it in a moment, but for now, let us listen.
15: A democracy must always be glued together by high moral values. That's why the third president, John Adams, said our Constitution was made only for a moral and religious people. It is wholly inadequate for the government of any other. You know, the reason he said that was, have you ever thought of what would happen if suddenly all of us decided to break the law at the same time? There wouldn't be enough policemen, there wouldn't be enough jails. Democracy is based on the assumption that most people are going to be law-abiding citizens, that crime is going to be the exception rather than the rule. In the humanist magazine, Will Durant, who is himself a humanist, said that regarding America, that there is no other example in history, he says, whereby a democracy has been able to survive without religious cohesion. He says that this is going to be a great challenge for America to survive without religious cohesion. I think it is going to be impossible without some kind of religious cohesion. Yes, our country is falling apart morally. I preached about that a few weeks ago, so I only mention it here in our schools and in the crime that you read about in the papers every single day. We're falling apart racially. If you know anything about what the political correct multicultural movement is saying, it is that people need to be hardened in their own special groups. And therefore, there is a fear on the part of many that we are entering an age of tribalism. Used to be that America was united around the Constitution, the one nation under God, and people forgot about their differences largely. There was unity in the midst of diversity. And now the great emphasis is on diversity. The question is, can we have that much diversity and still have the cohesion to function as a nation? We are falling apart also socially. The families that are being torn. Our children who attend school tell us about the parents that are breaking up and the divorces that some of the kids with whom they go to school have to endure. It's a difficult, painful, painful world out there. We're falling apart politically. We have a president who has espoused high ethics for his staff, but unfortunately in some areas seems to have views that would indicate a low kind of morality in terms of what he hopes to implement. And so we are wondering where our rudder is and where the compass is when it comes to what is happening politically. We are falling apart religiously. When you go out through the checkout counters, you see all of those tabloids. I saw a headline that said, "Contact your own spirit guide, become your own faith healer." What a world in which we live, a world of occultism, a world of unclarity. And yet that's the kind of age in which we live. Now, I'm going to ask you to take your Bibles today and to turn to the 5th chapter of Matthew. Matthew chapter 5, where Jesus is speaking and he gives his disciples some very familiar words. Very familiar words, Matthew chapter 5. And we will look at this from the context of what God expects us to be doing in today's world. Jesus said in verse 13, "You are the salt of the earth. But if the salt has become tasteless, how will it be made salty again? It is good for nothing anymore except to be thrown down and trampled under the foot of men. You are the light of the world. A city set on a hill cannot be hidden. Nor do men light a lamp and put it under a peck measure, but on a lampstand, and it gives light to all who are in the house. Let your light shine before men in such a way that they may see your good works and glorify your Father who is in heaven. This is the last in a series of message on commitment that counts, and today I'm going to be speaking about commitment to the world. Commitment to the world. First of all, for openers, you look at this passage of Scripture and you want to ask the question, who took common clay, which is really what we are, and who took that clay and created from it salt? And who took the darkness that is in our hearts and took that darkness and made it into light? God. God. Clay can't decide to become salt on its own. It can't decide that it is going to make this tremendous creative change. And all the darkness in the world can never create so much as a single ray of light. Not a single ray. Light has to come from outside the darkness. Light has to penetrate the darkness. And just as God, who spoke the worlds into existence and said, let there be light, the Bible says he has shone in our hearts to bring us the light of the knowledge of the glory of God in the face of Jesus Christ. You see, if God did not do a miracle, we would not be saved. We would still be clay and we would still be darkness. But because he spoke, we have today salt and light within our hearts. If you're a believer, you are both salt and light. What I'd like to do is to use this text now as kind of a window. In fact, we're going to open up three windows because it gives us a lot of understanding regarding our relationship to the world, what the world is like, and that's the way in which we're going to handle these two metaphors that Jesus used on the Sermon on the Mount. First of all, what does this teach us about our relationship to the world? We open this window and this metaphor can teach us something about what the world is like. Obviously, the world is decaying. The world is decaying. That was the primary use of salt. Salt was used to slow down the process of decay. Now, you and I know that the world is rotting. What happens is that decay actually sets in when there is death, because death means that the body can no longer sustain the cells, you see. And when the body can no longer sustain those cells, they begin to disintegrate, they begin to decompose, they begin to fall apart, and they begin to be putrid. Now that's what's happening to society, isn't it? And Jesus is saying that we are the salt, as we shall notice in just a moment, but the world is basically in a state of decay. And the further the world gets from God, the greater the decay that begins to set in society. But I want you to notice that Jesus also said that we were light. That means not merely now that the world is in decay, but the world is also in darkness. It's in darkness. It says in the book of Romans that when they knew God, they glorified him not as God, neither were thankful, but became vain in their imaginations, and their foolish heart was darkened. Get this. Professing themselves to be wise, they became fools and changed the glory of the uncorruptible God into an image made like unto corruptible man. Notice, professing themselves to be wise, they became fools. Their hearts were darkened. Now I want you to understand today that that is a picture of the human heart. And when you're in darkness, it says in the book of Proverbs chapter 4 verse 19, the wicked stumble and they do not know what it is that they are stumbling over. Because when you're walking in darkness, you don't even know what your problem is. And you think of all the people whom you and I know. You think about all the people that we read about in the newspapers who fundamentally don't even know where to turn for answers because they are in a state spiritually of decay and spiritually in darkness that has engulfed them. Now, if the world were in a state of death and decay and darkness and knew it, why, there would be more hope. But as Martin Luther pointed out, not only are people blind, but the problem is compounded because they think they can see. Not only are they dead, but the problem is compounded because they think they are alive. All of us as parents like to talk about the cute things that our children said when they were growing up. Well, I want you to know that ours said a whole lot of cute things when they were growing up. But I remember little Lisa, when she was about 4 years old, she said to Rebecca one night, she said, Mommy, my teddy bear knows that he isn't real. Now you think about that for just a moment. I would think that a teddy bear would have to be real to know that he's not real. I would think that. And I would think that a dead person would have to be alive to know that he is dead. And the problem is, how do you get dead people to know that they are dead? That's a difficulty. If they were alive, they might know that they are dead. Are you still with me? You know, there's something about dead people. I don't know if you saw that in the newspaper this week, but I'm not making it up. There was one woman who cynically had chiseled into the tombstone of her husband these words, and I'll read them directly. "I now know where he sleeps at night." Finally, she's got this guy nailed down. And the world is dead. And unless Christ speaks a word of life, the world remains dead and dark. You know why I emphasize this? Sometimes I think we expect too much from the world. We are surprised at the amount of evil, and certainly that is something that we never really get over. But what else can you expect with people who think that they can see and yet they are blind, who think that they are alive and yet they are dead? So first of all, these metaphors help us to get a window on our world. Secondly, these metaphors help us to also get a window on our ministry. What is it that we are supposed to be doing as believers? First of all, salt preserves. As I mentioned, it slows down the putrefaction process. If not entirely reversing it, at least it keeps it from going all the way. Now, do you know that we as believers are the salt of the earth and the light of the world, and we preserve this world from the judgment of God and from decay? It is better to even have carnal believers than none at all. You remember in the Old Testament the story of Lot. Lot was not walking closely with God at all. And yet even though he was not walking with the Lord, the fact is that before God sent judgment to Sodom and Gomorrah, God took Lot and his family and got them out of Sodom and Gomorrah, because God says, "I will not judge the righteous with the wicked when it comes to the outpouring of my wrath." Now, when you have earthquakes today, the judgment comes to both the righteous and the wicked indiscriminately. All natural disasters are like that. But when it comes to the outpouring of God's wrath, as is going to take place during the days of the Great Tribulation, that is why some of us believe that the church is going to be removed first, because God does not pour out his wrath upon his own people, you see. And the Lord says that we are here to restrain evil. The Holy Spirit restrains evil. And were it not for those restraints, the wrath of God would be poured out from heaven and the whole world would be engulfed in his anger and in his judgment. We preserve the world in its rush to decay. But also we should be seasoning the world, which is what salt does. Salt gives food flavor. You've heard me say before that one of our responsibilities is to make sure that Jesus Christ is attractive to the world. Now, you and I know that Jesus Christ is attractive, but they don't believe that he is, because they have so many misconceptions about him. They have so many misconceptions about Christians. They are skeptical about the believability of anyone, much less the believability of Jesus Christ. And we need to convince them otherwise by the way in which we live. There's a man by the name of Dr. Weigel, who was a hymn writer, who was speaking in Pasadena, California, to a Bible conference. And one afternoon he decided to visit all of the rose gardens in Pasadena. And he came back and someone asked him, "Did you enjoy going to the rose gardens?" And he was surprised that the person knew where he had spent the afternoon. And the man said, "You have brought the fragrance of the flowers with you." And that's what we should be doing as Christians. Yes, we preserve the world in its rush to judgment, but also we should be in a position where people are attracted to Christ because of the way in which we live. Salt preserves and salt seasons. What does light do? Well, light gives perspective. You know, in the darkness you can see shapes, but you have no idea as to what it is that is really there. As children, we used to do a lot of running in the darkness out in the fields, and we always liked to have a flashlight because we imagined all kinds of things that weren't there. And in the very same way, when you are in darkness, you may see the shapes, but you don't know what the shapes are. You can't distinguish a stone from a piece of gold. It all seems to be alike in the night. And isn't that exactly where the world is today? It is a world without values, a world without understanding, a world where everything has gone amok. And we as Christians have the responsibility of proclaiming to the world that this is reality. There are values out there, and we are to be light. And another thing that light does is not only give that perspective, but give direction, because people are confused. And of course, no matter what we do, always back of every single social program that we as a church might have, back of every attempt that we might have to restrain wickedness, we must always be pointing men and women to Christ, which is the ultimate answer to the dilemma that this country finds itself in. We must point people to Jesus, not to ourselves. Remember the story of the man who said to someone, "I have pointed to the moon, and all that you saw was my finger." In other words, there are people who may look at us and they may not be able to get beyond us, and we must constantly be encouraging men and women to look to Christ, who is the answer, the way, the truth, and the light of the world, because that's the message that men and women so desperately need. So this metaphor that Jesus Christ uses gives us some perspective, first of all, on our world, a perspective on our responsibility within our world, but also some interesting perspectives on the pitfalls that we face. Now, I want you to hear this very clearly. If you're here today as a born-again Christian, you are salt and you are light, period. You may not be a very good witness for Jesus Christ, but you are salt and you are light, because that is what Christ made you. Now, the problem is that sometimes the salt loses its ability and sometimes the light is hidden, and what a tragedy that becomes.
14: My friend, this is Pastor Lutzer. I want to speak to you personally for just a moment. First of all, I want to thank the many of you who support this ministry. I want you to know that I woke up this morning praying for all of our supporters, asking God to bless them for their faithfulness. Also, I want to challenge those who have been blessed by the ministry of Running to Win. Would you consider becoming an endurance partner? I'm holding in my hand some letters that are very encouraging. This comes to us from West Africa. Thank you. I have learned that I can stand strong, making the right decisions even in the midst of darkness. Here's one from East Africa. This person talks about his phone addiction that was stealing his time from God, and how Running to Win helped him to see that if he focused on God, he could stand against the wiles of the devil and be delivered. I mention this for a very important reason. The ministry of Running to Win goes around the world because of people just like you. Would you consider becoming what we like to call an endurance partner? After all, the Bible does say that we should run the race of life with endurance. I hope that you have a pen or pencil handy, because I'd like you to investigate what this would mean. Here's what you do. 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
12: Time now for another chance for you to ask Pastor Lutzer a question about the Bible or the Christian life. Today, a listener named Daniel has a question about dying a meaningful death. Here is his story. A friend recently asked me this question. I'm not sure how to answer it. We often see firefighters as heroes. Even the Bible says, "Greater love has no man than this, that a man lay down his life for his friends." Firefighters often risk their lives to save others. If a firefighter loses his life in the attempt, people respect that, and their praise seems to give his life meaning. If a firefighter knew that he would die painfully in a fire, but he also knew that after being dead for, say, a few moments or a day, he would come back to life healed, would not then his sacrifice have less meaning? After all, he knew his resurrection was just around the corner. Jesus knew that his death was not permanent. He knew he would be raised. Does that not make his sacrifice less valuable? I told my friend that in the case of Jesus, he bore our sins. He took them on himself as if they had been his. But I was not sure if that's a strong argument against this kind of thinking. Any insight you have would be most helpful and appreciated.
16: Well, you know, one thing I appreciate, Dave, about answering questions is that you never seem to get the same one. And this one certainly is very unique. I've never thought of it before. I've certainly never been asked it before. But here's my answer. First of all, let us keep in mind that in the end, everybody is going to be raised, and even the firefighter who gives his life eventually is going to come back to life. Now, he may be raised in a resurrection that brings judgment, but nothing that we do here on this earth should give us the impression that this is the end of the bargain. But secondly, I see in this question the whole issue of how do we define meaning. Your question seems to define meaning, a meaningful life, as one where people praise a firefighter because he gave his life. And as you point out, certainly if he knew that he was going to come back to life in 3 days, he probably would receive less praise. But that's not the definition of real meaning that God gives to a life. Likening it onto Jesus Christ, when he died on the cross, his death was a sacrifice for sinners. And even though he knew that he was going to be raised again, it had tremendous meaning because of what God invested in the death of Jesus. Namely, Jesus taking our sin upon himself and granting us redemption. From that standpoint, his death had tremendous meaning. Even though he happened to know that, of course, he would rise again. So let's keep in mind that God looks at these things in an entirely different way, from a different perspective, and let us never diminish the meaning of Christ's death just because he happened to know that he was going to be raised again in 3 days. There's no way, ultimately, that we can even compare a firefighter to what Jesus did, because of what Jesus endured for us, spiritually speaking, in God's presence, so that we might be redeemed forever. Your story, though interesting, does not diminish the meaning of Christ's death by one whit.
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2: If you're set on getting revenge, you might want to change the station. I'm Shauna Beyer with you here at Moody Radio. Happy Thursday to you, friend. So yesterday, someone was upset with me over something they thought that I should have done, and they were making me pay for it by the way they treated me. I'll tell you what, I wanted to give it right back to them, but I'm not mine anymore. I belong to Jesus. So I took it to him, and I said, Lord, what do you want me to do? And I sensed in my spirit, Romans 12:21, do not be overcome by evil, but overcome evil with good. And Luke 6, bless those who curse you. Pray for those who mistreat you. So instead of retaliating, I prayed for them. And I sent them an encouraging text. The way of Jesus is radically different from the way of this world. Instead of getting even, get with God. You'll be better for it. And the world will get a glimpse of him.
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6: Nancy DeMoss Wohlgemuth needs to ask herself, where have I been planted lately?
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6: This is Revive Our Hearts with Nancy DeMoss Wohlgemuth, author of A Place of Quiet Rest. For Thursday, May 21st, I'm Dana Gresh. Advice and information are everywhere. Our problem these days isn't gaining access to information. It's knowing what information to trust. What we allow to fill us matters. Will we be full of the world or full in Christ? Here's Nancy back in the book of Joshua to help us unpack this.
7: Well, we're still parked with Joshua in chapter 1, where he is being commissioned and charged by God and equipped with what he needs to lead the children of Israel into the promised land. He has just received the baton from Moses, and now he is the leader. Now it's his responsibility to provide leadership to these people. And as he sets out to fulfill his life's calling, which is to lead the people into Canaan, God gives him words of encouragement. God equips him. And, you know, we see in this life of Joshua that it is not so much natural, innate, or flashy leadership qualities that are what qualified Joshua for this incredible task. There are a lot of different leadership books available today for people who are leading organizations or ministries or churches. And there are a lot of different qualities, leadership qualities that are talked about. And I think some of those can be valuable. But what God gave to Joshua really bypassed

0: past a lot of that, because God wasn't looking for natural qualifications. And we don't read a lot about Joshua's natural qualifications. We read that God equipped him to do the task by calling him to a lifestyle of meditation on the Word of God. And not just meditation, but obedience to the Word of God. And so it was as he was humble and faithful and wholehearted in adhering to the Word of God that Joshua was equipped and fitted to do the calling that God put in his life. Let me pick up reading in Joshua chapter 1, verses 7 and 8. God says to Joshua, "Be strong and very courageous, being careful to do according to all the law that Moses my servant commanded you. Do not turn from it to the right hand or to the left, that you may have good success wherever you go." This is God's book of success. This is God's instructions for how to be successful as a leader. And what do? You do according to all the law. "This book of the law," verse 8, "shall not depart from your mouth, but you shall meditate on it day and night, so that you may be careful to do according to all that is written in it. For then you will make your way prosperous, and then you will have good success." Now, in the last session, we talked about corporate respect for God's word. But this was also a very personal message for Joshua as an individual. And it's a personal message, I believe, for us as individuals as well. More than any other single ingredient, I am convinced that this is what explains Joshua's success in his lifetime of service for the Lord. This is what gave him courage. This is what enabled him to win one battle after another. And we're coming up on some sessions where we'll talk about some of those battles and some of the battle plans that the Lord gave to him and how he succeeded in taking the children of Israel into the land and conquering the land till that became the homeland of God's people. But it is this message that God gave to Joshua that I think more than any other single factor accounts for his success in that calling. And it's true for every believer, whatever you're calling. You're a student, you're a wife or a mother or a grandmother, you're in the marketplace, in your relationships, in your finances. It's this key that God gave to Joshua that is the key for every believer to be successful in whatever he does. You read about this key not only in the verse we just read, but also in Psalm chapter 1 in the opening paragraph of that psalm. "Blessed is the man who walks not in the counsel of the wicked, nor stands in the way of sinners, nor sits in the seat of scoffers, but his delight is in the law of the Lord. And on his law he meditates day and night." There's that same concept again we just read about in Joshua. "He is like a tree planted by streams of water that yields its fruit in its season, and its leaf does not wither." When I read that phrase, I thought, oh, wouldn't it be great never to wither? I mean, there are lots of days when I think I am just withering. I'm tired. I'm not feeling fruitful today. But Scripture says as we meditate on the law of God day and night, we will be evergreen, never withering. In all that he does, he prospers. Do you want to prosper in everything that you do? Do you want to be victorious over every area of temptation in your life? Do you want to be fruitful and evergreen in every situation and season of your life? Then ask yourself this question: where is my life planted? Am I planted in worldly counsel and wisdom, in the counsel of the ungodly, the way of sinners, or the seat of scoffers? Am I getting the input into my heart and mind from television, from books, from magazines, from the internet, from other people and sources that are not pointing me in godly directions? Or is my life planted in the Word of God? I want to focus in this session on the importance and the practice of personal meditation. Meditation on the Word of God. Now, in the Old Testament, there are two Hebrew words that are primarily used for meditation. One of them we've just read about in Joshua 1 and in Psalm 1. It's a word that means to murmur, to mutter, to sigh, or to whisper. One commentator says the word describes a low moaning sound like that of a dove. It's murmuring, sighing, whispering. It's keeping the word on your tongue. It's mulling it over. There's another word that's used in the Psalms for meditation. It's a similar word. It means to ponder, to muse, to converse aloud or even with oneself. It's okay to talk to yourself if you're murmuring, muttering, meditating on the Word of God. It's a word that means to consider, to think upon something. It conveys the idea of going over a matter in one's mind, rehearsing it, whether inwardly or outwardly. I'm quoting from a reference book that defines some of these Old Testament Hebrew words for us. So to meditate, Psalm 119, the psalmist says, I will meditate on your precepts and fix my eyes on your ways. Oh, how I love your law. It is my meditation all the day. Something I'm always thinking about, always pondering, always musing over, always considering, talking about it to myself and to others. The picture we get in the New Testament of someone meditating is in Luke chapter 2, where we read that Mary of Nazareth treasured up all these things that she had been seeing and hearing. She treasured up all these things, pondering them in her heart. You know, we're a generation that has so much coming at us so quickly that I find that a lot of information goes just in and out as quickly as it came in. And if we're deluged with input and information, particularly those of us who use the internet a lot. I do a lot of research on the internet. I can read something on the internet and forget what I read 5 minutes later because I'm taking so much in. The danger is that we would do that with the Word of God. There would be easy in, easy out. And what the scripture is talking about here is something that helps to keep the Word of God in you, not going in one ear and out the other, but stopping. And even as you're moving throughout the day, to ponder, to meditate, to consider it, to review it, to treasure it in your heart. Now, we're not talking about the kind of meditation you will hear about sometimes with Eastern religions. The concept there is that you empty the mind, that you put it in neutral. That's not the biblical concept of meditation at all. We're talking in scriptural terms about consciously pondering, dwelling on, and filling our minds with the Word of God. Not to vacate our minds, but to fill up our minds. And let me say this, you can't be filling your mind with the Word of God if you're always filling it with all kinds of other stuff. You're going to overload. If we're going to be filling our minds with the Word of God, that means there's some other things that we're not going to have time to put into our minds. So how do we meditate? Well, I don't want to give you any formula, but let me just give you some thoughts that have been helpful to me. And I'd say the starting place is to read the Scripture. Read the Scripture. You say, well, that isn't very profound. You know, maybe not, but maybe it really is profound. There's no shortage of Bibles in our country. There are more different kinds of Bibles available now than ever, more different translations. We have versions that are geared toward every conceivable demographic. Fancy covers. Your Bible can now be a fashion statement. The key is not what does your cover of your Bible look like. The key is what's inside the cover, and do you know it? Are you familiar with it? Are you reading it? David Jeremiah, I read recently, said the real issue is not whether you own a Bible or how many, but whether your Bible owns you. And that's what meditation does for us. It keeps us from just owning Bibles and gets us to the place where the Bible owns us. Now, let me encourage you, as you set out to meditate on God's Word, and if you want to be successful in whatever God has given you to do at this season of life, that is the key. God said, if you do this, you will be successful. And one way to meditate on it, as you read it, is to look for ways to keep God's Word in front of you. When you're doing other things, to have Scripture in front of you. I love having in my house framed pieces. Sometimes they're pictures, sometimes not, but that have Scripture on them. And I have them in my bathroom and in my bedroom and in my sitting room and in my dining room and in my living room and in my guest room. So any place I go in my house, I'm going to have the opportunity to be exposed to the Word of God. And what do you do as you read those Scriptures? Well, you hold them up to the light, like you would a diamond or a gem of some sort. You look at it carefully. You look at it closely. You look at it slowly from every conceivable angle. You take a verse or a passage of Scripture, maybe a few verses, maybe a paragraph, maybe a whole chapter, but you look at it over and over and over again. You observe it. You ask questions about it. You ponder it. You concentrate on it. You look at it as a whole. And then you take it apart and look at the parts, one word at a time, one phrase at a time. Something that helps me in scripture meditation is to memorize the scripture. Now, I'd like to say I memorize a lot more than I do, but I find that when I'm memorizing scripture by saying it over and over again, pondering it, it becomes more a part of my life. As you read it, ponder it, memorize it, pray through it, personalize it, internalize it, apply it to your own life. Cross-reference it to other passages. Come back to the verses of the passage again and again and again. Not just reading it and then moving on. And I'm a big one for reading through the scripture. I think there's a lot of value in that. But I think there's also a huge need for us to take smaller portions that we digest slowly and carefully and intentionally. Mull it over. Talk about it with others. I do that with my walking partners. We walk in the mornings. We talk sometimes about the scripture that we're meditating on. Ask questions of yourself about the scripture. Ask questions of others about the passage. Work it into the warp and woof of your life till it becomes a part of you. One old-time commentator said, meditation is to reading the word what digesting is to eating. Without the slow and lengthened process of digestion, food would not nourish the body. Without meditation, the word read will not nourish the soul. A lot of people who are reading the Word of God aren't getting nourished by it because it's just going in and out again. That's why you need to meditate on it. That's like digestion causes it to nourish your soul. Now, in order to meditate on God's Word, you will find that you need times of quiet. There need to be times when you turn off the TV, when you turn off the radio, when you power down your computer, when you get rid of unnecessary distractions. Now, you can be meditating on God's Word as you're doing other things, but there need to be some times when you're really able to concentrate and not have unnecessary distractions. Here's another way of meditating on God's Word: when you're sitting under the preaching of the Word. Process what you're hearing. Ponder it. Take notes. That gets it into your mind a little bit better. Chew on it. Don't just move on. You need to let the Word that you hear on the Lord's Day work on you and continue to work in your life through the course of the week. You know, it's such a joy to me to see other people start to get it when it comes to meditation on the Word of God and really start to experience the fruit and the blessing and the reward of getting into God's Word and getting God's Word into them. A friend of mine attended one of our recording sessions several months ago, and she brought with her her 88-year-old mother who was visiting from California. And my friend wrote me not too long ago and said, I have just been back visiting with my mother in California this week. She said she got so excited about studying the Word while she was at the recording session the last time she was there. She has done your 30-day walk book. She has read your Lies Women Believe book and A Place of Quiet Rest. She's reading the Bible through as you prescribe and growing in wisdom and knowledge. It's so fun to see growth even at 88 years. And I talked to the grown daughter recently, and she said again, my mother is just loving studying God's Word at 88 years of age. It's fresh to her. Once on our broadcast, we asked listeners to write and share how the Word of God had transformed their lives. And I got an email from a woman named Kathy who told a story of how she had come to faith in Christ 20 years ago, but for years, she never learned to feed herself spiritually. So as a result, for many of her early years as a Christian, she floundered. And then she said, I came across Precept Bible Studies. And I am so thankful for the ministry of Kay Arthur and Precept Bible Studies and how God has used that ministry to help so many women get into the Word of God. She said, for the past 10 years, I have been feeding myself by studying God's Word. In fact, I am so excited by it that I lead classes myself. God has used His Word to give me hope, encouragement, comfort, laughter and joy, conviction and forgiveness. His Word is precious and holy to me, a true breath of His life into my soul. More and more I am convinced that as Christians, we cannot live without God's Word. It is more important to our spirits than food is to our body. She said, these past few years have been very trying, and I've gone through situations that I never would have believed I could get through. But God held my hand by that precious link of His Word, because God gave us scriptures to strengthen us. I read an account recently about a man who does treasure hunting as a hobby. And he told the story about how the man who sold him his first metal detector years ago gave him two pieces of advice that this man had found to be true and helpful over the years. The first piece of advice was, once you find something buried in the ground, before you fill in the hole, always go back and look again. Look back in that hole again, because his friend said, where there is one coin, you'll often find that there are others. And then the second piece of advice was, never believe that a place has been hunted out. Now, that's a phrase that people who are treasure hunters use to mean all the treasure has been taken from that site. And this man said to the one who was getting into treasure hunting, never believe that a place has been hunted out. He said, if you're patient, there is likely more treasure waiting there. And then the man who was writing this account said, on one occasion, I was given permission to hunt the site of a home built in the late 1700s, a property that I was told had been hunted out. I started scanning early that morning and hunted for 6 hours without finding a thing. Just when I was ready to give up, I started getting signals, one right after the other. I dug out so many coins that they were literally running out of both of my pants pockets. He said, one of the coins I found that day was an 1865 3-cent piece worth about $70. As I read that, the verse that came to mind was from Psalm 19 that tells us God's word is more to be desired than gold, yea, than much fine gold. And I thought about how often I've gone to a passage that I have read and studied perhaps scores of times, thinking that maybe I had already hunted out that passage. In fact, the passage we've been looking at over these days, Joshua 1, I've been mining that passage and finding treasures in it for months now, and I might have thought I had hunted it out. But yesterday and this morning, as I was meditating on that passage, God brought fresh treasure to my heart from the very first words of Joshua chapter 1. And I found that as I'm willing to patiently meditate on the Word of God, that there is always, always, always more treasure yet to be found. You can be sure that no matter how much you dig, no matter how much you meditate, God's Word will never be hunted out. And so God said to Joshua, as he was sending him into the Promised Land where there would be giants, there would be battles, there would be challenges, God's word said, this book of the law shall not depart from your mouth. Mutter it. Meditate on it. Memorize it. Murmur it. Speak it to yourself. Speak it to others. You shall meditate on it day and night, so that you may be careful to do according to all that is written in it. For then you will make your way prosperous, and then you will have good success.
1: That's Nancy DeMoss Walgamuth showing us how important it is to meditate on God's Word. That teaching is part of a series called Indispensable Ingredients for Life, which is part of a larger series on the life of Joshua. You'll find a link to it embedded in the transcript of this program at reviveourhearts.com. You know, Nancy, this is the kind of in-depth Bible teaching that's helping women truly thrive in Christ. And you have another example of how important it is to meditate on truth.
0: That's right. As we've looked at the life of Joshua so far, we've seen how God provides all the strength we need to handle the battles of life. One of our listeners knows what it feels like to be in a battle. She wrote to us and said, yesterday was the second time I lost my job in the last year. My home has been broken into, and my daughter is in an abusive relationship. I asked God not to let me wake up this morning. I feel I have reached my limit and have nothing left to live for. Well, then she listened to that day's Revive Our Hearts broadcast. She said, it was made just for me. God used that program to remind her of the truth and to encourage her to stay in the battle. I'm so thankful that the program was on the air that day for that listener.
1: Isn't God's providence amazing? And Nancy, you know, I can't tell you how many times over the years we've heard stories just like this one. And the Lord is so present in this ministry, applying God's word to women's hearts in sweet and personal ways. Our job for the last 25 years has, well, it's been a simple one, to remain faithful to Scripture, calling women to freedom, fullness, and fruitfulness in Christ. The Lord has always taken care of the rest, and by God's grace, this will be true for decades to come. This month, we've been praying big prayers for the future of Revive Our Hearts. As we close the books on one ministry year and prepare for the next, we're asking the Lord to provide $1.4 million. And we know that's a large amount, but it's because the need for biblically faithful content is greater than ever. Our heart is to grow with the need, translating our resources into more languages, creating content to serve the next generation, and continuing to meet you right where you are with the unfailing, ever-relevant truth of God's Word. Now, because of the growing need, we're navigating a budget shortfall in this season. This means that now more than ever, your partnership matters. I know it's so easy to think someone else will give. Another listener has this covered, but that's not always the case. If you haven't given before, there's no better time than this month. Every dollar goes toward helping another woman learn that she can thrive in Christ. When you give, we'll send you a copy of our newest resource, Called to Thrive. It's our way to say thank you. It's a devotional booklet based on Nancy's teaching, inviting you to wholeheartedly embrace what Christ has already accomplished for you. 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They're realities that can transform your life. 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We're so grateful you're a part of the Revive Our Hearts family. Thank you for prayerfully considering how you might partner with us during this pivotal time in our ministry. Tomorrow, Nancy's wrapping up our week in the book of Joshua. You'll hear several listeners share what they've taken away from the series. You'll also be encouraged to apply what you've learned in your own day-to-day life. Please

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1: Never in my life had I thought so much about a peanut. I'm Shauna Beyer with you here at Moody Radio. My husband and I did this exercise through our insurance program. It was about mindful eating. We were told to take one peanut, smell it, taste it, and slowly eat it. And honestly, it was the funniest thing. It was straight up silly. We usually grab a handful of nuts and just shove it in our mouth, barely thinking about it, right? But it made me realize there is a difference between consuming something and actually paying attention to it. And we do this with God's word. We read the verse of the day and then we move on. Instead of slowing down and asking, Lord, what does this show me about who you are? How does this apply to my life right now? Is there something you want me to change? Lord, how can I trust you more knowing what I've just read? Or how do you want me to pray into this verse? Don't just consume God's word. Meditate on it. It'll change your life.
2: What are you trying to accomplish today? I'm Lena Ebujamra, and this is Today's Single Christian. I recently taught a Bible study on the story of Hagar. Every time I read that story, it fills me with bittersweet emotions. The whole debacle of Hagar's life started when Sarah and Abraham decided to accomplish God's purposes in their own human ways. They failed to recognize that you cannot accomplish godly goals without godly strategies. Instead of waiting on the Lord to provide the son he had promised Abraham, they let fear dictate their actions and invited Hagar to bear Abraham's son. Ishmael was born, but Hagar was deeply wounded. It was only God's grace that eventually turned the situation all around, but I wonder how the story might have ended if Sarah and Abraham had simply waited on the Lord instead. Are you tired of waiting on God's promises? 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Let God have his way even in the waiting. For help to make it through the waiting, visit todaysinglechristian.com.
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7: Hi, friends. This is Janet Parshall, host of In the Market, coming to you on Moody Radio. On our next broadcast, there's a lot of conversation these days on the topic of hell. Is it for real? Is it for all of eternity? How does someone end up there? What is annihilism? And what is universalism? Dr. Sam Storms is going to answer those questions and yours on the topic of hell. And then Fouad Masri will teach us how to share Jesus with Muslims. It's going to be a great conversation, so I hope you'll join us on the next edition of In the Market with Janet Parshall.
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9: And thank you for joining us today for the Thursday edition of Turning Point. You know, one of the things you will discover if you read the New Testament is this. One of the most obvious results of being filled with the Spirit of God is gratitude, giving thanks always for all things. We think of a lot of things that people point to as to how you can know if you're filled with the Spirit. Here's one thing I know for sure because it's in the Bible more than once. When you're filled with the Spirit of God, you develop a gratitude in your heart, a thankful spirit. It's awful hard to be grateful and not be the other things that the Bible tells us we should be when the Spirit of God is filling us. Today we're going to talk about what it means to be thankful and how important it is and why you should be thankful even sometimes when you don't feel like it. We'll get to it in just a moment. First, I want you to have this wonderful book available during the month of May. It's 5 Psalms for a Flourishing Life, and it will fill you with joy and happiness as you have a chance to read it. It's got all kinds of good truth in it, and I'd love for you to have it. It's beautifully designed, and it's just really a beautiful book with beautiful truth. And I hope you'll take advantage of the opportunity. Here's how you get your copy of this 236-page hardback book. Send a gift of any size during the remaining days in the month of May. And when you do, ask for a copy of the book on Psalms, and it'll be on its way to you. You can add it to your library in just a few days. Most of all, you can read it and be blessed and encouraged. Once again, the book is called 5 Psalms for a Flourishing Life. It's the May resource here on Turning Point, available to anyone for a gift of any size. Well, that's something to be thankful for. Let's see what else we should be thankful for as we open our Bibles together today to the 92nd Psalm.
10: Charles Dickens wrote a gripping tale called The Haunted Man. In his writing, he tells of a chemist who sat before the fire troubled with unhappy memories. As he sat there in dismal reflection, a phantom appeared and offered the haunted man the opportunity to have his memory destroyed. He immediately closed with the offer and henceforth was a man not only without a memory, but a man who had the power to strip other men of their memories as well. But according to Dickens' story, the gift was a big disappointment. So great was the misery that he asked the phantom to come back, and the tale comes to a conclusion with the man's grateful and earnest prayer, "Oh God, keep my memory green." Keep my memory green. Memory is a word which is both bitter and sweet. It is a strong argument for the soul and for life and for life hereafter. Someone has said that memory is the well-stored library of the mind. Memory makes the joys of childhood live again. Memory in the night makes past days to appear all over again. Memory restores the blessedness that once we knew when we saw the Lord. And I love this definition the best. Memory is the angel with the backward look. Memory is the key to gratitude. There is a disease that we treat in our culture today that goes by the name amnesia. It is an interesting word which means actually a without amnesia, mind without memory. Literally, it means without any memory. While it is true that sometimes there are things we wish we could forget, It is also true that it would be very difficult for us to be grateful people if we could not remember, if we could not reflect on what God has done for us. And the Psalms are filled with the exhortation for each of us to take that assignment seriously. Here in Psalm 92, we are instructed that it is a good thing to give thanks to the Lord and to sing praises to your name, O Most High, and to declare your loving kindness in the morning and your faithfulness every night on an instrument of 10 strings, on the lute and on the harp with harmonious sound. For you, Lord, have made me glad through your work, and I will triumph in the work of your hands. The psalmist said, it is a good thing. It is a good thing to give thanks to the Lord. I'd like to reflect with you in 3 directions. I'd like to ask why it is a good thing to give thanks to the Lord. Why should I be thankful? What will it do, and what should I expect from it? And first of all, I'd like for you to note with me that thanksgiving and a thankful heart causes us to look upward. In the Word of God, we are constantly admonished to give thanks, and the Word of God usually tells us in the same paragraph of instruction where our thanksgiving is to be addressed. Here in the Psalm, which we have opened to, it says, it is a good thing to give thanks to the Lord and to sing praises to your name, O Most High. For you, Lord, says verse 4, have made me glad through your work. I will triumph in the work of your hands. Verse 5, O Lord, how great are your works, and your thoughts are very deep. And verse 8, but you, Lord, are on high forevermore. The psalm is an instruction to us that thanksgiving, first of all, takes our eyes off of the things that are around us and addresses them upward. Thanksgiving really is that which we offer back to God for what He in turn has given to us. And it is always an upward look. Psalm 107 says, oh, that men would praise the Lord for His goodness and for His wonderful works to the children of men. And let them sacrifice the sacrifice of thanksgiving and declare His works with rejoicing. Psalm 107, 21 and 22. There have been many who have expressed a spirit of gratitude, and we have read about them both in the tales that have been written about our culture here in America and especially in England in many of the great historical writings. And there are many men in the Scripture about whom we read that they were grateful, but there is one man who stands out from all the rest, and that man is the Apostle Paul. I am constantly amazed as I read the letters of the New Testament, which are the focus of our study as New Testament believers, that Paul was a man who was inoculated with a great spirit of gratitude. And I'm reminded as I say that he was also the man who suffered greatly, who went through many difficult things in his life, and yet at the same time was a man who was filled with gratitude. He constantly focused his attention upon God. He wrote to the Ephesians, giving thanks always for all things unto God. He wrote to the Colossians, and whatever you do in word or deed, do all in the name of the Lord Jesus, giving thanks to God and the Father by Him. He wrote to the Thessalonians, we give thanks to God always for you. He wrote to young Timothy, I thank Jesus Christ, our Lord, who enabled me. He wrote to Philemon, I thank my God, making mention of thee always in my prayer. The psalmist here in Psalm 92 directs our attention, first of all, upward. And I know that seems rather mundane, and perhaps you wonder why we would even mention such a thing. Does it not normally go with the territory that when you come to church, they tell you to think about God? I understand that the very history of the steeple that is seen in most churches is that it points to God, and that the picture is that the closer one gets to God, the smaller he sees himself to be. So thanksgiving is obviously God-directed. But isn't it interesting how easily we forget that? We thank each other, we spread thanksgiving in the spirit of gratitude throughout our home, and we never really stop to reflect upon the fact that thanksgiving, first of all, is an upward calling. It's a gravitational pull in reverse, bringing our praises upward to God. And someone has given us a litany of the things for which we ought to address thanksgiving to God. For His sovereign control over our circumstances, for His gentle compassion in our sorrows, for His consistent faithfulness through our highs and our lows, for His holy character in spite of our sinfulness, for His strong no when we needed to hear it, for His surprising yes when we had the lack of faith to believe it, for His wise wait when we were impatient and rash, for His commitment to us when we wandered away, for His understanding of us when we were confused, for His word that gives us direction, and for His love that holds us close. And that's just a smattering of reasons why we should be thankful to God. I have a little prayer journal that I keep, and I have a section in it for Thanksgiving, and I wasn't sure exactly how to write my Thanksgivings. At first, I thought I would just write down the things that I was thankful for, and then I thought, no, that's not a good habit to get into. And so I began to write out, thank you, God, for this. Thank you, God, for this. And the whole pages in that little journal are filled with thank you, Gods. Because first and foremost in our spirit of gratitude is the upward look. He is the one who is the author of every good gift that we have. But secondly, it is good to give thanks not only because it causes us to look up, it is good to give thanks because it causes us to look around. Paul was not only grateful to God in all of his writings, but he was a man who was into relationships. He wasn't the loner he's often painted to be. In fact, if you read his letters, he can't close out a letter without giving the names of all the people who are with him and all the people that he knows who are at the point of destination of the letter. And he talks about them with fondness, and he mentions their names, and he usually says something about them. And if you read the letters carefully, you will see that he is always giving thanks to God for people, for friends and for relatives and for people who have come alongside him to encourage him. 1 Timothy 2:1, he says, I exhort therefore that first of all, supplications and prayers and intercessions and the giving of thanks be made for all men. Paul says we're to give thanks to God for our friends and for our loved ones. If you read through his epistles, you will see him doing that often. Acts 28:15 says, and from there, when the brethren heard of us, they came to meet us, whom when Paul saw them, he thanked God and took courage. Every time Paul was next to somebody who God sent to minister to him, he was filled with gratitude. Romans chapter 6, he writes, but God be thanked that whereas you were servants of sin, you have obeyed from the heart. He thanks God for the people who respond to the ministry. If you go through all of his letters, I don't think you'll find one that is not salted with the spirit of gratitude for relationships. I don't think you can undersell the importance of friendship. If you have someone you're close to, somebody who's ministering to you, somebody who's put their arm around you on occasion, someone who may cry and laugh with you, the relationship, as you look around, is a very important thing for which to give thanks. If you read the epistles, you will see that Paul had that kind of an incredible fondness for the people who ministered to him. I hear him saying in 2 Timothy to his friends, I wish I could be with you. I'm sad that you can't be here. Bring my coat when you come, and especially bring my books. You get the picture as you read the letter that Paul wrote, that he was very involved in relationships. When you look around, you can't help but be thankful for relationships. But could I add one other thing? You need to be thankful for circumstances too. Would you please look back with me for a moment at Psalm 92 and notice how he addresses the subject of gratitude. He says, verse 2, we are to declare your loving kindness in the morning and your faithfulness every night. He's chosen the words carefully, at least if they're any mirror of my experience. When I wake up in the morning, I feel the sense of God's presence in my life and so grateful for the night of rest, if indeed it has been such a night, and refreshed for the new day and just the sense of God's presence. There's a Hebrew word. It's the word hesed. And it's the word translated loving kindness. And it's a rich, rich word that just describes the goodness and the graciousness of God. In the morning, the psalmist is overwhelmed with God's chesed, his loving kindness. But at night, it's a different word. It's his faithfulness. Who of us have not stood on the edge of a day and looking back over the day, seeing the many places where we could have gotten off the track, the many places where if God had not been good to us, we could have truly walked astray, and we thank him that he's been faithful to us. But notice, this is every day. This is day in and day out. It is God's goodness to us morning and night. And there's another place where it talks about praising and thanking God at midnight and at noontime. In all of our lives, day in and day out, we're to have a spirit of gratitude, regardless of the circumstances. It's hard to do that sometimes. Did you know the reason Thanksgiving Day is a time for us to feast is because of the courage of one man who wanted to turn adversity around into something positive? A long drought had produced the failure of crops, and a solemn assembly was called for a day of fasting and prayer. And one after another, the different ones related the hardships of the new life and lamented the destructive drought and what it had done. And finally, an old farmer got up and he started to speak freely of how they had provoked heaven with their complaints. And he reviewed the mercies they had already enjoyed, and he reminded them that they had not been as grateful as they should have been. And he suggested, in fact, he made a motion that instead of appointing a day for fasting, they should appoint a day for feasting. And this was done, and it is claimed that our Thanksgiving Day is a continuation of that. It almost was a fast, and it turned out to be a feast. Then I want to suggest to you, thirdly and finally, that Thanksgiving causes us to look within. It causes us to look inwardly. Can you look back and chart anything that God has done in your life? Has he grown you up in any way? Has he worked you over in any way? Has he strengthened you at the core of who you are? Can you look back and say, boy, it hasn't been a great year for me, but I have learned so much about God during this year? One writer reflects the list of inward praises by saying, Lord, thank you for the gift of good health. Thank you for eyes that see the beauty of your creation, for ears that receive the world of sound surrounding us. Thank you for the special stimulation of taste and touch, for hands to work with and legs to walk with, for a mind that is curious and creative and competent, for memories of past pleasures, for heartaches that force me to rearrange my priorities, for broken dreams and lingering afflictions that humbled me, for the courage to tell the truth when it really hurt, for the determination to finish a demanding task, for a sense of humor that brought healing and hope, and for the sheer delight of knowing and walking with you through another year. You know what? I'm just so grateful today that I'm standing behind this place we call the pulpit and still have the privilege of ministry and still have the opportunity to open the book of God with you every week and still have the opportunity to share his truth and to sing his praises and to help lead in worship. And all of that is because of what God is doing and has done in my heart. When I look inward, I see the traces of the hand of God in my life. What an incredible thing to be able to observe. I am not the same man that I was. And though I'm not what I want to be and not what I ought to be, thank God I'm not what I was. Amen? Do you ever stop to look inward and say, God, thank you for what you've done in my life? First we look up, and then we look around, and then we look in, and we're grateful. Lewis Smedes is one of my favorite writers. He wrote an interesting little book. It's kind of a book that was programmed for the secular market called A Pretty Good Person. And what he tried to do in this book was to sort of define, if you ran into somebody and you said, boy, that guy's a pretty good person, what would he be like? What kind of a person is a pretty good person? And he has several things. He talks about courage and grit and all of this sort of thing. But right up front, interestingly enough, he talks about the fact that a pretty good person is a person with gratitude. And he tells a story about something that happened in his life. And I want you to listen carefully, because I found myself caught up in the spirit of this story and feeling like I had been there a couple of times myself. He said his wife, Doris, huffed back into our apartment on a frightfully cold December morning and found me collapsed on the tiled kitchen floor of our apartment. My face, she told me later, was a dirty gray, eyes open but looking nowhere, conveying to her a sure sense of death. She kept her head, checked my pulse, and listened for something breathing. When she was satisfied that I had enough breath in me to last a few minutes, she rushed out to call an ambulance. The driver hooked me up to their oxygen tank, loaded us both aboard, skidded us down a country road into the trauma center of the hospital that serves the sturdy people of St. Cloud, Minnesota. And then he reflects. We had pushed each other out of bed early that morning, even though it was 30 degrees below zero, because we were planning to pack our things to leave Minnesota that day and get moving back to our house in Sierra Madre, California. Doris and I had been living in St. John's University, a stone's throw from St. Cloud, for a few months, and were primed for taking off that next day for California. I had slept poorly, wrote Lewis, bothered by dull aches in my right calf during the night, and I got up from bed with a feeling of unease about myself, but it being traveling day, I tried to ignore it. We pulled some clothes over our thermal knit underwear, ate bowls of hot oatmeal, drank cups of black coffee, tuned to public radio for late reports on road conditions to the south of us where it had been snowing heavily for several days. My unsteadiness did not go away, so I decided to curl up on the couch for a few minutes before I got serious about packing. Doris told me that she was going out to get some traveling suggestions from her sister. But actually, with her intuition for things that might be going wrong, she went to ask for the name of a doctor that she might call in case I was really as sick as she was afraid I was. Having gotten the name of the doctor, she walked back into the kitchen and found me lying near the telephone that had called me off the couch, and I was looking quite dead. My lungs, it turned out, said Lewis Smead, had been spattered by a buckshot of blood clots. And for a couple of days at the hospital, I tilted heavily in death's direction. On the fourth day, a Norwegian physician by the name of Hans Engman leaned over my bed and congratulated me on surviving the 20-to-1 odds that medical statistics had stacked up against me when they brought me in. Oh, yeah, that's terrific, Doc, I said. My heart was not awash with gratitude because I suppose until he told me I was going to live, I had not thought at all about the fact that I was going to die. I closed my eyes and went back to sleep. And then listen to this. But a couple of nights later, in the moody hush that settles on a hospital room at 2 o'clock in the morning, alone and with no drugs inside of me to set me up for it, I was seized with a frenzy of gratitude. Possessed is the word. My arms rose straight up by themselves, he said. 100-pound weight could have not have held them to my side. My hands were open, my fingers were spread, waving and twisting while I blessed the Lord for almost unbearable goodness of being alive on this good earth in this good body at this good time, he said. I was flying outside of myself, high, held in weightless lightness, as if my earthly existence needed no ground to rest in, but was hung in space with only love to keep it aloft. I was so grateful. It was then, said Lewis, that I learned that gratitude is the best feeling I would ever feel in all of my life. It was the ultimate joy of living. It was better than winning the lottery, better than watching your daughter graduate from college, better and deeper than any other feeling. It is perhaps the genesis of all other really good feelings in the human repertoire. I am sure, he wrote, that nothing in life can ever match the feeling of being fully, totally, completely grateful. You don't have to promote it or force it. What you have to do is get alone with your Bible, read a psalm, and then do three things. Look upward, look around, and look in.
9: Amen. That's a good strategy, a really good strategy. I hope you'll take advantage of it. Maybe you're having a down day and you need a little pick me up. Well, gratitude is there. What are the things in your life that you are grateful for? Everybody has a list like that. Why not take a moment and review that list? You'll find some things that weren't on the list when you started, and they'll add to the list as you go along. Tell the Lord about them. Tell him how thankful you are for a good marriage, a good home, good children, a good job, a nice church to go to, friends, whatever the list is, be thankful. Gratitude breeds joy, and I hope you'll take advantage of that opportunity. Tomorrow, we're going to talk about this question and this list of, God, I need some answers. The question is, what can I do when trouble overwhelms me? Psalm 27. Join us then, and thank you so much for listening. I'm David Jeremiah. We'll see you next time right here on this good station.
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1: It was so painful. There were times that I wasn't quite sure it was worth it. I'm Shauna Beyer with you here at Moody Radio. Happy Thursday to you. So I had foot surgery a few years ago, and the recovery was way harder than I expected it to be. I spent months on a knee scooter. It happened to be the middle of winter, so yeah, wheels and snow, they just don't mix. And even after I was walking again, it took so long to get back to normal. There were days that I just cried, days I struggled. There were days that I wondered if it was worth it. And painful as it was, all of it was necessary for my healing. I think life can feel like that sometimes, you know? And when it does, you've got a choice. You can sit in the pain and you can ask, what is the point? Or you can thank God that you're not walking through this alone. Even in the hard seasons, God's with you. And sometimes that alone is enough to hold on to.
12: 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While gathering firewood in Sierra Leone, 16-year-old Mariatu Sese heard the gospel and slipped away to find a church. The moment

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6: In both the Old and the New Testaments, we find the same heartbeat, the same enduring character of a God who forever and always is unrelenting in His grace for undeserving people. And that's true of Jonah, it's true of Nineveh, it's true of us.
7: Welcome to Living Hope with Pastor Philip Miller. I'm Pastor Larry McCarthy, and we're glad you're here with us today in our series in Jonah. Now, Pastor Philip, today we're talking about the God of second chances. Thank you, Father. Not only do we need grace, we want it. We want some grace. Yes.
8: Yeah. Well, I love this. Jonah chapter 3 is just full of this mercy and grace of God. He's a God of second chances. He's going to give a second chance to Jonah, the prophet who ran away and squandered everything, but finally came to repentance and is now ready to obey and do what God called him to do in the first place. So he's going to get a second call, a second opportunity to do it over and to get it right and to live righteously before the Lord. So that's beautiful. And then his obedience as he goes and shares this message with the Ninevites is going to lead to a citywide repentance as the Assyrians turn in repentance and call out for mercy from the living God. So and they get a second chance. And this is really a wonderful exposition, really, of the mercy and grace of God. And that's the mercy and grace we all need. It's what God has always been like, from the old covenant to the new covenant. This is the character, the enduring character of our God, a God of mercy and grace and second chances.
7: Well, let's go now to the pulpit of the Moody Church as we behold our gracious God. Beloved, this is part one of the sermon, The God of Second Chances.
6: Sometimes people get the impression that in the Old Testament, God is full of wrath, that he's strict and austere, whereas in the New Testament, he's full of love, compassionate and merciful. And I can get why people could form that impression. After all, the Old Testament is full of major moments of judgment, like the flood and the plagues and the exodus, the exile. And the New Testament does contain the epicenter of grace as Jesus lays down his life for our forgiveness. But what we tend to

0: forget is that while the cross does mean mercy, grace, and forgiveness for us, for Jesus it meant a whole lot of wrath, judgment, and condemnation. As Paul writes in 2 Corinthians 5:21, God made him, Jesus, who knew no sin, to be sin for us, so that in him we might become the righteousness of God. The reason the New Testament feels like it has less judgment is because Jesus took the judgment we deserved. Amen? The reason it feels like there's less wrath in the New Testament is because Jesus bore the wrath of God for us. The reason it feels like there's no condemnation is because Jesus was condemned in our place. Oh, the New Testament has its fair share of judgment, wrath, and condemnation. It's just Jesus paid it all. And I think sometimes we forget just how much the Old Testament is full of the mercy, grace, and compassion of God. Today's passage is a great example of this. Jonah chapter 3 is simply dripping with the love, forgiveness, and kindness of our God. And the God of compassion who sent Jonah to a city full of undeserving people in order that they might be saved by his unrelenting grace is the same God of compassion who 7 centuries later sent Jesus into a world filled with undeserving people in order that we too might be saved by his unrelenting grace. In both the Old and the New Testaments, we find the same heartbeat, the same enduring character of a God who forever and always is unrelenting in his grace for undeserving people. And that's true of Jonah, it's true of Nineveh, it's true of us this morning. Amen? Amen. So let's grab our Bibles. We're going to be in Jonah chapter 3. We're going to look at the whole chapter, verses 1 to 10 this morning. If you want to use the pew Bible that's there by your knees, you'll find this in page 775, Jonah chapter 3. I'm going to read the whole text and then give us our outline for this morning. All right, Jonah chapter 3, verse 1. Then the word of the Lord came to Jonah the second time, saying, "Arise, go to Nineveh, that great city, and call out against it the message that I tell you." So Jonah arose and went to Nineveh, according to the word of the Lord. Now Nineveh was an exceedingly great city, 3 days' journey in breadth. Jonah began to go into the city, going a day's journey, and he called out, "Yet 40 days and Nineveh shall be overthrown." And the people of Nineveh believed God. They called for a fast and put on sackcloth, and from the greatest of them to the very least of them. The word reached the king of Nineveh, and he arose from his throne, removed his robe, covered himself with sackcloth, and sat in ashes. He issued a proclamation and published throughout Nineveh, "By decree of the king and his nobles, let neither man nor beast, herd nor flock taste anything. Let them not feed or drink water, but let man and beast be covered with sackcloth, and let them call out mightily to God. Let everyone turn from his evil way and from the violence that is in his hands. Who knows? God may turn and relent and turn from his fierce anger so that we may not perish." When God saw what they did, how they turned from their evil way, God relented of the disaster that he had said he would do to them, and he did not do it. Thanks be to the Lord for the reading of his word. In these verses this morning, I hope we will see afresh God's empowering grace, his sovereign rule, and his proactive mercy. That's our outline for this morning, okay? God's empowering grace, his sovereign rule, and his proactive mercy. Let's bow our heads. Let's pray together. If wherever you are, could you just do something for me? I know it's cold. You're all wearing coats. Just take your hands, put them out like this. Let's ask the Lord to come this morning. Father, we are here, your children, and we need to hear from you. Our souls are made for you, and we are hungry for your presence. Feed us this morning as we open your word. Come, Holy Spirit, teach us, change us, make us new. Help us see the glory of who you are, God, this morning. For Jesus' sake we pray. Amen. Amen. So first of all, empowering grace. Empowering grace. You'll recall when we left Jonah last time, he had just gotten his life back. He had been vomited up by a great fish on the shore somewhere. So there he is. He's blinded by light, right? He's been in the belly of a fish for several days. His eyes have not adjusted. The light is blowing up his eyes here. He's got fresh air in his lungs for the first time in days. He's laying exhausted, filthy on the beach. And I don't know what 3 days in a GI tract of a fish will do to you, but I'm imagining his skin is pale and he's full of sores from acid damage from the stomach of the fish. I'm guessing he stinks to high heavens. I'm guessing he's absolutely covered in filth, right? He wasn't the only thing that was vomited up in that moment. So here he is. This is his moment. He's laying on the beach, writhing there, I imagine. And verse 1, the word of the Lord came to Jonah a second time, saying, arise, go to Nineveh, that great city, and call out against it the message that I tell you. Now, I want you to notice that the verses here in chapter 3, the first two verses are parallel with the first two verses of chapter 1. If you flip back there, you'll notice chapter 1, verses 1 and 2. Now, the word of the Lord came to Jonah, the son of Amittai, saying, arise, go to Nineveh, that great city, and call out against it, for their evil has come up before me. So the first call in chapter 1, Jonah, of course, disobeyed. He hightailed it out of there. He ran as far as he possibly could in the opposite direction of his assignment. He went to Tarshish. And after the storm, the sea, and the fish have now brought him back, now God gives Jonah a second message, a second chance at life, and as it turns out, a second chance in ministry. Then the word of the Lord came to Jonah the second time. So with this second call now, God is saying to Jonah, basically, Jonah, I'm not done with you. Jonah, I'm not giving up on you. Jonah, I'm not going to hold this failure over you. I'm giving you a second chance. Do you see what's happening? God's giving him a do-over, isn't he? A second chance, a chance to get it right. A path of redemption. This is beautiful. And friends, God gives second chances, doesn't he? Aren't you so glad? Please, somebody be glad of that. Aren't you glad God gives second chances? I'm reminded of Peter in the New Testament, who denied Jesus 3 times, you remember? But then the resurrected Jesus met him one morning on the shore, interesting, with fish, interesting, and 3 times asked Peter, do you love me? One for each denial. And then Jesus recommissions Peter, feed my lambs, tend my sheep, feed my sheep, you follow me. So not only did Jesus give Peter his life back, Jesus gave him his trust back as well. Isn't that beautiful? I'm entrusting you, Peter, with my lambs. I'm putting them into your care. All these people that I love, Peter, they're in your hands, and I trust you to get it right this time. now that my grace has set you free. And that's exactly what God's doing with Jonah here. Don't you see that? All these people in Nineveh, the people that I love, Jonah, they're in your hands now. I'm trusting you to get it right this time, now that my grace has set you free. Friends, this is God's empowering grace. It's an empowering grace because God gives second chances. And not just to Jonah, but also to Nineveh. That's what this passage is all about. When Nineveh finally turns, when the people repent, these brutal, inhumane terrorists of the ancient world, when they turn to God in repentance, God gives even them a second chance, doesn't he? Verse 10, when God saw what they did, how they turned from their evil way, God relented of the disaster that he said he would do to them, and he did not do it. Why? Well, as Jonah puts it in chapter 4, verse 2, God is a God who is gracious and merciful, slow to anger, abounding in steadfast love, and relenting from disaster. In other words, God is a God of second chances, which means, bottom line, we are never too far gone for grace. We are never too far gone for grace. Look, friends, if there's hope for a prophet who flatly denies God and says, I'm going to just do whatever I want to do, right? If there's hope for a disciple who looks Jesus in the eyes, denies him three times as he goes to the cross to pay for his sins, then there's hope for you and me. There's hope for you and me. Whatever we've done, whoever we've become, we are never too far gone for God's grace. Amen? Friends, it makes me just wonder, what must God be like that he would give second chances like this? What must God be like that he would give second chances like this? It's empowering grace.
1: This is Living Hope with Pastor Philip Miller. I'm Pastor Larry McCarthy, and we are so glad you're joining us today. We're digging deeper into the God who gives second chances. Now, Pastor Philip, what a great question there that we just heard. As we examine the character of God, what kind of God is it that would run after us, that chases after us, that gives us these second chances? When we consider what he does, that does tell us a lot about his character.
0: Yeah, you know, when we look at what God does, we can catalog it. These are his actions, you know, and I think we're rightful to be grateful and thankful for what he's done. But this is a question of adoration. Yeah. What must God be like that he would do these things, his actions are proceeding from a deeper well of character and beauty and majesty and glory? And we're meant to meditate on that. And I think this is really a profitable exercise that we know what God's done in the scriptures, but what must he be like that he would do that, that he would reach out? In this case, that God is so quick and eager to give second chances. He does this all the time. Hmm. This is what grace is. Why can we so reliably count on God's character to move toward us as a God of second chances? This is what he tells us he is. When Moses, you know, Moses says, show me your glory. And God says, well, you can't see the full focused glory, the face of my glory, but I'll pass by. I'll hide you in the cleft of the rock. I'll put my hand over you and you'll get the afterglow. You can get the backside of my glory. And he says, he proclaims the Lord, a Lord gracious and merciful, slow to anger, mm-hmm. abounding in steadfast love, quick to relent from disaster. This is my character. I'm not going to clear the guilty, but I'm going to be faithful to 1,000 generations, which means lots and lots of second chances. And this is the story of the Bible, of a God who never gives up on his people, even though we fail him and repeatedly. and have to come back for mercy and grace. What must he be like that he does this? And I think it really sends us into this space where we realize just how good he is.
2: Yeah.
0: That he wants relationship with us, that he longs for restoration in our lives. He doesn't want to leave us in our mess and in our sin and in our failures, but he wants to redeem us and to restore us and to see us beautiful and reconciled to himself and to be an object that reflects his glory back to him. And that he longs for all of these things. This is the goodness of his heart and his character. And we can trust that. We have a beautiful Savior, a beautiful God, don't we?
1: Amen. Incomprehensible if we think about it. And while we can be good sometimes, we can't come anywhere near to appropriating this. He is so much beyond who we are that when you think about it and put it in the terms that you just described, it does force us to awe and worship and reverence and wonder. It is truly amazing. You had another phrase in this sermon, though, that really is interesting, that God's grace empowers us. So what does the grace empower us to do? If I'm empowered by God's grace, I'm going to do what exactly?
0: Yeah. Well, his grace isn't just an artifact or something that's like, oh, that's a nice curiosity. It's a grace that sweeps us up. And it's a well of resources that we can draw on that are very transformative in our life. And so the reality is it's like the floodgates of God's grace have been poured out into our lives. We're the undeserving ones, and yet we've been lavished with grace and mercy and loving kindness and second chances and grace upon grace, right? So if those lavish resources of grace are pouring out into our lives, it will change us. If you've ever been loved deeply by a teacher or a parent or a spouse, or you've had someone that just believed in you, you know what that feels like.
1: That's
0: it's uplifting,
1: right?
0: And encouraging and strengthening. And you know, you're not alone, and you know, you've got someone who's in your corner and you can count on them. And that resilience that rises in us comes from the relational strengths of having, in this case, God, who is the giver of all good gifts and all the graces we ever receive, that he is there for us and with us, and he is lavishing us with his loving kindness. And that means we have someone we can lean on and trust in and depend on. He'll never leave us. He'll never forsake us. And what it does is it starts to reframe our whole way of thinking about the world and how we act in it. So a lot of us struggle to forgive ourselves for things that we've done. And we know them. The regrets are in front of us. The shame's there. But one of the things we've got to learn as followers of Jesus is to extend the same kind of grace to ourselves that we've received in Jesus Christ. Mm. We can't veto what God's done. So when God says forgiven, when God says you're the recipient of mercy, when God says you get a second chance, you may doubt that you got a second chance. You may think you're not worthy of mercy. You might think you're not able to be forgiven, but God has already pronounced those things as true, and you can't actually override them.
1: Amen.
0: What God says is more true than what you think about yourself. And so part of what we need to do is learn to extend to ourselves the same things that God's extended to us. And so we've been forgiven and we've been lavished with grace. And so we've got to learn to be kind to our own selves and not be quite so, you know, mean to ourselves, honestly. And what that starts to do then is we metabolize God's grace and let it start correct our own self-narrative as we think about these things. It starts changing the way we relate to other people. So if you've been forgiven, you're going to find it a lot easier to forgive other people when they hurt you. Because not only has God forgiven you and you're learning to forgive yourself, but you can then use that muscle memory and actually learn to forgive other people. And so it starts to flow through you. And so it's an empowering grace, not because it just uplifts you, but it empowers you to actually be merciful and gracious with other people as well. So this is beautiful.
1: Hallelujah. That's the encouragement that you and I can take away from Jonah. God gave him the command twice, actually. Isn't that an encouragement for any of our listeners who are saying, you know, I've failed God. I've blown it.
0: Yeah.
1: But look at this example from Jonah. Yes.
0: Yeah. Yeah. God's never done with us.
1: Amen.
0: He's never done. Just look at Moses who blew it and God rescued him and used him again. Look at Jonah and the second chance. Look at Peter.
1: Yes.
0: And the second chance. Look at Paul.
1: Come on.
0: And the second chance. It's true in every single one of our lives. We have sinned. We don't deserve it, but his grace is empowering us and calling us into life and ministry. And we're never too far gone. And he's never done with us.
1: Oh, I hope you're encouraged today, beloved. He is a God of second chances. And we see it in Jonah's story. God didn't just give him his life back. He gave him his ministry back. Now, what kind of God gives second chances? That's exactly the God that Doris Van Stone discovered. We're offering her book, Dory, The Girl Nobody Loved. In this thrilling, it's really a true account, co-written with our own Pastor Erwin Lutzer, we meet Dory, who was rejected by her mother as a child and beaten by those who were supposed to be taking care of her. She was daily told she was ugly and unlovable. 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But when she had nothing left but God, she realized that God is enough. 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When we realize God is the God of second chances, it changes how we view every struggle. Now, next time, we see just how far God goes to reach us. Thanks for joining us for Living Hope, where you'll always find gospel truth for the journey of a lifetime. 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
2: We know God is good and full of mercy, but sometimes we need to be reminded. I'm Shauna Beyer with you here at Moody Radio. My friend Ruth has got two dogs that follow her everywhere she goes, and she named them Goodness and Mercy. I love it. She's got a visual reminder every day of her life of Psalm 23, surely goodness and mercy will follow me all the days of my life. Sometimes life doesn't feel very good. You know, it's hard, and you might even wonder where God is in all of it. But your circumstances don't change God's character. When life is hard, God's still good. And your past doesn't define you. God does. Through Jesus, he calls you forgiven and righteous. That is so merciful. So put this reminder somewhere where you'll see it today, either on your fridge or your mirror, maybe even get yourself a puppy or two. But remember, there is never going to be a day when God stops pursuing you with his love and his mercy.
3: The words adjustments and modifications may sound like they come from a manual for robots or the latest app. But all of us can admit, as human beings, we could benefit from some occasional tweaking and minor and sometimes major changes. Psalm 139, 23 and 24 say, "Search me, God, and know my heart. Test me and know my anxious thoughts. See if there is any offensive way in me and lead me in the way everlasting." Why not ask a family member today? Is there anything I can do to be a better spouse, parent, sister, or brother? Having an open heart to correction and being willing to change go a long way in relationships. Instead of digging in your heels and saying, "I will not change," be adaptable, be teachable. I'm Arlene Pellicane, author of Parents Rising.
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5: Henry Coleman Kroll was born in 1897 in Chicago. He grew up to serve in the Navy in World War I. Afterward, he went on to become vice chairman of the Quaker Oats Company, which was started by his father. Eventually, God called Mr. Kroll into his service at Moody Bible Institute. And there, Henry worked as vice president and general manager in a career that spanned more than 40 years. Henry Kroll was a forward-looking visionary. He helped launch Moody Science Films, as well as Moody Aviation. Both represented cutting-edge technologies at the time. But we love Henry Kroll for still another reason. He was a huge influence and a driving factor in the launch and growth of a new thing called Moody Radio. Though he went home to be with the Lord in 1965, his impact is still being felt today. To the glory of God, Henry Coleman Kroll is a name you should know.
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4: Well, hey there, friends. Welcome to another exciting edition of Equipped with Chris Brooks. I am so thrilled that you joined me today. Can you do me a favor? Strap on your seatbelts. We're going to navigate through the contours of culture, as always, with the lens of the biblical worldview on. But before we do that, let me remind you, this is the day that the Lord has made. He has given it as a gift so that you and I can rejoice and be glad in it. So let's do just that. Let's follow the words of the Apostle Paul. Let's rejoice in the Lord always. And again, I say rejoice. Well, how is your soul doing? That's an important question for all of us to consider in a world that so often measures us based off of our gifts or our productivity, our talents, our skill level, what we bring to the table. So often we are tempted to neglect the inner workings of our own spiritual health. And if you are in leadership, that has broad ramifications for you and for those that you lead. Today I want to talk about a framework for spiritually healthy leadership. How can we lead in a way that causes us to flourish spiritually and avoids the landmines of ministry? All of us have experienced the pain of reading yet another report of a leader who has fallen from grace or someone whose ministry has blown up. And so often it is those that have led on significant levels that are the most painful. And what that communicates to me is that it is possible for you to have gifts and abilities that take you to a place that your character or your spiritual health is not able to sustain you at. And that is a very devastating reality that so many face. That's why I'm so grateful for the book that I hold in my hand right now. It's written by Dave Wiedes. I'll introduce him in just a moment, but it's entitled The Spiritually Healthy Leader, Finding Freedom from Self-Sabotage. And here's what I want to do. You guys know, who are veterans to this program, that I not only am passionate about introducing you to great content and great resources, but I'm very much interested in being a prayer partner with you and providing space for you to get the wisdom and encouragement that you need as well. If you are a young leader today, if you are in a new leadership role, if you are on the front end of leadership responsibilities, today is your day. What a blessing it is to be able to get this hard-earned wisdom on the front end of a spiritual journey. And I'd love to pray with you as well. If you're someone who is in a tough season of leadership, in particular on the local church front, if you're in a tough season of leadership and you say, Chris, I just need prayer. There are not many places where church leaders can call in, have a word of encouragement, prayer in a safe environment. And I want to create that for us today. The phone number is 877-LIVE, 675. That's

0: 877-548-3675. Again, 877-548-3675. We're going to take your calls. We're going to pray for you today, I promise. And again, the phone lines fill up quickly, so I'm encouraging you to call. And I would just say a third category, if there's a leader that you would like for us to pray for, Chris, I don't want this leader to become the next story, the next statistic, but they are in a very challenging season. I'd love to avail that for you as well. 877-548-3675. So who is Dave Wiedes? Well, he is a founder and executive director of Serving Leaders Ministry. It's a ministry that's focused on serving and ministering to pastors, ministry leaders, and their families. They provide counseling, mediation, training, and so much more. Dave is a counselor. He's an attorney. He's a teacher. He speaks regularly at pastors' conferences. But today I've brought him on for the book he's authored, again, The Spiritually Healthy Leader, by Dave Wiedes. Dave, how are you, brother?
1: I'm doing really well, Chris. How are you doing?
0: I'm doing really well. And again, I come to this moment with two hats on. One is, man, I want this information to get out to the masses. But secondly, I come as a leader myself. And I think the things that you bring up in your book that we're going to really delve into, defining what ruling or controlling passions are, what self-sabotage looks like. These are landmines I want to avoid, I want to be aware of. So I'm grateful that you've carved out this time. Let's start with talking about servant leaders and ministries. What is it? Why did you start it? And who are you hoping to impact?
1: Yeah, and thank you so much for having me on here, Chris. I love your heart for pastors and ministry leaders. I started Serving Leaders over 20 years ago now, and I started it because as a Christian, I had been very close to many, many ministry leaders, and I got to see what I call the underbelly of ministry and how hard it is to stay in ministry, to be sustained in ministry, And when we get self-sabotaged, when we engage in self-sabotaging behavior, unfortunately, in my early Christian experience, I saw a lot of pastors and ministry leaders fall due to certain kinds of sins. And over time, I really felt a call to create a ministry that would come alongside ministry leaders, hopefully before the fall. You know, we do triage, but it's so much better to do preventative medicine. And so we serve ministry leaders, missionaries, anybody who really is in ministry. Plus, as I affectionately say, we also serve normal people as well. So we, as you said in the introduction, we provide a lot of counseling, marriage counseling, personal counseling, family counseling. But also, I've been engaged in a lot of mediations because oftentimes there's splits between people, between elders and pastors. Or even if it's not a split, there's conflict. And unfortunately, we don't really know how to handle conflict very well. And so I don't look at myself as an attorney that says, here's someone who's right or wrong. But what we do is we step in and we try to be the thread to heal the wound between people or between bodies. And so that's part of the mediation workshop or the mediation work that we do. Mm-hmm. And again, we serve churches and ministry leaders by coming alongside them, befriending them, whether it's a formal counseling relationship or a mentoring relationship, and we do a lot of training as well.
0: That's so good.
1: It's all geared to help come alongside and provide a safe, sacred place for pastors and ministry leaders to get the help that they need, because all of us struggle, and being in ministry, I think sometimes is extra hard.
0: Yeah, and there is a pressure to not admit that struggle. There is a pressure to deny that struggle, and even rewards that come along with denialism. And so I think it's important that we create spaces where we can have healthy self-confrontation. And I do say that one of the most loving things you can do for your pastor is to pray for them. One of the responsibilities you have as a member of a local church is to pray for your leaders. Dave, I once heard someone say, and again, this is a little bit of an overstatement. I don't think too much, but slightly. But I got the point. I had a wise minister who say to me once that whenever you hear the story, Chris, of a leader who falls, just know that some intercessor somewhere didn't do their job. And when I heard that, I don't want to put too much guilt on. I mean, obviously, leaders still have a personal responsibility for the stewardship of their own souls. But it was driving home the point that we all need intercessors. Dave is one of them. And I'm encouraging each of us to find a spiritual leader, find a church leader that we actively and regularly pray for. The phone number again to call today if you are a pastor or leader needing prayer, encouragement, or wisdom, 877-LIVE-675. That's 877-548-3675. The book is entitled The Spiritually Healthy Leader, Finding Freedom from Self-Sabotage. So let's define some terms. What is a spiritually healthy leader?
1: That's a big question, isn't it? I think that a lot of people define spiritual health in many different ways. And sometimes people talk about, well, how long I can pray, how much doctrine I know, how much scripture I know, things like that. And those things are not insignificant, but I have really defined the spiritual health by asking the question, what are we most passionate about? And that's the premise of the book, The Spiritually Healthy Leader, because one of the best measurements, in my opinion, of spiritual health is what we're most passionate about or what our ultimate commitments are. You know, Jesus said, where your treasure is, there your heart is also. And we develop passions for what's really most important to us. And the answer to the question, what are you most passionate about, is going to have a huge impact on your life, on your ministry, on your relationships, because the answers actually reveal the idols of our heart. And the tricky thing is, if you ask most believers, and certainly most pastors, what are you most passionate about? Chris, what do you think the answer is going to be?
0: God.
1: God. Yeah. Jesus, the gospel, right?
0: Yes.
1: But you know, we can say, I love Jesus and he's my Lord, and at the same time, have an ultimate commitment to getting relief from loneliness or impressing others or building my own kingdom.
0: Yeah.
1: And so what I have found, and this isn't just outside of myself, this is me inside. Mm. When we peel back the layers, mm-hmm. what we find is we're most passionate about things like this, being successful, being loved, getting affirmation, getting comfort, being in control, getting respect. Church planters often, they're most passionate about having impact or being unique.
0: Yeah.
1: And oftentimes, we don't see that as a primary passion or a ruling passion of our heart. We often can say with our lips, Jesus is Lord. I'm most passionate about the gospel. But when you peel back the layer, you see these other commitments or ultimate commitments in life.
0: And again, I just want to keep coming back to the fact that I think that this conversation about spiritual health is a holistic stewardship responsibility and a conversation we all need to have, because not only does the leader have those ruling passions lurking underneath the surface, oftentimes congregations indirectly or directly are encouraging these things, right? And so how many leaders do I talk to who tell me the first question they were asked when they started in a new church or in a new role is, what's your vision? What's your vision? What's your vision? And so there's this inherent pressure I got to be a visionary. I have to be driven, have all of these goals that are strategically thought out. And that conversation often is taking place before the question of, what's the health of your soul? What are your spiritual rhythms? What's going on in your inner life? Let's ask this question before we go to break. Why did you write the book, and what are you hoping will be the impact?
1: I wrote the book because I've always been fascinated with this idea of self-sabotage. And I define that as when we act against our own interest or against the interest we have in God and in our intimacy with Christ. And I wanted to understand, why do we do that? Why do we act against our own interest or hurt our relationship with God when these things we engage in are antithetical to the calling of God in our hearts and lives? And so that's why I wrote the book, and yes. I've struggled with my own ruling passions.
0: Yes.
1: And by the way, Chris, you're talking about leaders struggling with this. I think it's important to say every Christian has ruling passions. Every Christian has to ask themselves what they're most passionate about. And the pastors that we're talking to are dealing with congregants who have ruling passions as well. And so it's so important to get a hold of this for ourselves and yeah. also as we minister to so many other people.
0: Well, I love what Ruth Graham says. She says, I wish I had read this book years ago when I was in a public spiritual leadership role. It could have saved a lot of heartache. We want to save you from a ton of heartache. 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
2: If today feels a little ordinary and you're wondering if you matter, you do. I'm Shauna Beyer with you here at Moody Radio. Right after Jesus was baptized, God said, "This is my son, whom I love." And almost immediately, the enemy tried to make him question it. And I think the same thing happens to us. God says, "You are loved and you matter." And the enemy whispers doubt. Don't believe the lie. You are a beloved child of God and you matter.
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0: Welcome back to Equip with Chris Brooks. Today we're talking to Dave Wiedis on a framework for spiritual health for leaders. How do you avoid self-sabotage? How do you more clearly identify the ruling passions of your life and navigate through difficult seasons as a leader? We're helping you with that. Dave oversees a wonderful ministry, Serving Leaders Ministry, which exists to revive, restore, and resource ministry leaders and their families, enabling them to pursue health and excellence and their call to ministry. That's what my prayer is for you, for me, that we would be able to not only start with a great testimony, but end with one as well. Dave, I can't tell you how many times my heart has been broken of recent, of leaders that I love and appreciate and admire who have, started strong and maybe even decades of ministry effectiveness and only to kind of crash and burn in the final chapters and seasons of their life. And it's a heartbreaking thing. And then I open the first page of your book, and in the introduction, you start this way, and I'd love to hear how this moment shaped your life. You say, my best friend, spiritual mentor, and pastor was killed instantly when he drove head-on into a beer truck while on a three-day crack cocaine binge. He was a gifted speaker and theologian, a highly effective teacher, and respected preacher who exposited biblical truth with unusual clarity and winsomeness. He was a compassionate and skilled counselor, but it was not enough. Dave, that's a powerful way to start the book. Help us understand how that impacted your life and ministry.
1: Yeah, even as you're reading those words, it's striking me again, because this man was one of my best friends and just an amazingly godly man and a talented man. But he was also driven by a passion to be excellent in everything, which is not a bad thing, but when it becomes an ultimate thing, and when he wanted to be so competent in every area, he basically denied the needs, some of the legitimate needs that he had to take care of himself, and basically turned to crack cocaine to comfort himself. And he told me that I was addicted the first time I tried it. He didn't even know really what he was getting into. But his fall, as well as many others, really influenced me to say, look, we're all subject to self-sabotage. We're all subject to falling. There's nobody who's exempt. Nobody. Mm-hmm. The Apostle Peter was not exempt, which I write about in my book. But the point is, we're all subject to self-sabotage. And so the question is, how? How are we subject to it, and why, and how can we avoid it? And so that's, you're asking, why did I write the book? That's why I wanted to write the book, to help people to get a hold of that.
0: Well, I mean, it speaks volumes to the reality that this is more than just academic research for you.
1: Yeah.
0: That this is deeply personal. And I appreciate your vulnerability and your willingness throughout the book to weave personal story in, the stories that you've collected over the years. I think that my definition of storytelling, or the definition of a story, is survival information, that we tell stories to help people to survive. And one of the things that we do when we don't care for people is we withhold stories from them, what we would call the silent treatment. And so the fact that you're willing to open up and to share is an act of love and appreciation, is what I feel as I read it. So thank you for doing it. Let's just talk about blindness. Why are we often so blind or unaware of our ruling passions?
1: I think many people would probably say, Dave, what's a ruling passion? I never even heard this term. Like, that's one reason we're blind to it, because we don't know about it. So it would be okay if I define that so we know what
0: absolutely.
1: We're talking about.
0: Yeah, let's do
1: it. All right, so a ruling passion is what I define as that which we most passionately pursue above all other things with the most energy. And it's a deep, sometimes unconscious motivation of the heart that governs our decisions, it shapes our responses, and it fuels what we pursue. So let me give a concrete example. Oftentimes, we have vows that we have made in our hearts that arise out of painful or pleasurable experiences, which will sound like this. I will have impact, or I will never be hurt again.
0: Yeah.
1: Or I'll never be embarrassed again. Or I will be in control. And these kind of vows sort of grow into ruling passions. And I make a distinction between a motive of the heart and a meta motive, because a motive of the heart is sort of like, hey, I'm hungry, I'm going to eat. I'm doing this and I know why. But a meta motive, it governs decisions in our hearts and lives and puts us on a trajectory. So a pastor or a ministry leader or any Christian who says, I'll never be hurt again, or I will impress people, is on a trajectory to live that out in virtually every area of their lives. And so when a ruling passion, which might be a good thing, like I need affirmation. That could be a good thing. Yeah, or I want to be an expert. When that becomes ruling, it becomes a functional idol in our heart, and it informs and it controls the decisions that we make. And ultimately, when we pursue a ruling passion, and that becomes, by definition, ruling, then guess who's not ruling me?
0: That's right. I just want to say this. I love that the way you just defined this, and I do want to come back to my question of why we're often so blind to them. But this book, the reason why it's so powerful to me is it's the first book that I've read that's so clearly articulated this definition of what a ruling passion is. I have often said that when something defining happens in our lives, we often make unspoken covenants or vows within ourselves that shape the way we live going forward. And so all of us, I think, can look to a moment where we've been hurt or wounded, and we said silently within our own hearts, I'm never going to let that happen again. Or I'm never going to be vulnerable again. Or I'm never going to let someone get that close where they can hurt me again. And then you add to it the other vows that you just named about affirmation, or that lead to people pleasing, or some other vow of success or competence or whatever the case may be. I'll never be embarrassed again, whatever the case may be. So what you're saying is that these unspoken vows have controlling influence over our lives often that is significant and yet unseen. Is that right?
1: That's exactly right. I love the way you say that, the unspoken covenants that we've made. Yes.
0: And so, again, we got about a minute before a break, but give us a sense, why are these so often uncovered and unseen in our lives?
1: Well, I think the whole concept of the motive of the heart is often unseen, right? The Proverbs talk about the motives of the heart are deep. They're like deep waters, but a man of wisdom draws it out. And so I think by definition, oftentimes we don't see, or we don't want to see, why we do what we do. For example, Chris, I often do things out of a selfish motive, but it looks good on the outside. And so I'm not too interested in knowing that I'm so selfish inside. I really would rather impress other people with how good I look on the outside. So that's one explanation as to why we don't see, because we don't want to see. We're self-deceived.
0: Well, and I also think the importance of having community, rhythms of accountability, and having some ministry in your life whose sole purpose is to ask you, how is your soul doing? How are you doing on the inside? Is absolutely critical. The sad thing is most of us only turn to ministries like serving leaders after the blow up or when it's imposed upon us. And I'm going to encourage you today, God in his grace, his providence, has had you listen in, not because of coincidence, but he's had you listen in so that you can proactively, before the moral failure happens, before you lose it all, before you wake up and say, how did I get here? For you to get connected to a ministry that can help you to preserve your soul. Find out more at equipradio.org. We'll be right back.
2: What if the reason for your struggle right now isn't just the pressure, but that this season requires you to live differently? I'm Shauna Beyer with you here at Moody Radio. Happy Thursday to you. My kids ran cross country for years, and during race season, everything changed. They watched what they ate. They got pretty serious about getting to bed on time. They trained hard, and they stayed disciplined because what worked in the off season wasn't going to cut it on race day. Some seasons of life are just like that for us. When you're exhausted and you're overwhelmed, what used to work spiritually might not work today. Maybe God's inviting you to shift something. Maybe it's time to fast or to slow down in prayer instead of rushing through it, to make more room for God instead of squeezing him in. Different seasons require different rhythms. So ask God today, what needs to change in me so that I can make it through this season well, so that I can win?
6: Hi, this is Bruce Strom from Administer Justice. Consider this. Jesus wept. I used to think John 11:35 was simply the shortest verse in the Bible, but what if it contains one of the deepest truths? Jesus wept. Not because Lazarus died, he intentionally waited so he could raise him back to life. Jesus wept for the impact on two women feeling vulnerable and alone. Jesus wept over Jerusalem in Luke 19 because the city did not understand the shalom Jesus wished to bring them. Instead, those in power were exploiting poor pilgrims. He immediately entered Jerusalem and cleared the temple of money changers. The God of creation weeps over the suffering of others. Do we? This is Bruce Strom from Administer Justice. To learn more about Administer Justice, visit administerjustice.org.
7: First of all, I think I had to see that God had a calling on my life also.
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7: But also to cheerlead him. And we began to be the hands and feet of Jesus to the troops that my husband supported and their families. 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
8: sure.
7: world. But the military cares for the families a little bit more than the civilian world. And so what a blessing for us that God took us out of our selfish nature and said, I'm going to call you to serve these people in my name.
8: Hear more from Beth at FamilyMinute.org.
0: I love chapter 5 of Dave Wiedes' book, The Spiritually Healthy Leader, Finding Freedom from Self-Sabotage. Chapter 5 is a preliminary dive into finding your ruling passions. He lays out a framework there that I think is wonderful, gives you a worksheet so for you to begin to work through it, gives you some reflection questions as well. Friends, if we're willing to do the work, if we're willing to read not just how-to books for ministry success, but books on spiritual health and get connected to ministries like Servant Leaders, oh man, the amount of heartache we can avoid, not only for ourselves, but for others as well. That's why I wanted to have Dave Wiedes on. He joins me today. Again, if you are just joining us, Dave is the founder and executive director of Serving Leaders Ministry. He's a counselor. He's an attorney as well. And Serving Leaders just is a ministry that exists to revive and restore and resource ministry leaders and their families to enable us to pursue health and excellence in our calling. I want to encourage you, get connected. And not only for you, if you are a spiritual leader, but if you're listening and you say, I'm not in leadership, maybe this isn't my program today. Just know that there are no mistakes in Christ, no coincidence. The fact that you're leading probably means that what God wants you to do is take this information and pass it along to someone else. I can't tell you how many times someone in my church will come up to me and say, Pastor, I read something, I heard something that I think can help you. I think can be an encouragement to your heart. I think can maybe help you to grow or develop. And when they're a trusted person that I know loves Jesus, loves my own soul, man, it is a blessing. So be a conduit as well and encourage your pastor to get a copy of The Spiritually Healthy Leader. And if you're a pastor, maybe you want to encourage your elders to read this book as well. Dave, let's talk about how our ruling passions can impact the pulpit. What impact does that have on our preaching?
1: Well, if you find your ruling passion, for example, perhaps it's to avoid conflict. Let's just take that. I'll never engage in conflict, or I'll avoid conflict. That's an example. That's going to impact your preaching, because you're going to avoid texts which might create people discomfort. You might get some criticism.
0: Yeah.
1: If my ruling passion is to gain affirmation, similarly, my preaching is going to be about getting affirmation. Yeah. And part of what happens is whatever is controlling us and ruling us, our hearts can be manipulative. And if we're manipulative, we'll manipulate others to get them to come through for us in the way our hearts want others to come through for us. So that would be an example. Being in control would be another one. Just as a pastor, you know, you have control, but what's it like to be around somebody who is controlling? So
0: there's so many questions that I find myself, man, wanting to ask you, and we probably need about 4 more hours, Dave, for us to work through all of it. But here's where I sympathize. I sympathize with the leader who maybe has identified these ruling passions and have even maybe identified corresponding behaviors, because we act out on these things, right? This is what an idol demands. An idol demands worship. An idol demands action. And so if these things are truly idols in our lives and we're acting out on them, what do you, if you could go back and talk to your spiritual mentor, you open the book up with this powerful story, what would you say to him?
1: I think I would say, let's number one, identify your key ruling passions in your life. How did they arise? And what does repentance look like? Mm. And once you start to identify your ruling passions, then we can repent. We can engage in change, and we can ask God to transform our hearts. But there's an interim step also, which is, if you want to know your ruling passions, you have to ask yourself not what my motive is, but how am I impacting other people? Because there's negative impact of ruling passions always. And so, for example, a ruling passion is always going to impact and hurt other people. If you think about the Apostle Peter, his ruling passion was to self-protection, to protect himself from criticism. And his ruling passion comes out in Galatians chapter 2, where the impact of his ruling passion for self-protection was to hurt the Gentile believers over whom he had apostolic and pastoral authority. He was supposed to bring unity to the church, but withdrawing from the Gentiles, he was hurting them and creating disunity, the opposite of what he actually wanted. There's an example of self-sabotage.
0: That passage also goes on to say that he led Barnabas astray.
1: exactly.
0: So that example is powerful, because it shows how we can not only hurt ourselves, but hurt others. What do you say to the person who says, I am being affected by someone else's spiritual unhealthiness, and I've tried to confront in healthy ways. I can't get them to go to counseling. They're not changing. What advice would you give in a difficult situation like that, Dave?
1: Well, it's very hard to help somebody who does not want to be helped, or as you had said before, who is blind to their own stuff. So I would say, depending on the circumstance, if you're talking about a pastor, and you've been gentle, you've been really loving, and it's a loving thing to continue to say, listen, I just want you to feel the impact of what I feel from you when I'm around you. This is the impact it has on me. I'm wondering if it has impact on other people. It's a negative impact, even though you may not be intending that. Just to try to have an approach that's gentle and loving. And then sometimes, you know, you have to take out the proverbial 2x4. But my approach is not usually the 2x4 unless I've been given permission by a client or someone else. But it's hard. It's very difficult to help people who don't want help.
0: Let's talk about confrontation, because you just brought this up. For so many people, in particular, the home you were raised in shapes this a lot. Confrontation doesn't feel like love. As a matter of fact, confrontation in many people's mind is the opposite of love. That if I love you, I won't talk about what your issues are. I won't confront you. Now, I do recognize some people are wired the opposite. And they feel like if I love you, the most loving thing I can do is confront you. How do you help people to process through the opposite, though, the sense that confrontation is not a loving thing? What do you say?
1: I would say that it's flat out wrong, because what does it look like to love someone when they're backing up against a cliff, right? And they don't see that they're on a cliff. You've got to get their attention. So there are occasions when, you know, strong confrontation really is required. You asked me about my friend who died. I confronted him many times. I paid for him helped him to go to rehab many times. And I don't have any guilt about that relationship, because I was talking with him and other people were talking with him over a long period of time. And it was just, you know, at some point you can't help certain people, but it is loving. It's a very loving thing to be able to say, listen, I want you to feel the impact that you're having on me right now. I'm not imagining this. This is important for you to see. And by the way, Chris, I think it highlights this distinction between we have motives, and oftentimes our motives, our intention is good, but our impact is very negative. And so it's important to see impact as well as your own intent.
0: I love what Mike Johnson, Kelly Johnson say about you. Mike Johnson, by the way, Speaker of the U.S. House of Representatives. Kelly, licensed pastoral counselor. Here's what they say. Every Christian leader, including legislators and public servants, will benefit from the sound biblical principles that are presented in this gold mine of wisdom. This is a phenomenal book, and that's why I want to get it into your hands. We got to take our final break of the day. I want to encourage you, while we are on this break, go to our website so you can get your copy of The Spiritually Healthy Leader and find out more about Serving Leaders Ministry. 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
2: 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I'm Shauna Byer with you here at Moody Radio. 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Receive God's grace. You are so deeply loved.
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0: Welcome back to Equip with Chris Brooks. Dave Wiedes is my guest. We could talk for the next 10 hours, Dave, about the content of this book. We're just scratching the surface. I would hope that every pastor who's listening to me, every elder at a church, those who are in spiritual leadership in any capacity would pick up this book and read it. And I would also encourage, Dave, I know it can be read individually, but there to me seems to be a benefit to reading it and maybe even a small group format. What do you think about that?
1: Oh, I think that's absolutely right. And that's why I provided questions at the end of each chapter to have real good discussions. And by the way, Chris, when I wrote this book and when I do the seminar, it's often for anyone, because every Christian, whether you're in, quote, leadership or not, you have some degree of leadership, but everybody has to be concerned about their spiritual health and their ruling passions and how to change.
0: Let's talk about confession. It seems like where the rubber meets the road and the most difficult part of this whole thing, and you deal with it in chapter 13, is confessing. What advice do you want to give to leaders about not only the importance of confession, but how to overcome the hurdle of fear?
1: Yeah, I think when we identify a ruling passion, what's really important to do is be very, very granular about how the ruling passion has impacted you and others and your relationship with God. So, for example, if I say my ruling passion is to seek affirmation, and this is what I do a lot, I can feel myself doing this. Well, I want to just go beyond saying, Lord, I confess that sin that I'm always seeking affirmation. I want to see, how is it that I have manipulated other people? How have I hurt other people? Where does it arise in my life and make me to bring me to the point where I don't submit to the lordship of Christ? Because that's really what we're talking about. When I have a ruling passion, then there's an area of my life that's not submitted to the lordship of Christ. So I really want people to be able to confess, this is my ruling passion. And then the next step is to say, Lord, I want you to be my supreme ruling passion. I want the supremacy of Christ, the lordship of Christ, to govern my heart in every area, so that even if I don't get my passions met, my longings met, I still obey what God has called me to do.
0: You just named, and I just want to make sure folks know that part 3 of this book is to lay out the godly goals that should be our ruling passions. You laid it out, Christ, our supreme ruling passion, the supremacy of Christ, and our desires. It's so important that we embrace what is true north in the way that we should live. There is a sense of coming to a place of recognition that causes you to realize, man, once I begin to count the cost, I realize I've lost a lot of years. I've hurt a lot of people. That can also be overwhelming. So, Dave, what do you say to the leader who is listening to us right now and healthy conviction has stepped over into condemnation and this overwhelming sense of, I've lost so many years of my life, I now realize it. I've hurt so many people, and I feel unredeemable. What do you say to that person?
1: I would say two things. Number one, we need to look at ourselves through the grace-filled eyes of Christ and not the condemning eyes that we have for ourselves, number one. And number two, as we look to our past and the wounds and the experiences that have given rise to the vows that we have made, number one, they make sense. I'll never be embarrassed makes sense when I've been embarrassed. But you be a good steward of your past. So think about the Apostle Paul. Part of his past was going through trauma, but part of his past was being a traumatizer. He killed other Christians. He imprisoned them when he was persecuting them. He didn't let that stop him from stewarding his past experiences. So we can't change our past, and we can grieve over the sins that we've committed, the hurts that we've made, but we can also not be a prisoner and be calcified in it, but rather be a good steward of it to say, okay, Lord, help me to follow you now, walk in your grace, and be an instrument of righteousness, of peace, of comfort. Use me in my broken state. I'm weak, but you are strong.
0: You know, when you laid out this book, I know in the end your ultimate hope was for leaders to be transformed. And so much of this is directed towards leaders. But as we wrap up, Dave, I want to talk a little bit to the church, those who aren't leaders, to the average member who is listening to us saying, what in the world can I do? What's your response?
1: Well, I think, number one, understand that we all have ruling passions. We all are engaged in sinful behavior, and we are all called to repent and to pray for your pastor, pray for your leader, pray for those who are who give account for your soul, and come alongside them in a way that is edifying and encouraging rather than tearing down. Mm. Being in ministry is incredibly difficult. And I think most people who are not in ministry don't get that and don't see that. And so to the degree that you can be an encouragement and love your pastor, love them, encourage them, walk with them, you'll be a blessing.
0: Well, you're an encouragement to us, and I'm so grateful to have been introduced to your ministry, being introduced to the book. It is one that I look forward to recommending in the days, weeks, and months to come. Friends, I want to encourage you to get your copy of The Spiritually Healthy Leader. Dave Wiedes has written a wonderful book for finding freedom from self-sabotage. I love what Dr. Alveda King says about this book. Dave Wiedes offers safe and candid medicine for the heart of the servant leader. And so I want to encourage you, get your copy, go to equipradio.org. 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Dave, thank you again for just being transparent. Thank you for your love for the heart of leaders and for not giving up. There are so many bad stories that are out there, and thank God there are ministries like yours that are helping to fight on the front line. As I let you go, Dave, how can folks find out more?
1: They can go to servingleaders.org, and that will get them into our website, or davewiedes.com. But Chris, I'd like to thank you for your ministry and for the way you care for so many, and for your kind words as well, and for your gracious invitation to be with you today.
0: Let's pray. Father, thank you for Dave. Thank you for serving leaders, ministries, Lord. Thank you for the many leaders that are listening to us right now, whether in church or in the public square. Lord, we pray that you would bless, protect, and help us to see, confront our ruling passions, to repent, have alignment with your way, your will, your word, and help us to be healthy leaders so that we might be blessed and that many will be blessed through your work in our lives. May Christ reign supreme in our passions. In Jesus' name, amen and amen. Thank you, Dave. Friends, I hope that today's program was a blessing and an encouragement to you. 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
2: In all of my life, I've never known anyone who serves like my mom. I'm Shauna Beyer with you here at Moody Radio. Happy Thursday to you. My mom says I love you with homemade, slow-roasted, falling-off-the-bone barbecue ribs. With a bathroom floor you could literally eat off of, and with folded laundry at the foot of your bed. Sometimes we give so much of ourselves away all day long to everyone out there, that we come home and we're just depleted. We're exhausted. We are ready to be served. But Jesus came not to be served, but to serve. How can you and I be like Jesus when we show up to our family? Take a minute before you walk through the door and ask God to help you to serve your family well, not with what's left, but with the abundance that He provides.
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13: Are you under the impression that the women of the Bible weren't working women? Hi, this is Lauren Stibgen with the Christian Working Woman, and many of the Christian women that I encounter haven't heard this important truth. Women have always worked. In fact, we have talked about this all week when we have discussed the creation story of Genesis, the prophetesses Miriam and Deborah, and the women who worked in unity with Jesus. God needs us working in unity with men for His glory. Women played an important role in the early church. I think about Mary being the first to see the resurrected Jesus. Scripture could have simply skipped ahead to meeting the disciples in Galilee, but it doesn't. God wants us to see how His story includes the men and women He created in His image all the way back to the creation story. The Old Testament prophet Joel states that, "I will pour my spirit on all flesh, and your sons and daughters shall prophesy." This verse can be found in Joel chapter 28 and in Acts 2. The Spirit is for sons and daughters, both to prophesy. One of the first accounts of healing in the book of Acts is Tabitha, or Dorcas, in Acts 9:36-43. We learn that she had died, and she was considered to be a woman full of good works and charity. She was apparently a very good seamstress, as the scripture speaks of the tunics and garments she had made. We learn that it was men urging them to come to the bedside of Tabitha.
14: She was clearly respected, and she was raised to life by Peter. Lydia is described in Acts 16 as a seller of purple goods and a worshiper of God. Paul came to find a group of women who had come together in prayer. He sought them out to be in unity with them in prayer. His seeking and the Lord's opening of Lydia's heart to hear the good news of Jesus opened new unity and provision for Paul, as we see Lydia invite him to stay in her home. We also know that Paul returned to see Lydia when he got out of prison. Lydia needed unity with Jesus, and Paul needed unity with Lydia to continue his work. We learn that those in Lydia's household encouraged Paul. Lydia was a seller. She worked. God used her work and her leadership of the others in her community to be part of the increase.

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3: If you and I were being exposed to God right now in His unfailed glory, we would immediately be consumed because we are mortal people with sin in our being and cannot stand in the presence of a holy, awesome, consuming fire God. 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

0: Welcome to Bold Steps with Pastor Mark Job, President of Moody Bible Institute and Senior Pastor of New Life Community Church in Chicago. I'm Wayne Shepherd. Now here's a question. What is the attitude of your worship? More specifically, what is the condition of your heart toward God in worship? Mark, it all starts with the heart, doesn't it?
1: And you know, this passage has spoken to my heart so many times because it really challenges us to carry the presence of God the right way. And there's a wrong way to try to carry the presence of God sometimes in our human effort, and there's a right way to carry the presence of God. And this pictures that with David carrying the ark.
0: We'll learn the right way from 2 Samuel chapter 6, verses 1 through 22, as Mark comes with his message, taking the presence of God with us.
1: Today, I want to talk to you about what it means to carry the presence of God with you through praise and worship. I have two stories that I think about when I think about learning how to worship and praise. Because praise and worship, like anything else in life, you have to learn it. You have to, it's like getting on a bicycle. When you first get on it, you fall off. You don't know how to do it very well. But as you do it more often, then you get better and better at it. And I believe that worship is more caught than it is taught. And some of you are just brand new at worshiping, and so it's a little bit awkward for you right now. But I remember when I was trying to teach my son, who's now 23, but he was about 4 at the time. And I wanted to teach him about worship. I was trying to teach him how to pray. And so we would gather around the dinner table and we'd pray together, and they would all take their turns praying. But I didn't feel like they knew how to worship. And so at night, I normally prayed over my son before he went to bed, my children. And so this time I decided, hey, I'm going to teach you a little bit about worship. So I want you to do whatever I do. Just watch me and follow along. So he said, okay, Daddy. So I knelt beside the bed, and my son watched me, so he knelt beside the bed. And I raised my hands like this, and so he looked at me, and he raised his hands like this. He's about 4. And then I just started praying, thank you, Lord, that you're good, that you're awesome, that you're majestic. And I just kind of got into worship and just praise you, Lord, for you're awesome and you're everlasting. And he was beside me just kind of looking up at me like this. And pretty soon I feel this tug on my arm. Daddy, Daddy. I said, yes, son? He says, tell him he's handsome too. And so I said, and God, yes, you are so handsome. Out of the mouths of children, right? So worship is something that you have to learn to do. It takes a while. You have to practice and learn to do it. It's the language of heaven. It's what prepares you for the presence of God. It does something to your spirit, and it does something to your soul when you learn to worship and praise God. In fact, it will be the primary preoccupation of heaven, so get used to it even on earth. But as you're learning how to worship, you know, there's places I've

0: praise God in my car driving. Because, you know, you have a commute. It's a great place to praise God. And so I'll be just be praising God, worshiping God. And I know there's drivers that drive up and kind of look at me like this and say, well, there's a guy talking to himself, but I'm just praising God in my car. Don't raise your hands while you're driving, though. That's a bad idea to do. Don't close your eyes while you're driving. That's a bad idea as well. A few years ago, I was also trying to multitask. At the gym, I was on a treadmill running. And I decided, well, I could kind of run and praise God at the same time. So I was praying, but I decided, you know, they had some TVs in front of me, and I'm running, and I thought, I'm just going to close my eyes while I run and praise God. It doesn't seem that hard, right? You close your eyes and run at the same time. So I closed my eyes. I was running, and I don't know, something about closing your eyes. I got off step. I think I stepped in the wrong place. Next thing I know, boom, boom, boom. My feet were up in the air, and the treadmill just threw me off in the back. I jumped up real fast, like acted like nothing happened, like it was part of the routine, and jumped back on. But don't try to necessarily close your eyes and praise God on a treadmill. But we have to learn what it means to worship. I've seen some of you. Some of you don't come from a strong worship background, and some of you were raised in very liturgical, traditional backgrounds that were very non-expressive. But you know, the Bible talks about raising our hands to the Lord. It talks about kneeling. It talks about bowing. It talks about shouting. It talks about playing instruments. It talks about, there's a lot of ways of praising God. But I've noticed some people that start to learn to praise God with their hands up, right? Some of you aren't used to that, so you come in and you see people, you want to do it, but you're kind of like, I don't know if it's me, so you do the arm flap like this, you know. Then you get a little bit bolder, and it's kind of like this. You know, you're not quite yet, so it may be like this. You don't want people to see you too much. Then, you know, and as you get freer, then you raise your hand. Some of you get real free, and you're waving your hand, and people have to watch. But there are ways of praising God. And raising our hands, raising our voice are part of it. But the primary objective of worship is to acknowledge how much worth God has. And you could be worshiping God deeply, being very quiet, or you can worship God very exuberantly. And what it doesn't really matter how loud you are or how expressive you are. What really matters is how your heart is worshiping the King of Kings and the Lord of Lords. Amen? So I want you to take your Bibles and turn to 2 Samuel chapter 6. We're going to be looking at verses 1 through 22 as we talk about taking the presence of God with us. Not just worshiping 20 minutes on Sunday morning, but what does it mean to take the living, powerful presence of God with us so that we find ourselves worshiping at our home and throughout the day? The context of this passage in 2 Samuel is about David. David, King David, was a worshiper. You read through the Psalms, he wrote most of the Psalms. He was a musician, he was a songwriter, he was a worshiper. He worshiped God when he was a shepherd out in the fields with his sheep. But he also worshiped God in the courts with King Saul. And so although he was a king, he had this heart to worship God. And studying King David, you will realize that part of the core of who he was a worshiper of the living God. And so in this particular occasion, King David had built the city of David that we now call Jerusalem. And he had built a palace there, and he had built up the city, but there was something lacking. He needed the presence of God. Now, in the days in which King David lived, there was one physical item that symbolized the presence of God like no other item. It was a chest or a box that was about 2.5 by 3 feet wide, made out of wood, covered with gold, with sort of these statues of little angels covering it, and it was called the Ark of the Covenant. 400 years earlier, God had asked Moses to build this box called the Ark of the Covenant. It had come to symbolize the very presence and essence of God. It was the most holy object that the Israelites had. In fact, when they built the temple, they put it in the Holy of Holies. It symbolized the very presence of God. And so David, as he built Jerusalem, felt like he wanted the presence of God, this box called the Ark of the Covenant, in Jerusalem. And so this passage talks to us about how David decided to bring the Ark of the Covenant to Jerusalem. And there's a couple of lessons that we learn in this passage that are very powerful. And I believe that the Spirit of God wants to speak to some of you today, to your heart, to your soul, to your mind. And I'm praying that it will unleash worship in a fresh new way in your lives. If you're taking notes, I want you to write this down. The first principle that we learn here is number one, don't touch what belongs only to God. It tells us in verse 1 that David again brought together all the able young men of Israel, 30,000. The United Center seats about 20,000, so 30,000 is an overflow of 10,000, a big crowd. He and all the men went to Bala in Judah to bring up from there the Ark of God, which is called by the name of the Lord Almighty, who is enthroned between the cherubim and the ark. They set the Ark of God in a new cart and brought it from the house of Abinadab, which was on a hill. Uzzah and Ahio, sons of Abinadab, were guiding the cart with the Ark of the Lord on it. Ahio was walking in front of it. David and all of Israel were celebrating with all of their might before the Lord, with castanets, harps, lyres, timbrels, sistrums, and cymbals. Okay, so David decided, I don't want to just visit the presence of God. I want to live with the presence of God. Have you ever felt that way? I've had people tell me, Pastor, when I'm worshiping together on Sunday morning with other people, I feel God in a powerful way. And I wish I could just take that feeling to Monday and Tuesday and Wednesday. I wish I could carry that feeling with me. I wish that every day was a Sunday so that I could just carry that feeling with me. And sometimes we're used to visiting the house of God, but there comes a time and place in our life where we're not satisfied with just visiting the house of God. We want the house of God to come with us. We want the presence of God to follow us to our work and to our job and to our commute and to everywhere that we're at. And David was feeling, I don't want to just go visit the Ark of the Covenant. I want the Ark of the Covenant to come and live with me. That's the heart of a worshiper.
1: 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All right, now, let's return to our message for today. It's titled, Taking the Presence of God with Us. Here's Mark Job.
0: When God starts to work in your life, you want more of God, not less of Him. It's kind of like when a couple dates. You know, they start off by going on one date. They're not sure how it is. Then something sparks inside of them. Then they go on a second date. And then on a third date. And then they start liking each other. And this starts escalating. And so they go on another date. Now they, twice a week they're going. Then they're calling each other in between. Then they get back from the last date. And 5 minutes later there's a phone call. Hi, just missed you. Haven't seen you in such a long time. It's been about 10 minutes that we haven't seen each other. And they're texting hearts and emails and smiley faces and love you memes and all kinds of fun things like that. And can't get enough of each other. And finally the day comes where they say, you know what? We don't want to just visit each other. We don't want to just date. We want to get married. And he says to her, I want to wake up and have you beside me. I want to be in the same house with you. I want to do life together. I want to do it for the rest of our life. Why? Because there comes a point where you're not satisfied simply with visiting. You want to do life together. It's the same concept with God. Some of you have had this visiting relationship with God. Since you were a small child, you visited the things of God. The house of God, the places of God. And you thought that's all it was with God, that it was a place that you visited and heard from God. But you never understood that God wanted much more than that. In your heart, there was a longing to have much more. But you never understood that this was not just about visiting a place where you experience God, but this is about having a day-to-day relationship with the living God, that you talk with Him, walk with Him, experience Him, that God is with you, that you're with God, that you are doing life together. If you're growing in God, that's what you desire. In fact, for the believer, this earth is just a foreshadow of what we will experience in glory. Because now we know in part, but when we get rid of this body, we will be with God in a powerful, united way that you can never experience here on earth. And so David asked for the presence of God to come to the house. And so it tells us that they were carrying the Ark of the Covenant on a cart in verse 6. When they came to the floor of Nikon, Uzzah reached out and took hold of the Ark of God because the oxen stumbled. It reminds me a lot of Chicago. There must have been potholes there as well. And people making hand gestures like in Chicago with potholes. And so, for whatever reasons, the oxen who are carrying the ark, the oxen stumbles because of a rock or because of a pothole of some sort. And there's 30,000 people, they're cheering, they're celebrating. It's like a huge parade that we have in downtown Chicago. And there's music and singers and dancers and celebrating together. A lot of energy is happening. And as they look at the cart, it starts to wobble a little bit because of the uneven roads. And so the priest that was beside the cart, he's frightened that the cart is wobbling. And so he raises up his hand and he touches the ark, gets a hold of it, and he steadies it so it won't fall. Everybody gasp a little bit and say, oh great, we're okay. And they keep marching along. But right about that time that he steadies the ark, something happens. Now if you're in a big crowd, you can't always tell because the people in the front don't know what's happening in the back. But suddenly Uzzah, the priest that reached out to touch the ark, he grabs his chest, gasp, and he falls to the ground as dead. It takes a while because there's so much noise and commotion for people to realize that it's happened. But the people closest stop the oxen. Everybody around runs to Uzzah to see what's going on, but he's dead. Immediately there's a hush in the crowd around. The people in the front are still worshiping and dancing and singing, and they don't know. People say, shh. The ark stops and suddenly the crowd gets quiet. King David, who's been dancing and celebrating, comes over and he realized that Uzzah is dead. I think to myself, and the whole procession stops. The movement of the ark stops. The journey to his house stops. And the Bible says, and David was full of anger and fear. If you're taking notes here, this is really, really important. When I first read this story about Uzzah the priest reaching up and touching the ark, I thought, the Bible tells us that God struck him dead. Verse 7, the Lord's anger burned against Uzzah because his irreverent act. Therefore, God struck him down and he died there beside the ark of God. The first time I read that, I thought, that seems just completely unjustifiable, God. I mean, God, he's just trying to steady the ark. Why do you have to strike him dead? I mean, it seems like over the top. I don't know, make him limp or, you know, wither his hand or, you know, make him lose an eye, but don't strike him dead. That seems just really, really harsh. But you have to understand the context. Uzzah had grown up around the ark of the Lord. It had been in his house for 70 years. When he was a little boy, he played around it. He knew it. He was well trained in how to handle the holy. And since he was small, since he was little, his dad and the priest and others had taught him, never, ever, ever, ever, ever touch the holy. This represents the holiness of God. Mortal man cannot touch that which is blameless and holy. So never touch it. There was poles and rings that you could lift it, but you were not allowed to touch the box itself because it represented the holiness of God. And Uzzah knew that. Here's what I think. I think that sometimes when we're around the holy so often and we become familiar with the holy, sometimes familiarity breeds irreverence.
1: 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Now, today's program is only part one of this message, so be sure to join us for part two when we return tomorrow. Mark, let's take a moment and talk about our Bold Step gift this month, a book called Strong in Battle by Susie Larson. A very practical, helpful book, isn't it?
0: It is, and it's all about battling in the midst of your life and keeping the right perspective. In your book, Susie, Strong in Battle, you use the word battle as an acronym. And it's really a practical way of navigating hard times. So, Susie, can you give us a taste of what that looks like and how our listeners can start applying it to their lives?
2: Absolutely. These kinds of things help me because, you know, I think we're perpetual forgetters. At least I can be, right? And so for me, the B is knowing what you believe. You know, Elijah asked on Mount Carmel, how long will you waver between beliefs? If God is the Lord, serve him. And in Romans 4 about Abraham, it said he faced the fact that his body was as good as dead. He faced the fact, but he would not waver in unbelief regarding the promises of God. When you're in the battle, the question will remain, is God who he says he is? And that will be the first question the enemy asks you, and you need to know, is he good? Is he faithful? And so these battles are a chance to look at the lies you believe and the truths you need. So don't let one battle be wasted on you, because it's a chance to be firmed up in what you believe and who you believe in. And then the A is to acclimate and activate. We lose strength when we spend our time on social media comparing and then despairing. You know, maybe your life isn't what you thought it would be. Most of us can say there are parts of our story for whom that's true, right? But if you can settle in to go, okay, but this is my story. All right, what is my song? Is my song of faith? I'm going to acclimate to the current trial I'm walking through and then activate my faith. You will weaken yourself if you consider other people's stories, their highlight reels, and you whine and complain and compare and despair. It's not a battle strategy that works. T is to trust that he's training you. I am convinced that every trial is packed with eternal possibility, and it can't be wasted on us. The other T is to stay tender, teachable, thankful. Sincere gratitude opens up your spiritual eyes. And the flip side of that, entitlement blinds and deafens you spiritually. When you feel that God owes you, he's holding out on you, you deserve more than he's giving you, you've already lost your way. Find your footing again by looking around for things that you're truly grateful for. But I'm telling you, no matter what storm you're in, there are blessings in your life that you would miss tomorrow if they were gone. And L, listen for his voice. Listen for his voice and lean on his strength. And then finally, E is remember eternity. Engage your faith for the sake of eternity, because this life is not all about this life. It's about the next life. And if you keep eternity in mind, you'll remember what you suffer now is nothing compared to the glory that will be revealed when Christ returns.
1: That's excellent, Susie. Thank you. Mark, who wouldn't benefit from this book? Huh?
0: I know. And I'm not going to ask that Wayne would repeat the battle of the words there.
2: Don't even ask me to repeat it.
3: I was fiercely taking notes, but
4: 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So thank you so much.
2: 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Thanks so much for having me.
1: 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I'm Wayne Shepherd, inviting you back tomorrow for part two of today's message titled, Taking the Presence of God with Us. It's coming up on Friday's edition of Bold Steps with Mark Jobe. 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
5: Peace begins with presence. I'm Shauna Beyer with you here at Moody Radio, and I think we all have a tendency to feel anxious when life is a little uncertain, but one of our kids struggled with this more than the others. So those days leading up to the first day of school were just full of tummy aches and sleepless nights and so many tears. Even when she got into the rhythm of school, Mondays were hard because she's had a couple days away. We spoke truth over her. We reminded her who she is. But the thing that helped her most wasn't anything we said. It was that we were just with her. And honestly, I think that's what calms my anxious heart the most too. Yes, I need the truth. I need to be in God's Word. 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When anxiety rises up, don't just search for answers. Lean into God's presence. Slow down and sit with Him. Remember, this thing that you're facing, you're not facing it alone.
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5: Not every voice in your head is telling you the truth. I'm Shauna Byer with you here at Moody Radio. Have you ever believed something about yourself so long that it started to feel true? You'll never change. You're too far gone. God could never really want you. He just puts up with you. Jesus said that the Holy Spirit is the Spirit of truth. And one of the truths he reveals is this. The ruler of this world has already been judged. There's a real enemy and he lies to you. He accuses you. He deceives you. And he keeps you trapped in shame and darkness. But his power was broken at the cross. Jesus has already won, which means you don't have to keep living under the weight of those lies. Ask the Holy Spirit, the Spirit of truth, to show you what is true about your sin, about Jesus, and about the freedom that he offers you. Truth doesn't just inform you. It frees you.
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12: Your mind really changed as a Christian. How about your strength? You have a capacity as a Christian that you didn't have before, your strength. It's that great picture of standing your ground. And if it cost me to adhere to the word, guess what? I guess it's going to cost me. I've got the ability to stick with it even when the truth costs me pain.

0: Welcome to Focal Point with Pastor Mike Fabares. You know, many of us have role models, people that we respect and admire. Perhaps it's a godly pastor or a trusted parent or a good friend at work. But have you ever thought of yourself as a great role model? Well, today Pastor Mike says that developing a closer relationship with God can happen when we imitate ourselves. Turn to Hebrews chapter 10 to see how to be motivated by earlier days of devotion.
1: My 8-year-old son, John, wants to be a good golfer. Came to me one day, said, "Dad, how can I be a really great golfer?" I said, "Well, I just swing the club like Tiger Woods." I said, "And you'll be really good." Of course, he rolled his eyes. "Come on, Dad. Come on, how can I get better?" And I said, "Okay." My middle son, he's 8. I said, "Grab your older brother. Let's get in the car. Take you down to the driving range." I said, "Now I want you to watch your brother. Watch how he addresses the ball. Watch how he holds the club. Watch how he brings the club back. Go ahead, Matthew, tell him what that feels like on the follow through. And then you can stand right next to him and you can just, you can follow that pattern." See? And he recognizes that's a much better approach than Dad saying to just swing the club like Tiger Woods. Because he realizes that the example, if it's closer to him, it's much more effective. The further away the template, the harder it is to emulate it. The Bible has a lot to say about following good examples. As a matter of fact, we learned in verse 22 of Hebrews 10 that we all need to be drawing near to God. And the very next thing the writer of Hebrews says is we need to encourage one another in that. We need each other. That's why you can't do church from home and you can't do it by, you know, downloading sermons on your iPod. That's just not it. We need each other. We need the example of one another. We need the encouragement of one another, the coaching of one another to move into a deeper and more intimate relationship with God. Now, the example is important, but sometimes I'll sit there and watch my middle son, my 8-year-old, hit a bucket of balls, and every now and then I watch him do it just the way he ought to, and he'll know it, and he'll feel it, and he'll smile, and he'll watch the ball just fly off of his club, and I'll stop and say, "That was it." I said, "Did you feel that? Did you see what that felt like? Now look at your follow-through. Look at how your shoulders are." I said, "That's it. That's it." See? And that for him is like a light bulb that pops on. I mean, it's one thing to say, watch the guy on TV and just hit it like he hits it. It's another thing to say, listen to your older brother and he's going to coach you through it. But it's a whole nother thing for him in his own mind to say, I know what that feels like. I just did it. And Dad says, take that feeling, take that experience, and just keep doing that. And his mind gets it and he becomes a better golfer. It's interesting that in Scripture, that's so big on us finding good role models for the Christian life, it's interesting that in Hebrews chapter 10, before we get to Hebrews chapter 11, which is full of great examples of the Christian life, he starts in speaking of examples, and he says, you know what, you really can serve as your own role model because you have done it right, and you know what it feels like to do it right. And he says, here's the thing, all you got to do is remember that. And do more of that stuff. Hebrews chapter 10, if you have your Bibles, open up and see this interesting take on role models in the Scripture that says really what you need to learn to do, at least in part, is learn to mimic yourself, at least the highlights and victories of your Christian life. Mimic, I say that because one of the most popular New Testament expressions as it relates to role models is the Greek word mimetai. And from that, we get the word mimic. And then we usually find that in the mouths of followers of Christ who say to others, mimetai, in this second person imperative, that you need to mimic me. Follow my example. And of course, as Paul sometimes says, as I follow Christ. As I live like Christ, you watch me up close. I know Christ, he seems distant and far away, but you watch what I do and do it. And here in this text, it says, not only can you learn from other great Christians, as we'll see in Hebrews 11, but you can learn a lot from your own testimony. You can learn a lot about succeeding in the Christian life and drawing closer to God because you've had experiences of forward progress. And you need to look back and remember that. Take a look at the very first word in verse number 32. It's the word remember. And I know for a lot of Christians, they think, well, you know, I've read that passage in Philippians and it says, forgetting what lies behind. You got to see the context of that. Paul had just listed his resume that he was tempted to lean on as a non-Christian, his pedigree as an upcoming Pharisee. And he says, I'm not going to think about that.
2: But if you extract that one passage and you look throughout the scripture and you realize that that's speaking about one thing that could become a trip up for the Apostle Paul, you start to realize that God has a lot to say about us looking back at our experience with God. And he's often saying to the Old Testament Israelites, hey, pile up a bunch of stones right there and never forget what we walked through here together. He says, put up a monument here and remember this. Hey, this festival and this feast, we're going to keep looking back to that time when I took you out of Egypt. He's always trying to get them to look back. Why? Because if you can look back at the victories that you've had with Christ, you become your own role model. And you say, you know what? I can do it because I have done it. And God wants me to do more of it. And a lot of times when it's a role model, I can see my son get frustrated as he looks at his older brother and he says, well, I just can't do it like he can. But see, when I point back to the hit that he had two or three swings ago, he says, well, I guess I can do it. And you know, he becomes encouraged and he gets motivated and he starts saying, maybe I can do it. Maybe I can do better. And the Apostle Paul, throughout the scriptures, is saying the same thing, with the exception of Philippians 2, when he talks about his resume, and the writer of Hebrews says the very same thing. Remember, if we're drawn near to God, we need to remember our victories in the past, and it will be a motivation for future growth. Look at it, verse number 32. Let's read the text together. He says, those earlier days, remember those, after you'd received the light. And look at this victory. When you stood your ground in the great contest in the face of suffering. Apparently, some big thing that had happened, this series of events that had tested their faith, and they succeeded. They stood their ground. And he says, sometimes it got really tough. Verse 33. You were publicly exposed to insult and persecution. The early church often was pulled out as followers of the way and of Jesus and this whole sect that they called it. And they were made fun of. They were ridiculed. And he says, you went through that. And not only did you go through it, there were times when you didn't just have to endure it. You willingly stepped out of the crowd and you stood side by side with those who were so treated. And not only that, your heart was involved. Verse 34, you sympathized with those in prison. You felt for them. And when they came to take away your property because you were followers of Christ, you were like, okay, fine. You joyfully accepted the confiscation of your property because look at your perspective. Because you knew that you yourselves had better and lasting possessions. That's a great resume. And if you think that these guys, are stellar Christians with no room for growth, that's not the context. The context is you got to grow. You got to get closer to God. But the point is, you have had victories that should convince you that you are someone who knows what it is to have those victories, to show the expression and fruit of God in your life. And you know what? Build on that. Remember your past. And what's the whole point of it being here? So that you can keep moving forward. Verse 22, to draw near to God. That's the point. And you and I need to do that. But before we make the comparison of where I've been in my Christian life to where I should be now, which is really the focus of your homework this week, I think we need to do what in this passage is done by default. It makes me think that before I was saved, I didn't have this capacity. But, you know, after my conversion, I had it. And there were those highlights in my Christian life where these kinds of things happened. And he says, you know what, make that comparison. Think about the fact that this is a work of God in your life. And that gets me to think of, what about before I came to Christ? Well, I didn't have that. So let's make that comparison, and then we'll make the next comparison. And there's really two here that we need to make. One is going to have to be your homework assignment, because you'll have to do business with God and compare your highlights to where you live now. But suffice it to say, let us compare our lives before Christ in all six of these areas and our life after we became Christians, because those highlights really ought to drive us to being closer and closer and more intimate with God. Now, I say six things because if you look at this carefully, it addresses six aspects of the Christian life. The things that are addressed in this passage about my life have really changed prior to Christ, now as a Christian. And then, you know, the question is, how am I doing now in all these areas? So let's just do the work of that. And let's start with the first thing that comes from a very interesting word, a participle here, in the very first phrase of verse 32. He says, remember those earlier days. Now, what about them? Well, here's the first thing he says. After you'd received the light. That's how the NIV translates it. After you received the light. Now, I understand that's a total metaphor. It's an analogy of something. And it speaks to, I'll prove this to you, it speaks to the arena of my mind, that something has happened to my mind. Put this down for letter A. We need to think about the change that took place in our mind. Jot down this, your mind. Okay, your mind. According to the scripture, the analogy is pretty universal throughout the New Testament. Our minds were darkened before we came to Christ. And then Christ did something to our minds that could be rightly addressed as being enlightened. Something changed there. And let me show this to you in Romans chapter 1. It's a good expression, though the word mind is not used there. It's a good expression as to how our minds had to work as non-Christians if we were going to continue a life without Christ. And we did that for some period of time. For some of you, it was shorter than others, but all of us have lived as non-Christians. What was our mind looking like? And then how did it change? Let's go to Romans chapter 1. Romans chapter 1, if you would turn to that text where Paul is talking about how God is trying to convince people of the truth of God's light, if you will. He's talking about how you can see it in creation. He's going to say in chapter 2 how we see it written in our conscience. He's going to get into chapter 4 and talk about how it's explained to us in the scriptures. He's going to talk about general revelation to special revelation, and he's going to say God's attributes, God's will, God's truth is being shoved in your face all the time, but your mind was responding to it in a particular way. Take a look at verse number 18 in Romans chapter 1. When Paul says this about the issue of God's coming judgment, though it's put in a present tense, it's what we call in grammar a prophetic perfect. It's going to happen, but it's like it's happening now. The wrath of God is being revealed from heaven against all the godlessness and wickedness of men. Now, all that's going to happen in the future. Chapter 2 makes that clear. But it's like it's already just starting to be unleashed. And God is going to have to retribute sin, the wickedness of men, the godlessness of men. Now, how do they live in that state? There's something that has to happen as their mind interfaces with truth. They have to, look at the next phrase, underscore it, they suppress the truth by their wickedness. Really, by the fact that they want to live a particular lifestyle, they want to do things their own way. When through creation or conscience or scripture, they have to do something when the truth of the light of God's truth assaults them. They have to respond. They have to fight it. They have to suppress it. And every non-Christian mind does this, whether it's in creation, as they think about God's attribute, it's displayed in creation, and then they're going to do something that really doesn't reflect that, it's counter to that, or whether it's their conscience that says you really shouldn't do that, and yet my feelings and impulses would be, yeah, but I want to, I have to fight that truth, or whether it's the teaching of Scripture, and like the people here in the early church, or us growing up in church, or hearing the sermons on a tape or a CD or whatever, we have to fight it, we have to suppress that truth so that we can live the way that we want to. And all of us have to, at some degree or some level or another, fight the truth with our mind. What about our mind? What describes our mind? Well, it fights the truth. And when it encounters it, it has to put an arm up and say, well, you know, that's great, but I'm not really, I don't know, I don't buy that. It fights the truth. That's what every unregenerate mind does. Now, if you have a reference Bible, I haven't found too many that have this cross-reference, but it would be a good one to write down. And the reason it's not there is because this text doesn't use the word mind. But jot this down anyway, because I can only suppress the truth for the sake of my wickedness, by and with, rather, my mind. And that's Ephesians chapter 4, verses 17 through 19. Just jot that down in the margin of your Bible. And next time you read this text, you'll say, well, what did I write that down for? Then you're going to go over there, and you're going to see these words in Ephesians 4, 17 through 19. I won't read the whole text. I'll just give you the descriptions of our thinking. Here's how it's put. Futile thinking, darkened understanding, ignorance of truth, and blind, and a fifth one, calloused minds. The word is often used in Scripture, as it is throughout Ephesians 4, heart. But please don't misunderstand. Heart, in Western society, we've hijacked that as the seat of our emotions. In Hebrew thought, it's the seat of our thinking. And I know that, you know, Valentine's Day is coming up, and we often think about, you know, the Valentine's and the hearts, and that's how I feel, and this, you know, I have the goosebumps for you and all that. That's not what the Bible means when it talks about heart. It means with the control center, how your hard drive operates. And the Bible says about our minds, they're darkened. Our hearts are calloused. They're ignorant of truth, and they have to fight it in a futility. They won't win, but they're fighting it. 1 Corinthians chapter 2, this might be a cross-reference. If not, 2:14. 1 Corinthians 2:14. You remember that text? It says that the non-Christian or unregenerate mind, it sees the truth and it sees it as foolishness. It rejects it as foolishness. It cannot understand the spiritual truths because they're spiritually discerned. You need a new mind. You need something to click on. You need to go from a darkened mind and a calloused mind and a mind that fights the truth to a mind now that's turned around and all of a sudden says, wow, the thing I've been fighting, I really want more of it. I want more of that light and more of that truth. That's what happens to our mind. Our minds, which are the seat of where, how we think and how we operate, all of a sudden now, let's just jot it down this way, it becomes responsive to God. God is the one who's presenting this truth to us. And our minds now all of a sudden start saying, wow, I fought that, but then something happened in my life, in my soul, and I said, okay, I'm done fighting. I surrender. I quit. I will now embrace the truth of God's word. We call it repentance and faith. We turn from sin. We trust in Christ. And now all of a sudden our minds are like, wow, now I'm ready to stop fighting the truth. Now I want the truth. Our minds become responsive to what God is saying, and we want more of it. And as every Christian can testify to, we went from fighting the truth to a change that God worked in our heart. And now all of a sudden, we wanted more of it. And now all of a sudden, we wanted to go to church. And we wanted to read our Bibles. And we wanted to hear another sermon. And we wanted to buy a new Bible so we could read it more, and another one in our car. And it was like we couldn't get enough of it. We were, as Peter said, like newborn babies craving the pure milk of the word. Isn't that a great phrase? We just wanted it. I'm thirsty for it. Well, what about that? Your mind has changed. Back to Hebrews chapter 10. The phrases here in your New International Version translation, unfortunately, adds a word that doesn't need to be there. And unfortunately, changes this into something that makes it look like I just kind of woke up one day, got real smart, and grabbed the light. What does it say there? It says, remember the earlier days after you received the light. That's not what the text says. Some of you, seminary students, you bring in your Greek New Testaments to church, and that's great. Look for the word received there. It's not there. As a matter of fact, all you see is the Greek word phos, light. And it's not a noun here. It's a participle. And more than being a participle, it's actually a passive participle, if you know your language. What is that? Why is that important? Because the text, if we were to literally translate this, is not that I grab the light or receive the light. The text is that really the light had done something to me. I was a passive participant, right? In grammar, a passive voice means it's happening to me. Some translations read that after you had been enlightened, and that's a little bit more accurate. It's like all of a sudden now the light bulb came on. I didn't reach for it. God just went poof. And that's exactly, by the way, in the context of Paul's discussion to the Ephesians, what he says in chapter 2. It's not as though you reached out for the light. It's like you were dead in your transgressions and sins, but, you know the text? God made you alive together with Christ. And the amazing thing is, most of us can look back in our Christian life in the first week, the first month, the first year, and realize that the change that took place there, God had done an amazing thing in the way that we thought. Our mind was changed. Now, the challenge is to continually renew our minds, right, as we continue to ingest and take in the Word of God. But unfortunately, sometimes what happens is, you know, we find we're not as excited or hungry or thirsty for the light of God's truth as we were earlier in our Christian life. And as often happens throughout the New Testament, even in the New Testament, the writers are saying, remember where you used to be as it related to your connection to truth. As Jesus said to the church at Ephesus, remember the height from which you've fallen and do those things you did at first. You used to love the truth. You used to love God's word. Is it not quite as passionate or ardent now? See, don't say, well, those guys, they're really smart, or they're into the Bible, or they have some kind of knack for that, and I don't. No, no, no. You have had that, right? You know what it's like to love in the morning, to get up and grab your Bible and open. You know what it is to feed on the light of God's truth. See, you're your own role model. Don't think that it's not you. It is you. It was you. If you're genuinely a Christian, you can look back at doing it right and know, yeah, you're right. I've done it. And if I've done it, God's saying, do more of it. Move forward. Keep making progress, right? Because if you can identify with it, if in your heart you go, I know what that's like, and I had that at one time, a hunger for God's word. I just want to say, how's your appetite for it now? How's your thirst for the light of the truth? Has it changed? Is it waning? I mean, is the dust collecting on the Bible during the week? Maybe I need to say, God, you're right. I do need to draw near to you. And it's not as though it's a foreign thing. I've done it before. I know the experience of having a mind that's reactive and responsive to you and your word. I need that now. After you've been enlightened. Well, what happened? I know that's just a description of what's happened. They'd been enlightened. They'd received the light, as the NIV puts it. Verse 32, Hebrews 10. When that had happened, you were new in that new mind. You had that new responsiveness to God. Here's one thing that was going on in your life. When the suffering came, you stood your ground. I love that. You stood your ground in the great contest. If you got your Greek New Testament, what is that word? It's the word for athletics. It's like an athletic event. It was the struggle of facing suffering. It's the picture of some kind of athletic competition, like a wrestling match in the Greco-Roman world, where you stood your ground and they weren't going to take you out. You were going to stand tough, and you did it even when there was pain coming your way. Now, that is something that happens in the Christian life that, as a non-Christian, it doesn't quite happen like that. As a matter of fact, if we can just categorize this part of the matrix, let's put this down. Let's analyze your strength. We took a look at your mind. Your mind really changed as a Christian. How about your strength? You have a capacity as a Christian that you didn't have before, your strength. It's what we call in Scripture, and if you're familiar with this word, jot it down. It's this thing we call hupomene. Do you remember that word? Hupomene. And if you want a word, what does that mean? Just put this underneath it, stick-to-itiveness. It's that great picture of standing your ground. And if it costs me to adhere to the word, guess what? I guess it's going to cost me. I've got the ability to stick with it even when the truth costs me pain. See? And that's hupomene. And now, here's the contrast. Before I was a Christian, you know what? If anything that was true or virtuous cost me, I backed off from it. But then I became a Christian and God worked something in my heart. He gave me the ability to stand there in the face of difficulty and not move. Every real Christian can look at a time in their Christian life when that test came and you stood the test. So you need to make the comparison. You got that kind of ability. You know that. You've done it before. Now learn from your own example. Be your own role model in this case and say, I can do it. And don't distance yourself from the great people in Hebrews 11 and say, well, I'm not like them. No, but you can look back right now and remember when you did not give in and you did not compromise when your faith was tested. Then why in the world would you think you can't do it now? Do it now. Remember that. Remember where you've been.
0: Sometimes we forget all the ways we've been changed by trusting Christ. 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Now, before we head out, this month's featured resource is The Pursuit of God by A.W. Tozer. And if the message today stirred anything in you about recapturing that early hunger for God, this book is a natural next step. Tozer has a gift for putting his finger on exactly what's gone quiet in a believer's life and pointing back toward what was lost. It's the kind of book that doesn't just inform, it reorients. Pick it up for the first time or return to it again. Either way, it tends to say something new. 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
3: I am so grateful that God isn't stuck seeing me in just one moment of time. He sees all of me. He sees all of you in just a glimpse. The other day, I looked at my son, who's about to be married, and I could remember him as a baby in my arms like it was yesterday. God knows you like that. He knows all of you, the younger you, the current you, the future you, into eternity. How great is that? You are seen and known and eternally loved.
4: 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Psalm 127 says, "Children are a heritage from the Lord, the fruit of the womb a reward." 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
1: Could the path to a deeper faith be found through the valley of your deepest questions and even your doubts? 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Cliff Connectly, that's Cliff with an E at the end of it, is senior pastor of Grace Community Church in New Canaan, Connecticut. Now, how can it be Connecticut and Connectly? I don't get it. He is host and founder of Give Me an Answer, a university campus ministry that began 35 years ago, 1991, if my math is correct, that's 35. And he has since reached tens of millions of Americans via social media. Cliff, I've been looking forward to this for a long time. How are you doing today?
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1: 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And Stuart Connectly, same spelled and pronounced the same way, is a social media influencer who grew Give Me an Answer from a following of about 10,000 to about 3.5 million, and it's probably more now. He currently debates on university campuses with his dad. Together, they have written an excellent resource, Demolishing Doubt, Discover How Your Deepest Questions Can Lead to Life-Giving Faith. 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Stuart, welcome, and tell me, I think you were about something like 3 years old when your dad started that ministry. He had been going out for even more years before that. What did you think of what your dad did on the college campus when you were a kid?
2: Thanks so much for having us on, Chris. I thought it was crazy, wild, and cool all at the same time, even as a little tyke, going to the Berkeleys especially and seeing the guys screaming 4 inches from his nose and spitting, throwing pies. I don't know, probably a level of PTSD, Chris, that I'm still getting over, that I'll struggle with all life long. But overall, I think that kind of gave me an understanding of obviously how important the message of the gospel was. Yes. And to get that out as quickly and as fluidly as possible in really hostile environments.
1: Cliff, happy birthday a day late. I hope you...
2: Thank you, Chris.
1: Hope you had cake yesterday. So take me back 35 or 45 years to when you first started. What gave you the idea?
2: Well, when I was at Gordon-Conwell Seminary, I used to go into the inner city Boston, the combat zone, which is where the city of Boston tried to legalize prostitution in an effort to contain it. And I used to preach in blue-collar bars in the combat zone to men on vacation, quote-unquote. And I never knew that I would be doing open-air dialogues on campuses, but that was quite a training arena for me in seminary, preaching in those bars.

0: bars for a couple of minutes and then getting kicked out or walking out on my own steam. And then I went on staff with InterVarsity Christian Fellowship in the Boston area to do evangelism. And then a father in the Lord named Leighton Ford encouraged me to try open-air dialogue on campuses. He saw a hellfire brimstone preacher stand up and tell all the students they were going to hell in a handcart. And he said, Cliff, why don't you go out and try and present both the love and the truth of Christ? And so, Chris, it was 46 years ago now, on the beaches of Fort Lauderdale, Florida, when InterVarsity had a beach evangelism project, that I stood up and started to preach. And guys hopped off their towels and they started firing questions. They obviously did not want to hear my sermonette, but they wanted to show me what a fool I was for believing in Jesus. And I welcomed that tremendously, and so we had about a one-hour dialogue. And then when I was tired, I went back to the hotel where the university staff and students were staying. And then slowly, staff and students began to ask me if I would try this on their campus. So that's how it started, Chris, 46 years ago.
1: I was going to ask you what the name Leighton Ford means to you. It sounds like he was one of those people who put his arm around you and said, you can do this.
0: Oh, he was an amazing mentor, teacher, discipler, friend of me. I used to spend the weekends with the Fords when I was a student at Davidson College down in North Carolina, outside Charlotte, where he lives. And they became a second family to me, and I will never be able to thank Leighton and Gene enough for all that they gave me.
1: See, when you said Davidson, it's like I read that in the bio or somewhere in the book, and it was like, I went to Marshall University, the Thundering Herd, and in basketball, Davidson was always the toughest to get over in the Southern Conference. Davidson was always the hardest one to get over because there's so many good basketball players there at Davidson. You weren't one of them, were you?
0: No. I barely made the team, and I had good seats for every game. And when the team went out to play UCLA on the West Coast, they did not have a seat on the airplane for me, on the jet. So I went home for Christmas instead of going out with a team to play against UCLA. So I got to play in practice, but no, I did not play in any of the games.
1: Okay, still with you, Cliff. Take me back then, 45, 46 years ago, 35 years ago, when you start the ministry officially. What's the difference between then and now with who you are meeting on campus?
0: The difference has very little to do with the type of questions they're asked. The questions are very similar. The difference has to do with emotional makeup. The emotional fragility of people today is far deeper than the emotional fragility of people 40 years ago, 45, 35 years ago. It's the unwinding of faith in God. Removing God as the foundation of a life produces fragility. Divorce produces fragility. The sexual revolution began in the 60s there and continued on and has continued produces fragility because there's a lack of commitment, a lack of the security that comes from commitment that has just eroded the emotional strength of so many of our citizens in this great country of ours.
1: The other difference is, I think, that back then you had atheists and agnostics and people who were just shouting at you and pushing you, trying to make you a fool. On the college campus today, there are more people who would say they are Christians who are coming to you. Is that right, Stuart?
2: Yes, it's exactly right. Because of the revival, you're spot on. There's more and more. And that, you know, there's a huge blessing in that because we hopefully, by the Holy Spirit's power, get to give them some tools for the toolbox when it comes to evangelism and defending the faith. But the potential downside sometimes is there's a little bit of a tribe mentality. And so there could be a few hundred, maybe even a couple thousand at times, Christians out there. And so the atheists and people of other faiths will be a little slower to want to debate and dialogue. So we have a little bit of our work cut out for us when it comes to really encouraging them to come to the front. But when they do, it's a great time.
1: Yes. Okay, so I want to ask both of you a bunch of questions. But one of them is, when you go out, when you speak on college campuses, what is success to you? Because in some people's minds, it would be, well, conversion. You know, you go and speak to people and they get baptized and become Christians. What is success for the Connectleys? And what is success with this book that you have put together titled Demolishing Doubt? Discover how your deepest questions can lead to life-giving faith. They're going to answer that question. And I would love to hear from you today at the Back Fence, 877-548-3675. What are the questions that you are asking from the younger generation? What are their doubts? 877-548-3675.
3: 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It's John Hemmer. It's good to have you along. Wow. 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
1: What a treat to have Cliff and Stuart Connectly from New Canaan, Connecticut on the program today. Demolishing Doubt just came out a couple of days ago. This is a new evidence that demands a verdict for a new generation, in my estimation, because Sean McDowell is the one who writes the foreword to this, and he talks about his own doubts right in the foreword. That's worth it right there. And then you get into what the Connectlys are talking about in Demolishing Doubt. 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Okay, success. Cliff, when you go to a college campus, what is success to you?
0: Luke 16:10, Jesus says, he who's faithful in little will be faithful in much, and he who's unfaithful will be in little will be unfaithful in much. So success for us is faithfulness. Now, what does that mean practically? It means we're going to try and connect with as many non-Christians at a highly trafficked spot on campus as we're able to. We're going to try and get the dialogue going by raising provocative issues, thoughtful issues. We're going to seek to give the best answers we possibly can give to questions that are raised. We're going to listen hard to people. In fact, I would like to be able to restate their question better than they stated it in the first place to show them that I really take them seriously and that we really are listening. And then we're not going to hold back. We're going to let it flow freely and strongly, and we're going to hit these issues as hard and directly as we are possibly able to. We're going to try and dismantle a lot of the arguments against God, against the Bible, against Christ. We will dismantle them as effectively as we can, and then we will try and present the solid evidence that indeed God is real and Christ is risen from the dead and alive today.
1: Nowhere in that answer did you say, I'm going to get a gotcha in there. I'm going to make sure that this person looks foolish and because we're on the winning side and they're on the losing side. That's not a part of the equation, is it?
0: That kind of triumphalism is wrong, I feel. I don't think Christ did that. Christ was asked a lot of questions in the New Testament, and Jesus asked a boatload of questions in the New Testament. And it was always with the intent to really speak to people's hearts and minds and wills. And it was always done respectfully, but very astutely and very shrewdly. So we try to use that as well. But no, this is not a competition where we're trying to put people down and win. Then that degenerates into an ego battle, and that's about the last thing God calls us to do.
1: Yeah. Okay, so Stuart, success, whether it's on the campus or you're putting together what you do on the campus, what does it look like?
2: I just have always seen it as knocking the blinders off of the most strident skeptics that come by. You know, some of the profanities that the guys scream at us who are behind the crowd when they're walking to class, it's those kind of guys that I hope at the end of a typical Wednesday afternoon will come back at the end of class and stop, even if it's just for 5 minutes, and perhaps even come up to us when we finish, if they stick around longer, and say, hey, I apologize. When I was screaming that you guys are this kind of Christian fundamentalist and believe this, I did not know that you're talking about some type of gospel and some type of Jesus who actually believes and loves all people, even his enemies, and welcomes the outcast. So that's my, and not exactly like you said, Chris, not necessarily a conversion. Thank heaven we have social media, because we have a lot more conversions now, because people are crazy enough to listen and watch us on loop on YouTube videos when they're driving long drives. But before social media, we did not see many conversions at all. But for me, it's just that pebble in the shoe that I'd love to leave in the strident skeptic's shoe.
1: Do you believe that there is revival going on? I see a lot of these baptisms on college campuses, you know, the swim team or the basketball team or softball team or whoever it is. Is that what you see, Stuart?
2: Well, it's so quickly happening, Chris. That's the amazing part. I emailed back and forth some with Christian Smith, the great sociologist there at Notre Dame, and he wrote a book recently on, I think the title is The Secularization of America, and why religion has become obsolete. And so I spoke with him, and I said, hey, me and my dad are seeing the opposite on college campus. And he said, no way. Is that anecdotal or beyond that? And so, you know, we spoke a lot with Charlie Kirk about this one, Logan Paul, Fox Nation, Fox and Friends. So this is the number one question we really get. And I think that I love that everybody's asking it. And I think statistically, we absolutely are seeing it occur. I don't think it's just a great surge. I think it's real revival going on. And just about every single student ministry we see on college campuses is growing outside of maybe, you know, one Ivy League or something. So I think the reason for it is, one, because the depression anxiety rates are so high. Kids want to find some type of mooring and anchor. Two, they want to find joy within a community. There's so much isolation and loneliness out there. They want to find some type of joy. Three, coming out of COVID, there was so much suffering and fear around sickness that pushed them towards something. Hey, is there something more beyond this life? Five would be moral relativism, and how they've seen the moral moorings and objectivity get knocked out, the underpinnings knocked out from under us in our nation today. So Judeo-Christian values are fading. And there's more than that, but those are the main ones that I think are causing this great revival. And I don't see this as a trend. I was fearful at first when some frats, some parents came to me and said, oh, Stuart, just, you know, this might just be a trendy niche thing, right? And I said, oh, well, I'm fearful of that. But that was a year ago, and we've seen just the revival continue this year. So the Holy Spirit's moving.
1: That's good news. And the book is going to help you as you read it, or somebody that you know who's gone through this an internal struggle. What the Connectleys believe is doubt is a good thing. Questioning your faith is a good thing. Demolishing Doubt is our featured resource today at chrisfabrylive.org. Stuart mentioned Charlie Kirk, Cliff, and I want to know from you, what has changed since Charlie's murder for you?
0: Well, it's soon after Charlie was murdered, Frank Turek, who was on the board there with Charlie of Turning Point USA, and who was a good friend and mentor to Charlie, called us and said, please don't go outside anymore. Go inside. We're taking all our TPUSA meetings and putting them indoors. And so that's probably the most visible thing that you can see that's different since Charlie's shooting last September is that we are inside with security pretty heightened. But we're praying hard and thinking about going back outside, and if so, how to do that, especially with security.
1: Could any of the revival be attributed to that event and the shockwaves that it sent and the questions that a lot of people are asking?
0: Well, you're right. That definitely sent some shockwaves, and it forced people to start asking, what is worth living for? What is worth dying for? What is worth fighting for? And that pulled people out of a type of cynicism that said, let's just make a joke of everything. And it forced people to start taking both faith in Christ and applying your faith to the political scene more seriously. So it was good to see a type of seriousness come to a lot of students in their thinking about Christ and their thinking about God as a result of the horrible, tragic death of Charlie Kirk.
1: Yeah. Stuart, what did that do to you? Because I saw the video of you and your dad with Charlie as he was kind of interviewing the two of you. What did that do to you on a soul level?
2: Yeah, just being a young dad like Charlie was, just a lot of denial at first and then a lot of sadness. I remember crying on my couch when I first saw it and then just turning to rage. And so I think I hit every emotion there. We were on a number of his podcasts. He took us to his headquarters, had to speak at his church. And so we knew him quite well, and just seeing that, I believe his kids were there even, I think that really rocked me at another level. And yet, especially his last year of life, I was very impressed with how biblical he was in a lot of his messaging.
1: Yeah. And there's no question that he was also political, that one of the things that he did, he talked about politics and, you know, what was going on. But any time the conversation or the question came to a spiritual, it took a spiritual turn, he didn't hold back, Cliff, did he?
0: Absolutely not. And one of the things I respected about him was when we spoke at the first conference he invited us to, we had to sign a paper that said we are not going to endorse any politician or any political party. And I complimented him and thanked him so much that he was not buying into Christian nationalism in any way. He was deeply rooted in his faith in Christ, deeply rooted in the scriptures, and then he sought to take the ethical positions that God reveals through the Bible and apply them to the political situation, and I thought he did quite a good job of that. But he did not say that America was the greatest country. He basically communicated that when America follows Jesus, we are a great country, and when we turn our backs on Jesus Christ, we turn ugly pretty fast. So I appreciated that kind of tempered realism on his part, that type of humility. I think that goes a long way.
1: One of the things that you do, Cliff, when you're on the campus and the people are asking you questions and pushing back, you and you'll correct them. You'll say, when did I say that? Meaning they'll say, you think the Bible is the word of God, and then they'll go on and you'll stop. Wait. When did you hear me say that? I've never said In this context, the Bible is the word of God. Am I getting that right?
0: Yes, you are. What I'm pushing at is I want students to read the Bible for themselves. And I don't want them to read it because I've intimidated them or forced them in any way to think that the Bible is the word of God. Instead, I want them to read the Gospels of Matthew, Mark, Luke, and John as historically reliable. Then, and I'm more than willing to go with them through what is the evidence that the Gospels are historically reliable, that you get an accurate picture of Jesus by reading the Gospels. Then the next question is, does the historical evidence of his life, teachings, death, and resurrection point to his trustworthiness? And I think the overwhelming historical evidence points directly in that direction. And then the next question is, should I put my faith in Christ? And if so, how do I do that? So that's the progression that I take students through. And then after a person puts their faith in Christ, when they experience the trustworthiness of Christ in their lives, then I think it's a very reasonable step. The next step, which is, indeed, the Bible is more than just a great book of literature. It is the inspired word of God.
1: Have you always had this voice? When you were in like the third grade, did you stand up and did you say this? Did you speak this kind of way?

0: loss, so they throw a tantrum. In teenagers, an uncooperative attitude could really just be tears. If you're a parent, a grandparent, or a family friend, learn to listen beneath a child's behavior and comment with compassion. You might say something like, "I can tell you're really upset right now. I'm also wondering if you're sad about something." You know, you might not be able to fix the circumstances of their life, but listening to their words is hugging their heart. For Family Life Blended, I'm Ron Deal.
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2: Cliff and Stuart Connectley have written a really transformative book. 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But it will also take the doubter, the questioner, the skeptic on this ride through what they've done. I can't tell you how much I appreciate what they've done on social media and the clips that I see in these conversations. Every time when I see Cliff or Stuart there having these conversations, it gives me courage in my own life. 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Okay, Cliff, take this into the world of the person who's listening today, who's at the job and he's got a coworker and he's really been praying for him or her and has been asking God, give me an opportunity to have a conversation about deeper things. And then it comes up, it happens, and then they seize up. They says, I don't know where to go now. A little earlier said, listen hard to people. Is that part of the secret sauce?
3: Great question. All right. First point is learn to ask questions. What type of questions? The questions that I like to ask people are, first of all, some people think there's a meaning to life. What do you think? Second question, some people believe God exists. What do you think? Third question, what do you think a real Christian is? Now listen to the answers to those questions because they're going to be fascinating. The variety you're going to get. Fourth question, some people believe that Jesus rose from the dead. What do you think? Learn to ask questions. And by asking questions, you're feeling around the rim of a life. And eventually you're going to come to some cracks. And it's right there at those cracks that if they're then beginning to turn to you and ask questions, you're going to have the opportunity to communicate Christ in a way that's highly relevant to them. So that's the first point, ask questions. The second point is, remember, one of the best answers that I give and that you could give is, I do not know. Why do I say that? Because it's honesty. And I think it's really dishonest to make up answers to difficult questions. I do not know communicates humility. It also communicates reality. And reality is, none of us have all the answers to all the difficult questions. But something that I find great comfort in is, nobody over the past 2,000 years has asked a question that has knocked the underpinnings out from beneath faith in Christ. There is no question that's going to come up in your discussion that I think is going to be totally new. No, all the questions have been asked just in different times, different places by different individuals. But just be assured that nobody's asked that question. So it's not going to come up in your conversation, but they are going to ask questions because you're not going to have the faintest idea how to answer. So be ready. I do not know. But next week, let's get together again, and I'm going to go out and find the best answer I can get to you, and we'll resume our conversation next week. Third point is, be open to really challenging a person by asking them hard questions, like, what are you living for, and what is the evidence that what you are living for is true? Now, those can be rather unnerving questions. But after a while, when you're dialoguing with someone, when I'm dialoguing with someone, I really like to ask those two questions because often a person is hiding behind the smokescreen. You know, I don't really think that this is a solid issue, this faith in Christ. I think it's a fantasy. And I don't really have faith like you Christians do. No, in reality, we all have faith. And in reality, you have faith, I have faith. The only difference between us is the object of our faith.

0: The object of my faith is Jesus Christ. The object of your faith is something or someone else. So ask those questions when you feel comfortable, when it could be helpful for that person to realize, indeed, I do have faith. Now I better examine whether I should change the object of my faith from money, sex, pleasure, career, pragmatism, myself, to Jesus Christ.
1: Okay, so Stuart, have you experienced this where you see the person in front of you who is asking you the question, you realize that the question that they've asked you is not their real question? And if you have, how do you get to that?
0: Oh, yeah, that's a great question. So at Yale, we have this clip. It's funny, Chris. We have this clip on TikTok and Instagram. It has well over 20 million views, and it gets right at this question you're asking. It's a student from Yale, and he's going on and on about how the idea of Jesus being God is just ridiculous and then the resurrection. And I turned and I looked at him, and I said, hey, look, is this really your issue? And after pausing for 5 seconds and then trying to argue with me, he finally said, all right, fine. It's an ethical issue I have with Christianity. I want to sleep around as much as possible, so I would never become a Christian. I hate that Jesus says you have to sleep with only one woman your whole life. And so, no, I am definitely not Jesus. I cannot read hearts perfectly, but you know, the Holy Spirit's moving out there, and I think we can start, especially if you're praying. It's obviously hard to pray while you're in a debate, but there are moments that you can settle in and say, you know, Lord, speak to me here. I'm trying to figure out what exactly the person's, where are they coming from? And so I think with this guy, he walked away, and the crowd laughed, and not in a mocking way, because he laughed as well. But everybody got a good chuckle out of it because they realized, wow, this was all smoke screens. It's all smoke and mirrors.
1: Yeah.
0: And so, yeah, trying to read that, that's kind of the volitional side. I would say there's the intellectual, the emotional, and the volitional. Intellectual is truly, I'm out here because I want the evidence. The emotional is I've been burnt by suffering, and so you got to see through their intellectual smoke screens to realize, no, they had a brother or sister that passed away, and so they're angry at this God who supposedly is a good God. Or then thirdly is the volitional one, which is what this kid was dealing with, which is don't you dare tell me that I have to give my identity over to you or that I have to live a certain way. So looking through that is tough, but important.
1: Demolishing Doubt is the book by the Connect Lees. It's our featured resource. Go to chrisfabrylive.org. Cliff, on that point, I've heard this through the years that usually it's like you pigeonhole people. It's like if you're this intellectual and you're an atheist or an agnostic, your real problem is morality. You want to sleep around and do whatever. That was true. And the fellow from Yale was just being honest about, you know, what his proclivities were. But that's not true for every intellectual who has a problem with the gospel, right?
0: Correct. It's not true of everybody, but it's surprising how many it is true of.
1: So how do you discern that? And talk about, have you ever had this conversation with somebody on the campus and you feel this the Holy Spirit drawing you to something that surprised you that you went that direction?
0: Oh, absolutely. I mean, my wife and I used to laugh about it in the early years. You know, a question would be asked and I didn't have the faintest idea how to answer it. And my wife knew I didn't have the faintest idea how to answer it. But the Holy Spirit would give me an answer to respond to that person. But remember, often my best answer is, I do not know. And I think that that kind of vulnerability and honesty is winsome for a lot of people who think that a Christian is someone who claims to have all the answers to all the difficult questions. Well, guess what? Nobody has all the answers to all the difficult questions. And if you think about knowledge in any field, be it biology, chemistry, physics, history, psychology, mathematics, nobody has all the answers to all the questions. In other words, nobody has exhaustive knowledge in any area of knowledge.
1: Yes. Okay, so
0: that frees us up a lot.
1: So you know, millions of views, you got the TikTok thing going, you got Instagram. I see on social media all the time. You've got this, you've got the growing ministry. You're going out many times during the year and you're recording these. So you come up with a book idea. Was there a Demolishing Doubt? Was there a defining moment when you realized, we need this kind of resource to aid what we're doing. Stuart?
2: Yes. It's funny. Some students were putting up videos saying, oh, yes, Stuart and Cliff have a book now. So some of what they talk about when they die can hopefully go past their lives. So, that's honestly one. I know a good amount of people write books for that reason, where the information can extend their life, past their life. So, but I think even more so, you know, there's only so much you can really grab from social media. I think once you get it in print form or audio, where it's the full narrative, and then there's specific areas in the text where we give those kind of tools on debating, debate points, I think it's going to be a lot easier for people to know how to evangelize, as well as kind of know a lot of our backstory. And we've got a lot of other kind of silly stuff in there that we try and connect with students on. And then lastly, we really hope it helps their faith as well, not just evangelize, but also help their faith in growing, because there's a slight devotional bent as well in the book on how to grow your own faith too.
1: Yes. Cliff, was there a tipping point for you that you said, yeah, we need to put this together?
0: Yes, a wonderful gentleman who attended Grace Church a bit and then moved down to the D.C. area named Keith Urban encouraged us to write a book that had to do with not just listing the hard questions that we're confronted by. I wrote a book back in 1986 that was that. I took the 40 most frequently asked questions and put together the short answers that I gave, and InterVarsity Press was very kind to publish it. But Keith said to me, Cliff, why don't you write a book this time where you start at one spot and you work your way to a conclusion? Mm. And I really appreciated his encouragement, his prodding me to do it. And so that's what got it going and what got the thinking going. What basically I did was I said, okay, what do I do with a person who's an atheist? How do I work them through moving from atheism to trusting the Gospels to give us accurate historical information about Jesus? And then once we've gotten that nailed down, what's the historical evidence that he is reliable? And once we've gotten that down, nailed down, what is real faith? What does faith look like?
1: Yes. And that's where wind up.
0: Thought in that book.
1: There was a red-bearded fellow in Austin, Texas, and you start the book off this way, and you just kind of follow that. So I want to come back and talk about that. 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
3: Good afternoon. It's John Hemmer. All right, check this out. 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
1: One of the things I really appreciate about Cliff and Stuart Connectly is they don't back down. They don't spike the hard conversations. They put themselves out there and they engage with people on a heart level about some really tough stuff. And in Demolishing Doubt, Discover How Your Deepest Questions Can Lead to Life-Giving Faith, they exhibit this. For example, this is how, after Sean McDowell's introduction, the book begins, "Thanks for coming today, although I don't think you ought to be here." The red-bearded fellow in the straw hat, sun hat, drawled his words as he spoke. "We have an institution of learning here, and your stories, they're beautiful and all, but they don't contribute to the rational discourse promoted at this university. They're exclusionary." Cliff, do you remember him? And take me from right there.
0: I don't remember him, but I remember a lot of guys who are like him. And so the next step is, okay, what is the evidence that God exists? Do you believe God exists? Do you not? If you don't believe, why? And if you do believe, why? What is the evidence that there is some type of God? So that's where we start.
1: Stuart, where do you take him from there?
2: Yeah, I would try and get the understanding of, oh, that type will certainly say, hey, you guys have faith, I don't have faith. I have more science, or I have certainty. You know, faith is a jump, a large jump away from reason, the opposite of. And I would try and challenge him and say, hey, look, underneath that type of thinking, I think you're off, because a lot of your assumptions when it comes to things like human rights, when it comes to the value of a human being, when it comes to simple things like art and meaning and purpose, so much of what you're dealing with in life is based off of faith. Like, why treat somebody as if they have objective value? Why reach out to the kid across the globe who you should never have contact with outside of you helping them with a meal, who looks nothing like you, who doesn't help you in any kind of way? That's all dependent on faith and a worldview one is adopting. So that's kind of where I would head with them. I'd say, all right, well, no, it's not just us who have faith. You're taking some big leaps with faith.
1: So the evidence for God, what God did he create the universe? What about the Bible? Why does what it says matter to you, to all of us? Can you trust the documents? Can you trust the New Testament? What about other religions, other ways to God? And then the final section is, well, about Jesus. Was Jesus, did he perform miracles? Did he say he was God? Did he claim to be God? Did he rise from the dead? And if so, why? What difference does that make? And at the end, Cliff, what should I do next? How do I commit my life to Christ? What do you say in that for the person who's listening here today who wants to, you know, help their friend or maybe themselves? What do they do to really commit their life to Jesus?
0: It begins with doing a very clear analysis of my life and realizing that at times I've done wrong and I've experienced guilt. And guilt is God's alarm system. Watch out, you've done wrong, you need forgiveness. I mean, if there's no such thing as sin, then the cross is irrelevant, and I don't need to be saved. But if I am indeed a sinner, a rebel against God's salvation, and one of the biggest challenges is to communicate to people, I am a dirty, rotten sinner. Because too many of the type of guys that you've outlined here with the red are convinced that Christians are self-righteous turkeys who basically believe they're better than everybody else. And when you read the Gospels, it's real clear that one of the sins that Christ attacked most harshly was the sin of self-righteousness. It's basically religious arrogance. And when people begin to understand that I'm a dirty, rotten sinner, then they begin to say, oh, okay, well, then maybe I am as well. Now, to communicate sin, and that I'm a dirty, rotten sinner, I do not mean to communicate that I've got a porn problem and I'm thinking about cheating on my wife and I'm going to steal money from the church and from the local bank and that I like to tell racist jokes. No, I don't happen to struggle with any of that stuff. But I can promise you, when I read that the purpose of life is to love God with my heart, soul, mind, and strength, and when I read 1 Corinthians 13, and when I put my name in the place of love, then I begin to realize that I really am someone who does not love the way God created me to love. You know, Cliff is patient. Cliff is kind. Cliff does not envy. Cliff does not boast. Cliff is not proud. Cliff is not rude. Cliff is not self-seeking. Cliff is not easily angered. Cliff keeps no record of wrongs. Cliff does not delight in evil, but rejoices with the truth. Cliff always protects. Cliff always trusts. Cliff always hopes. Cliff always perseveres. Cliff never fails. Well, that's very convicting, because obviously I don't live that way. I am a dirty, rotten sinner. And that is why I am in desperate need of repenting and asking Christ to forgive me. I mean, I think American Christianity does a fairly good job making people feel comfortable. But I think the scriptures and Christ calls us to change and become good, to become better people, because God is good, he's holy. And so that's why repentance is so important, but it's a tremendous challenge to communicate repentance in a way that makes sense to people, in a way that people sees, oh, there's hope for me. And yes, we repent because we do believe that God can forgive us and God can actually make us better people. So that's the first step. And then the second step is putting your faith in Christ, which means we're not talking about a philosophy. We're not talking about an institution and you becoming institutionalized. Rather, we're talking about trusting a personal God who actually loves you and who has your best interests in mind. And I can promise you, if you think heaven is just a pipe dream, you're smoking something I don't want to smoke. Heaven is the greatest affirmation of a human life possible. God wants you to spend eternity with him in heaven. And so when you begin to realize that this is not just sitting on a cloud strumming a harp for eternity, but this is the greatest affirmation of life possible, then all of a sudden faith begins to, I think, hopefully become a little more sensible to you.
1: Yes. And that's all included in the new book, Demolishing Doubt, by Cliff and Stuart Connectly. I think this is worth just the conversation for the parent who's really afraid that they have a teenager, a young person, maybe a college student, and they're hearing these messages of doubt. I'm not sure this is true anymore. This book, this message from these men will encourage you to lean into their doubts, to ask those hard questions, and then to listen hard. Cliff and Stuart write, at the end of the day, we're not doing this to rack up likes or achieve social media stardom. Don't get me wrong, we appreciate the support, but that's never been the end goal. What ultimately matters to us is embracing this unbelievable opportunity to engage skeptics in thought-provoking dialogue and encourage believers who struggle with doubt. We want to empower truth seekers as they search for life's answers and bring the good news of Jesus Christ to the world. That's what we're really all about. And it's evidenced in the book. If you go to chrisfabrylive.org, Demolishing Doubt, discover how your deepest questions can lead to life-giving faith. By Cliff and Stuart Connectly. Cliff and Stuart, thanks for being with us today.
0: Thanks for having us, Chris. Loved you, Chris. Thank you.
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10: How do we go about celebrating the 250th anniversary of the Declaration of Independence? 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
11: 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All right. 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
11: Wouldn't that be fantastic if we just read it? 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We're happy to do so. If you've never read it, it's easy to read. If you've read it bunches of times and you don't want to read the middle portion where they talk about their specific grievances against the King of England, that's and Parliament, okay, that's fine. Read the beginning and read the end. The principles are pervasive through all of it, but the beginning and the end make it far more than just a policy paper, just a list of grievances. The beginning and the end define what the people who wrote this were thinking about reality, about God and the world in which they lived. It is the premise upon which, the ideas upon which, America was founded. G.K. Chesterton called it the American Creed. And so we would urge you to just read it. That would be a great start in helping us to remember why we have the liberties that we celebrate every 4th of July.
10: And maybe even read it to your children old enough to understand, right? Well, if you'd like a copy, just contact us at the Public Square. And thanks for listening. We'll be back tomorrow.
3: 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Good afternoon. It's John Hemmer. So what is your love language? I mean, there's the five love languages, of course. But I got to tell you, one of my love languages is perfectly prepared buffalo wings from Frank's for the Memories in Mundelein. Or maybe it's that amazingly awesome Italian sausage sandwich that you can get from Mama K's. And for my daughter, her love language, which I learned once again last night, is when we're eating our ice cream sundaes and I have half of mine left and she's almost out, when I take my bowl and dump it in her bowl and I just look at that look she gives me, that is definitely her love language. I bring this up because if you haven't checked it out, Dr. Gary Chapman, the author of Five Love Languages, he hosts Building Relationships every Saturday afternoon. It is a really, really cool program. 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
16: 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Mark is executive editor and senior portfolio manager at Sound Mind Investing, a faithful underwriter of Faith and Finance, and that's been true for a long time. 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
17: Thanks, Rob. Always good to be with you.
16: Mark, in your latest newsletter, you wrote an article titled Diversifying Abroad, a Primer on International Investing. And I want to start with a basic question today. Why should investors consider looking beyond the U.S. market?
17: Yeah, well, there are a few reasons, Rob. You know, the traditional reason to include international stocks in a portfolio was always diversification. Foreign markets used to move a lot more independently of the U.S. market. So when older guys like me were starting out in the investing business 30 years ago, there was a really strong diversification case that you wanted to own some foreign stocks so that when the U.S. market was zigging, hopefully those foreign stocks might be zagging. Now, over the last 30 plus years, we've had this great burst of globalization. And as that has advanced over these past few decades, a lot of that diversification benefit has gone away. So these days, the U.S. market and foreign markets tend to move in the same general direction most of the time. But with that globalization, we've got a second big reason to include international stocks in a portfolio now, and that is that there are a lot of great companies outside U.S. borders, and we don't want to miss out on those growth opportunities abroad. A third reason to consider foreign stocks, Rob, is really more opportunistic, and we focus a little more on this in the article. U.S. and foreign stocks tend to trade leadership back and forth. So what you see in history is that one or the other will be really strong for a decade, and then those roles will kind of reverse for a decade or so. And what we've had the last 15 years or so is U.S. stocks have been really, really strong for 15 years. And so it seems at some point we're likely to get that reversion to the mean where that leadership flips back towards foreign stocks. And so just on that opportunistic basis, it seems like, relatively speaking, foreign stocks look pretty attractive relative to U.S. stocks. And then the last piece, I guess, is really the more obvious one, which is that while the U.S. is still the center of the investing universe, we're all watching in real time as these really big changes are unfolding in the international order right now. And so that makes it an open question whether those changes to the geopolitical scene will cause foreign investors to invest a little bit less here in the U.S. and a little bit more in their home countries going forward.
16: Wow, that was a helpful overview, Mark. By the way, folks, if you'd like to read the full article that Mark's been referencing, just head to soundmindinvesting.org. It's free and available for you right now. Mark, if the U.S. market has been so dominant for so long, what makes you think that could begin to shift?
17: Well, one of the points that we hit in the article is that U.S. financial assets have been punching way above their weight for a long time now. Yeah. And what I mean by that is that the U.S. share of global financial assets is way bigger than our share of global economic production. And so, you know, the U.S. still has all these advantages. We're the largest and strongest economy in the world. We have relative political stability. I could go on and on. And these are reasons why the 20th century was the American century. But we have these shifts. And so now we're getting back to more of a historical multipolar world.
1: Yeah. Well, it's something to keep an eye on, and it certainly is worth considering as you think about being properly diversified and not putting all of your eggs in one basket. 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
24: 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Any information provided is not intended to replace advice from a financial, medical, legal, or other professional who understands your specific situation.
1: 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Mark Biller's here today. We're talking international investing, and we'll begin to take your phone calls here in just a moment. We do have some lines open, and if you have a question specifically on topic today related to the markets, your portfolio, investing, call right now, 800-525-7000. That's 800-525-7000. Mark, I want you to help us to understand the difference between the U.S. share of global stock markets and its share of global economic output, because there's a distinction to draw that matters for investors, isn't there?
17: Yeah, there really is, Rob. And first of all, we'll get into some numbers that I think will really clarify this point. But it's important because normally when you think about an investment, you think about a stock price being related to the economic activity of the company of the stock that you're buying. So there's this relationship between how the company is actually doing and the stock price. At least that's the theory of it. So now as we go a step higher and talk about countries and their stock markets, the cleanest way to think of this, Rob, is that U.S. stocks currently represent about 64% of the total global equity. So the total global stock markets, U.S. stocks are almost two-thirds of that. Now, that's way larger than the U.S. share of global economic production, where we're closer to 15% of that. Now, again, there's nothing that says a country's share of financial markets has to exactly equal its share of economic production. But anybody can see there's a really big difference between the U.S. being 15% of the global economy, but having 64% of the global stock price.
0: Yeah.
17: And so when you look at it that way, you can see there's this big gulf. And a lot of that is because for the last 15 years, U.S. stocks have just gone up and up and up and up, whereas foreign stocks haven't done as well. And so that's also partly why I say, Rob, that there's an opportunistic angle to this trade between foreign and the U.S. Not that you'd want to go all in on foreign stocks and exclude U.S. stocks, but it's kind of like somebody who, you know, if you like chicken and hamburger equally well, and you usually get some of each when you go to the supermarket. Well, if the price of one of those two goes straight up for 15 years and the other one stays kind of stable, you're probably going to buy more of the cheaper one. And that's really all we're talking about here between foreign stocks looking like they're a relative bargain relative to fairly expensive U.S. stocks.
0: Yeah, that's really helpful, Mark. We're going to turn to some phone calls here in just a moment. We've got a few lines open. Questions for Mark Biller today, 800-525-7000. Mark, last question before we head to the phones. Let's turn that around. If U.S. market dominance may not continue at the same level, how should investors then think about that in their portfolios?
17: Yeah, well, today the primary benefit of owning foreign stocks in your portfolio is they offer broader growth opportunities than if you invest exclusively in U.S. companies. And so with such a large portion of global economic activity happening outside the U.S. now, it's important for us as investors to be aware of those opportunities. Emerging markets in particular represent a growing share of that global economic output, and a lot of investors are very underexposed to those countries, those regions, because of their U.S. stock home bias. U.S. stocks have been much better performers for most of the last 15 years, so a lot of U.S. investors have quit paying attention to foreign markets.
0: Yeah, makes sense. If you want to learn more, check out the article we're talking about today, soundmindinvesting.org. Let's head to the phone, South Holland, Illinois. Linda, go ahead.
2: Good afternoon.
0: Hi there.
2: Thank you for taking my call. I'm calling to ask about what are structured funds, how do they work, and how do I know if that would be a good investment for me and my husband.
0: Yeah, they tend to be a bit more complicated than your traditional investment. Sometimes they're called buffered funds or structured notes. Mark, how do you think about these? You know, what are they and who are they right for, if anybody?
17: Yeah, you know, if there are a lot of different types of these, Linda, and so it really does depend on exactly what we're getting into. It really comes down to the specifics of the particular structured note that you're looking at. So generally speaking, you're talking about investments that you have a lot more predictability of the outcome. But in order to get that predictability, you're usually sacrificing something, whether that's, the upside that you would normally have if you're just invested in equities or something like that. So do you have any specific details or to help us with what exactly you're evaluating?
2: No, it's just something that my banker offered us.
17: Okay.
2: I'm not well educated on what it is. She did explain that it's for a longer period of time than a CD, usually about 2 to 3 years, and every 6 months take a look and decide, depending on how it's going, and that also I would never lose my principal.
17: Sure. Yeah, and in that way, you know, a lot of times they can be a lot like an annuity that's tied to an underlying index, like the S&P 500 index or something like that. And so usually you're, like I said, you're capping your upside participation, but then you're getting downside guarantees that you're not going to lose your capital and so forth. And in the past, you know, we haven't been super big on these, but I will say that the products continue to evolve and get better, and they do make some sense in some situations. You know, if you can invest in an equity-linked, you know, buffered product that gives you substantial upside and cuts that downside down, that can be attractive. The big thing, Linda, is you always need to ask about the expenses. There are some of these products that have become more attractive in part because they're available through an ETF wrapper with relatively low expenses. But if you're doing this through your bank, that's not necessarily going to be the case. And so the expenses can be considerable.
0: Yeah, I think that's good advice. Linda, I appreciate the question. You know, I think at the end of the day, Mark's right. They can be complicated, expensive, and you just have to understand what you're getting into. And perhaps a better option is to manage the risk through a properly diversified exposure, making sure you have fixed income type investments to balance out the stocks, but still getting the full upside without a lot of the complexity and cost. So if you'd like a second opinion, you can head to findacka.com and check with a certified Kingdom advisor there in Illinois. Thanks for your call today. Back with more questions for Mark Biller right after this. Stick around.
3: You are listening to Moody Radio. Good afternoon. It's John Hemmer. In my humble opinion, every person that is involved with this deserves their own pizza. Just saying. So at my kids' school, they have the people out there, the volunteers, mind you, that are, you know, directing traffic, and they're making sure that it's safe for the kids to cross, and they got the cars waiting over here, they got the buses trying to get out. All these things are happening, and these people, they're out there every single day throughout the school year. It could be pouring rain, it could be 30 below. They are out there, and they are so committed to that. And you know, as they kind of hold the kids back so the buses can go by, I thought about how God does that for us. Sometimes God holds us back until the road is safe and clear for us to continue. See, he knows exactly what's coming. He knows where we are, and he always wants what's best for us. More Faith and Finance is next.
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8: Good afternoon, and how's everybody doing today?
0: Very well. Thank you. Thanks.
8: Great. I've always been concerned with being biblically sound in my investing, and many of the countries, most of them in foreign countries, are certainly not Christian, not aligned at all with our values. So how would I really know where what my money is supporting, what these companies I would invest in would be supporting? Because I can find out for U.S. countries, and I mean U.S. companies, and I won't invest with them.
0: Yeah. Well, increasingly, John, I'm finding believers are interested because this is now more readily available through world-class investments. They're more interested in really screening their investments to make sure there is not a misalignment with their biblical values. I think probably the best way to go about this internationally would be to add some exposure with one of the explicitly faith-based investment managers, where you would buy an ETF or a mutual fund from one of the faith-based investment managers that is expressly screened for biblical values, including internationally. So, for instance, three of the sponsors of this program, Eventide, Guidestone, and Praxis, all three of those asset managers have expressly international ETFs and mutual funds. So Eventide has the Eventide International ETF. Guidestone has the International Equity and International Equity Index. And Praxis has the Praxis International Index Fund. So I think either of those three would allow you to not have to do that legwork, trust the asset manager to do the screening, and add that international exposure. Does that make sense?
8: It does. Are they really able to be accurate? I mean, can you trust what the company says? How big do they be? I mean, you look at an ETF, how many different companies are invested in there? It seems like that would be a very difficult task when people are certainly willing to say whatever you want to hear.
0: Yeah, it's a good question. I mean, the good thing is we know all of these fund families. There's only about 15 of them that really are those that operate expressly as faith-based asset managers. And so they provide a lot of clarity into the kind of screening they do, how they go about that, the rigor behind it. And so, you know, I know all of these asset managers and their leaders personally, which gives me confidence. Now, I will say there's a lot of new institutional players coming into this market because they're seeing the opportunity with the faith-based market segment. And for that reason, we've actually been a part of helping to launch a new organization here at Kingdom Advisors that's launching actually on Monday. The website goes live for a nonprofit that's just going to evaluate the faith-based investing product. So anything marketed to Christians is going to be evaluated so that there's a nutritional label of sorts on it, so God's people understand what they're actually buying and how it lines up with biblical values. And they can take a variety of approaches. Some avoid, some embrace companies, you know, promoting human flourishing. Others take an engagement strategy. But the key is the clarity around their strategy, the rationale behind it, and are they actually doing what they're saying they're doing? And that's what this new organization is going to do. So once it launches on Monday, I'll talk about it a bit more. But I would just say, John, bottom line is, you know, these are asset managers that are personally known to us, which gives me good confidence. And there's more screening and research and transparency coming in the days ahead.
8: Well, that's great. I'm glad to hear that. I'll be looking forward to hear your information on Monday. Thank you very much.
0: Absolutely, John. The three companies I mentioned are Eventide, Guidestone, and Praxis, if you want to check those out. Let's go to Florida. Hi, Mary. Go ahead.
9: Yes. This is Mary. I am retired, and I do have an annuity which will mature in 2027, and I'm planning on moving from Florida to another state. So I was wondering, how do I go about taking my annuity with me to where I'm going to relocate to? And I realize I may need a certified Christian financial counselor to assist me with this because I'm not too savvy, and I needed a team member to assist me because I want to get it right when I'm ready to move in a few months from Florida.
0: Yeah. Yeah, I would just say generally an annuity will move with you when you move to another state. The contract says you as the owner are the person who controls the account, not the state you live in. So if somebody moves from Florida to Georgia, the annuity itself remains intact. It could affect state taxation or, you know, Medicare rules or other things, but the annuity itself would be fine with you as the owner, regardless of where, what state you live in. 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
14: We've been studying the principle of stewardship found in Matthew 25:14-29. 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Work wisely to oversee what God has loaned to you.
15: A second

0: diversification and volatility you're getting into. And we talk a little bit more about that in the article.
1: Yeah, that's helpful. All right, let's head back to the phones here. We've got some lines open. We'll get to as many calls as we can for Mark Biller today at 800-525-7000. Let's go out to Omaha, Nebraska. Bruce, go ahead.
2: Hey, good afternoon, Mark.
0: Hi, Bruce.
2: Hey, I want to see if you can give me some information. This company's kind of been rattling the cage at Wall Street. It's formerly was MicroStrategy. They changed the name to Strategy. And they're currently their latest vehicle for a money making opportunity is STRC, a perpetual stretch preferred stock with a high yield right around at 11.5%, paid out in cash. And the tax treatment on it is the distributions are classified as a return of capital. Mm-hmm. And that means you typically don't owe immediate income on the dividends. Instead, they reduce the cost basis of the shares until the basis hits zero. I've got $219,000 sitting in a money market, and the best I could come up with, if I invest that in STRC, that would be about over $20,000 annually. Mm-hmm. And it looks real safe. The company has just been blazing trails, and Wall Street is just kind of like going, what in the world is going on here?
0: Yeah. Yeah. Well, Bruce, it's an interesting company and an interesting setup. And what we need to understand first and foremost about this particular instrument that you're talking about, as well as everything associated with formerly MicroStrategy, now just Strategy, is this is all built on Bitcoin. And that can be a scary thing for a lot of people. The founder of that company, Michael Saylor, has been really the foremost Bitcoin evangelist for many years. And he's structured his company around a strategy, thus the name, of accumulating Bitcoin, which for the most part has worked out well because Bitcoin has for the most part gone up over time. The problem is that as this has gone along, Saylor has kind of piled leverage on top of the idea of simply buying Bitcoin. And so he has created a structure where he's borrowing money in public markets to fund his purchases of Bitcoin. And that works really well as long as the price of Bitcoin continues to go up. But as soon as you introduce these loans that he has to pay back or roll forward over time, it does introduce more risk because Bitcoin has obviously had some very deep declines. So this is a risky investment, even though it seems like a high yield and a safer kind of income play. There's a risky underlying foundation, Bruce.
1: Bruce, I really appreciate your call. Mark, great insights there. And I'm confident that was helpful to you. Thanks for being on the program today, sir. We're going to take a break in our final segment. Mark will get to as many calls as we can today. Adele, Donna, Linda coming your way after the break. We'll be right back on Faith and Finance Live. Stay with us.
3: Good afternoon. It's John Hemmer. Here's a big question. What exactly is emotional hoarding? 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
1: Thanks for joining us today on Faith and Finance Live. With me today, Mark Biller. He's executive editor at Sound Mind Investing, a longtime underwriter of this program. 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Just keep in mind, when you become an SMI member, they'll give you mutual fund recommendations for your portfolio, including allocations to international. And then their private client group is available for those that want to delegate that responsibility to Mark and his team. You can check all of that out at soundmindinvesting.org. Let's try to get to as many calls as we can here in this final segment. Down to Florida, Adele, how can we help you?
8: Yes, hello. Thank you for taking my call. I am a senior person, and I have a home with some equity in it, but I'm not doing anything, just leaving it there. And then I have a little bit of a savings, and I want to try to invest a little bit of it into something that will grow and bring an increase. But I don't know if what that is, because I'm just learning about investments.
1: Yeah, Mark, somebody just starting out, where would you head?
0: Yeah, absolutely, Adele. Well, you know, typically you the hierarchy of investments, as you go up in risk, that's typically when you'll also go up in return. So every investor, whether you're a senior or a young person just starting out, has that fundamental question of how much risk am I willing to take in order to chase higher returns. And so depending on your situation, you know, normally the historic way to chase higher returns is to expose some of your portfolio to stocks and have some stock allocation. That's been the best way over time in history to grow your money at a rate faster than the rate of inflation. Then the next step down from that would be more to be a lender, to invest in bonds and that sort of thing, but lower returns. You're likely not to outpace inflation by a lot, but maybe by a little with a good bond portfolio. And then below that is cash. And with cash, of course, you're risking that your cash isn't going to even keep up with the rate of inflation over time. So as a senior, Adele, you probably would not want to have a lot of money exposed to stocks, but perhaps a little bit would be appropriate. If you haven't had stock investments before, I would start slowly, maybe even just, 10% of that money or something very small, so that you can kind of get a feel for how that goes up and down. You can definitely lose money in stocks, though, so you have to be willing to accept that risk of loss in pursuing those higher gains. If that's something that you want to do, there are some very easy ways to do that with just stock market index funds. We have information on that on our website. Those are easily researched on the internet or by asking, someone that you know that is knowledgeable about investing. They could probably help you with some very basic index funds that you could use. So that would be how I would think about that. Rob, anything else?
1: Yeah, that's great advice. I couldn't agree more, Adele. So I think that's the key for that portion. You do want to put at the risk of the market just to get something growing, but recognizing you could lose. An index fund is where you could capture kind of the broad moves of the market without having to try to pick individual stocks. And soundmindinvesting.org would be a great resource for you. In fact, why don't you hold the line and we'll send you a copy of the Sound Mind Investing Handbook, and that would give you some good reading just to familiarize yourself with the terminology. Thanks for your call today. To Geneva, Linda, go ahead.
9: Hi, Rob. I just wanted to start out by saying thank you for your ministry, and thank you especially for your devotion, Our Ultimate Treasure. I've working through that, and I'm just finding it to be a blessing and in changing my heart to be the way God wants it to be towards money.
1: Wow. Thank you for saying that, Linda. I'm glad it's been a blessing to you. That's encouraging.
9: So my question is, I'm 72 years old. I've been in my home 12 years. I owe about $251,000. I have a good interest rate at 3.4, I believe. And my mortgage company has been telling me I have about $336,000 of equity in my home. And it's very appealing to me to use the equity in my home while I'm still alive. And I'm just trying to figure out what some of the best ways to do that, because my finances are stable and good. I have one child, four grandchildren. Everything's good there as far as providing for. So I'd love to use some of this equity if there's a good option.
1: Yeah. It's a great question, and at 50% loan to value, roughly, which is what you're at, you could get potentially a reverse mortgage if that's what you wanted. I would hate though to give up that low interest rate that you have, because you would be, refinancing it, essentially rolling that first mortgage into your home equity conversion mortgage. And then depending on your age, they would give you some maybe line of credit, and then that payment would become optional. You could pay it like you are now, but you wouldn't have to, but you'd replace that 3.4% with something more typical to today's, 6.5 or maybe even a little bit more. And then you'd have the fees to set it up on top of it, including the 2% fee to FHA, which does serve a valuable role because you're not personally guaranteeing it. There's no, recourse on it. The FHA is instead guaranteeing it. Obviously you're putting your home equity up, but you would never owe more than that. So I think it's just, the key is, as you said, everybody's financially secure in your family. And so if you want to stay in your home and you don't have the resources to provide, for some of those extra things like maybe travel or maybe a major expense that comes up, having access to that in your home equity, which, would slowly you know, that balance would grow over time, and then whatever equity was left at death or when you moved out would then, you know, be available for your heirs once the home is sold or to be given away. But for many people, the reverse mortgage during this season of life is what gives them some flexibility they don't otherwise have. So it is possible, but again, my hesitation is around that great mortgage that you have right now. So I guess I would look at, is there any other options, at least for now, until rates come down a bit more, you know, for you to maintain your lifestyle and just continue paying down that mortgage, or by relocating and maybe downsizing and try to take some of your equity and roll it into something that's smaller, a little easier to maintain. And, you know, maybe that's the time where you buy something smaller with that home equity conversion mortgage, so you have a smaller balance. But all things, good things to consider. It sounds like you're on the right track here. And if you want to hang on the line, we'll put you in touch with what I believe is kind of the expert on this topic. He's a good friend, Harlan Akala, and we'd be happy to connect you to him to answer any further questions or run some scenarios. So stay right there, Linda, and thanks for your encouragement about the devotional. Let's finish up today in Florida. Donna, go ahead.
10: Yes, thank you so much for taking my call, and God bless you both. My question is this. I heard you many times speak about the biblical concept of diversification, and I'm all for that. But I never had stock, and I'm afraid of stock because of what family and friends have experienced. Mm-hmm. But I heard the other day on the news that Elon Musk, is going to open up his company. And I thought, well, I don't know how to go about buying stock. And I thought, well, maybe that might be a little safe. You know, I mean, I know there's risk, but I'm getting to the point, I'm retired. And by the grace of God, I give him all the praise. He has me all set up very well. I'm able to freely give, and I just praise him for his mercy and benevolence. But I was wondering, I want to take that leap, but I don't know how, and I'm not a computer person. I don't buy or do social media. So,
1: yeah.
10: How would I do that if you think it's a good idea?
1: Well, we have just about a minute left, Mark. SpaceX, what do you think?
0: Yeah, you know, Donna, I'm afraid to say that I think that this particular stock opportunity is actually quite high risk. And a lot of that has to do with the valuation that's going to go on that. So that would definitely not be the one I would recommend as a first stock market purchase. It will be included in the broader indexes fairly quickly. So that would be a way to get a tiny bit of diversified exposure through an index fund. But I think you have to be thinking very high risk. This is a speculative technology venture, and those tend to be the very highest risk types of stocks in the market. So I hate to give you a discouraging report, but I'd be careful with SpaceX in particular, especially as a brand new stock investor.
1: Thanks so much for that call, Donna. We appreciate you being on. Mark, tie a bow on today's conversation as we come full circle to international investing. How should folks think about this in their portfolio?
0: Yeah, we're talking about adding a diversifying element with a growth opportunity, maybe an opportunistic edge. This is not something to be your whole portfolio, but to bring in as a portion alongside your current existing stock exposure.
1: Yeah, and if you want to know more details, head over to soundmindinvesting.org and check out the article Diversifying Abroad, a Primer on International Investing, and learn more about SMI while you're there. We always love, Mark, when you stop by. Thanks for being here today.
0: Thanks, Rob. Always my pleasure.
1: That's Mark Biller, Executive Editor and Senior Portfolio Manager at Sound Mind Investing. He's a regular. We love it. We'll be back tomorrow with another edition of Faith and Finance Live. God bless you.
3: You are listening to Moody Radio. Good afternoon. It's John Hemmer. Hopefully it's been a great week for you so far. Still can't believe that Memorial Day weekend is only a day away. I'm going to give you a line, and I would not be surprised if you instantly recognize what movie it's from. Okay, you ready? Here we go. Pay no attention to the man behind the curtain. Right? Wizard of Oz, right? Yeah, I was thinking about that. Pay no attention to the man behind the curtain. You know, the characters, Dorothy and the Lion and the Tin Man, all those cool people, they thought they saw this and they thought they heard this, but it was completely different. You know, in life, when we have faith, we believe in something. Faith is not about what we think we see, all right? Because our minds can play tricks on us. Faith is all about what God has said, what God promises us.
11: We've been looking for them, well, at least since I was a kid. Life forms from somewhere else in the universe. In the 1930s, for example, famed actor Orson Welles freaked out a nation with a radio broadcast of simulated news bulletins, and millions were convinced an alien invasion was taking place. Now, our government has started releasing extensive files of all kinds of footage of unexplainable aerial phenomena. Is it military technology or the interplanetary visitors we've been waiting for? Or spiritual forces, as the Bible talks about in a section about, quote, how Satan works. It says he will use all sorts of displays of power through signs and wonders that serve the lie. I'm Ron Hutchcraft, and I want to have a word with you today about aliens and beyond. Now, in our broader popular culture, extraterrestrial life is one of the most enduring mysteries of the past century. And while our fascination with things beyond us takes us down many different trails, there's one common source. There is this yearning in our soul that needs something bigger than ourselves, bigger than can be explained. And the revealing explanation for this comes from the greatest beyond us of all, the God who created us, who says in Ecclesiastes 3:11, our word for today from the Word of God, God has placed eternity in the human heart. We're looking for something that will last forever, knowing our Creator. A lot of religions talk about God at the top of a mountain and us on many different roads, hoping they will lead to him. But the divine bombshell is this amazing reality. We can't possibly reach a sinless God, no matter which road we choose. But God loves us too much to leave us lost. So in the greatest act of love in human history, he came down from the mountain to bring us to him. And at the unspeakable price of dying to pay the penalty for the very sin we have done against him. In the Bible's words, Christ died for sinners to bring you safely home to God. And then he rose from the dead to give us a gift that answers the eternity in our heart, life, eternal life. That life is within your reach today. And that's what our website's all about. And I encourage you to go to anewstory.com. That's anewstory.com. And there you'll see from the Bible how to begin this life-changing relationship with Jesus. Suddenly, all the scattered pieces of our life make something. All our fear of the future is swallowed up by life that lasts forever. And the cosmic loneliness of our life is finally satisfied by the endless love of God. No, the answer is not out there. It's right here, in the Savior waiting for us with arms open wide.
12: A neighbor went outside to collect the morning paper. Her husband, not knowing she was outside, shut the garage door and took off for work. She had no way of getting back in. She was locked out. Many of us know that feeling all too well. Maybe you've been locked out much of your life. Excluded, abandoned, unheard, unnoticed. You've been hurting, but no one seems to respond. Jesus stands at the door, waiting to welcome you into a personal relationship with him. To learn how, call 888-NEED-HIM.
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19: This tax is not.
20: I don't believe there's a hell. I do believe there's a heaven. Somehow there has to be more to this existence than just, you know, your short period of time on the earth. It's got to be something following it.
21: I believe that everyone will pay for what they do in life. I don't believe necessarily by what the Bible says about hell being a fiery inferno. I believe that hell is just your worst fears and everything that has that can be evil in your own perception, you pay for eternity. And I also believe in heaven is where you could live for the rest of your life in peace as long as you love God and live for God and live by His word.
22: I do believe there is a heaven, definitely a heaven. I'm not sure so much about the hell, how you explain hell. However, yes, heaven, yes.
23: I don't think it's necessary that you attend church to go to heaven or that you believe in the Bible, but just leave a good life. I think hell is reserved for just a few really bad people, maybe somebody who might commit murder intentionally. Probably murder is about the only thing I would think you would probably end up in hell for.
24: I'm not really sure what would define you to go to hell or why you go to heaven. I really wouldn't know.
1: Welcome to In the Market with Janet Parshall. You just heard Man on the Street comments about the subject of hell, and that's great because it quickened your heart, I hope, and made your feet swift with wanting to share the gospel. Into the marketplace of ideas is exactly where you and I are told to go. Is it going to be easy? Absolutely not. But as you listen to those comments about hell, and you understand how many of them came nowhere near to alignment with what the Word of God said, how would you answer questions about hell? What makes that question even more interesting is that there has been for some time a rather robust conversation, debate, more to be accurate, with inside the parameters of evangelicalism on the subject of hell and this parallel idea of annihilationism. And then that folds in the idea of universalism. Now, before your eyes glaze over, you're going to understand what every one of those words mean in a minute simply by their application. But what do we always say in this program? We're going to be good Bereans, right? We're going to be people of noble character. We're going to test all things. We're going to be able to give a reason for the hope that resides within us. And God has placed eternity in our hearts. So I'm pretty sure, in fact, we even heard the duality of the man on the street saying, I believe there's a heaven, but I don't believe there's a hell. Raises an interesting question. Then how would you get into heaven, but what would preclude you from not going to hell? So there's some kind of disconnected thinking out there. You get asked this question. How do you respond? You hear teachings in your church that says, well, in the end, God is a good God and everybody will end up being saved. Or annihilation means you're not going to suffer eternally, being consciously aware of that eternal punishment, but rather you will be annihilated, eradicated, wiped out. That's what we're going to talk about. And this is about growing up, isn't it? Changing our diet, getting off that diet of milk, moving to meat, and getting some spiritual heft on your bones. And I love these kinds of conversations because as you're driving, as you're getting ready for dinner, you can start setting your mind on things above about very important issues like heaven and hell. And it really helps when you have a superb teacher. What a blessing that Dr. Sam Storm says yet to say no when I've asked him to come and join me on air. I'm so glad. He's such a fabulous teacher. You all think that he's coming to talk to you. I feel like they're private tutorials. I just love my conversations with Dr. Storms. He is the founder of Enjoying God Ministries. He spent more than 4 decades in ministry as a pastor and a professor. He was previously a visiting associate professor of theology at Wheaton College for several years. He serves as a member of the Council of the Gospel Coalition. He's a past president of the Evangelical Theological Society, and most recently, he has founded and serves as the executive director of Convergence Church Network. He is also a very prolific author, writing all kinds of books, and if the books weren't enough, he's got a fabulous website, samstorms.org. I'm going to say this a lot, because it really is, if I can use an example from my town, it's like the Library of Congress, theologically. He's got
2: item after item after item after item. And sure enough, I wondered if Dr. Storms had spoken on this. And I found a superb article that he had written on just such a subject. In fact, it was called Hell and Annihilationism. And it goes back to 2006. Now look where we are today. Still as apropos when he penned it originally as where we are today. In fact, even more so, because you're beginning to see a kind of unraveling in the ranks of evangelicalism on this subject. So gird your mind, get ready to think critically and biblically, not a multiple choice, yes, by the way, and let's start thinking about hell and heaven, because people's eternities hang on these kinds of conversations. You don't enter into these conversations lightly or in a cavalier fashion. These are extremely important, significant questions. And I want the biblical answer on this, the truth, the whole truth, and nothing but the biblical truth on this issue. So, Dr. Storms, I'm glad you're in the house. Thank you so much for being here. Not the tiniest bit surprised that you wrote about this, but I do want to note the fact that you wrote this piece in 2006. We're 20 years hence. Does it surprise you that we are still having this robust debate in evangelicalism? And in fact, if anything, the support of annihilationism is coming from interesting corners that weren't necessarily there 10 years ago. Your thoughts?
4: No, I'm not surprised, Janet. In fact, you're correct. There are increasing numbers of individuals who are rejecting the idea of eternal conscious punishment. They embrace a variety of different views. Annihilationism, you mentioned that, where that will just simply be the extinction of one's being. You just will simply cease to exist by an act of divine judgment. Others would say, no, you might suffer in hell for a period of time in proportion to the sins you committed, but then God will remove that and he will bring you into heaven and ultimately everyone will be saved. Let me start out this conversation, Janet, by making a comment. I've often wondered, because I've wrestled with this as well. I think all Christians do. Mm-hmm. What is the motivating underlying factor in people who have problems with hell as eternal and why they would embrace annihilationism? I want to read a very brief quotation from John Stott. If people don't know who John Stott was, he really was kind of the leader of all evangelical commentators. He pastored in England, in London, for many, many years, died about 15, 20 years ago, and everybody respects him as a scholar. Listen carefully to what he said. Quote, should I wait until after the break?
2: You are such a pro. Yes, I was going to say, rather than rush it, let's just leave it hanging so you've got all the time in the world to read Stott's quote. We're just getting started on the subject of hell and annihilationism and eternal conscious punishment and all that stuff the Bible talks about. So you can know it, you can defend it, you can share it. Back after this.
3: Good afternoon. It's John Hemmer. Hopefully it's been a great week. Thank you for being here. So how do we live a clutter-free life? I'm actually looking around here in the studio and there's even clutter here. For some reason, one of my daughter's stuffies is here and I got like two or three different empty cups of coffee. Yeah, how do we live a clutter-free life? That's one of the topics on Carl and Crew this morning. 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
29: Fiery hot.
6: Do you guys personally believe in a hell?
30: No of hell, but it's in life, not in after death.
6: Okay. Do you think there's a hell?
31: In reference to a place that is, in terms of Christianity, no, I don't. Like some sort of realm of hell. I believe that all of those realms can exist right here in this physical plane. That's my belief about hell. So,
6: Okay. Feeling there's a hell?
26: Yeah, man. Yeah, I think that it exists. You know, I think hell could be like poverty. I think hell could be a bad decision.
27: Yeah.
26: Hell could be based upon bad morals.
2: Sam, you know, what breaks my heart about these man on the street comments is I've yet to hear one of them say hell is being eternally separated from God. And I think that's, for me personally, I take that as an indictment. I'm wondering, do I articulate enough the characteristics and the beauty of our great and glorious King so that really the concept of being eternally separated from him is the, it's the prima facie argument for why you wouldn't want to go to hell. But I digress. I want to go back to what you were saying before, because you were, and I loved your question, because it speaks to the heart. And I know where you're going with this. And I'm so glad you're starting with this point. You were going to give us a quote from John Stott, who you might, you write about this in the article, was, it seemed to me, a wee bit ambivalent on this question.
4: Yes, he was. By the way, it breaks my heart to hear those answers, Janet. If anything, it tells us that we're failing as the church.
2: Yes.
4: Are our pastors, our leaders, our instructors, and just individual Christians, are we so ignorant of Scripture or so cowardly or just so falling short of our responsibility to articulate the truth of God's Word that people would have these kinds of answers? It just absolutely is heartbreaking.
2: Mm-hmm.
4: But let me get back to my point here. I'm talking about what the ultimate underlying reason is why people reject hell. Now, as I am going to say, the people who do and the evangelicals who do are going to push back on this, and we can address it. But here's what Stott said, quote, "I find the concept of eternal conscious punishment in hell intolerable and do not understand how people can live with it without either cauterizing their feelings or cracking under the strain." So there he's saying people reject it because it's intolerable. My emotions cannot tolerate it. I cannot handle the image, the concept. And he said the only way you can live with it is by cauterizing your feelings. In other words, numbing yourself where you're incapable of feeling compassion or pity or mercy for those who are there, or you'll likely crack under the strain. But then he says this, "But our emotions are a fluctuating, unreliable guide to truth and must not be exalted to the place of supreme authority in determining it. As a committed evangelical, my question must be and is, not what does my heart tell me, but what does God's word say?" And I commend Stott for that. I mean, I understand the strain it places on our hearts to think of family members and loved ones in hell for eternity. But as Stott so very perceptibly points out, our emotions are not a reliable guide to truth. We tend to gravitate toward whatever makes us feel good, whatever reinforces our sense of well-being and our own personal sense of justice. And he said, our emotions cannot dictate. It is only God's word.
2: Mm.
4: So that, now, again, I'm not suggesting that those who reject hell don't think that they have biblical text to support it. They do. They have several texts. Probably the most fundamental one of all is the idea that hell is portrayed as fire. And what does fire do when something burns? It is consumed. It is utterly destroyed. It ceases to be. where the only thing that is left are ashes, which can be blown away in the wind. And so they press that point and say, how can you have the fire that consumes people still living in this state of eternal punishment? Now, again, one of the things we have to remember is the Bible uses incredibly vivid and figurative language to describe certain realities. It does this for heaven. It also does it for hell. There are some in the evangelical world who insist that the fire is literal because they say that unbelievers will have resurrection bodies that are suitable, as it were, to suffering from a literal physical fire. I do believe they'll have literal physical bodies. We know that all unbelievers, like Christians, will be resurrected. We will be glorified. They won't be glorified, but they will have a physical frame. But I don't think that that's what these texts are saying, because you have one place where hell is described as the outer darkness and another place where it says it's a lake of fire. I don't know how you have both of those simultaneously. So I think what the biblical authors are saying is, folks, you know what fire does to your body. You know how horrible it is to be burned. Well, that is what hell is like. It is comparable to that. It doesn't have to be a literal fire on a literal body, but in some way, shape, or form, the God of all justice will inflict punishment suitable to the sins that these people have committed. Now, let me say one other thing up front, because this is probably going to be my major point. And it came from a sermon I preached a couple of weeks ago on Exodus 3, 1 through 15, where God identifies himself as I am. And I started exploring all of the implications of that and realized as I was studying and then preaching, God is telling us how absolutely incomprehensibly glorious he is, the highest dignity, the greatest holiness, the most beautiful being in all the universe who's uncreated and has created all other things. And the reason why that's important is you heard people on the street answering, well, I haven't committed sins bad enough to do that. Or if you commit murder, you might go to hell. Or if you don't. Janet, the worst, the most unimaginably horrific sin that any human being can commit is to reject and deny and disbelieve in the reality of this great God. We think of the worst of sins as adultery or rape or kidnapping or murder, and those are horrible. But the worst sin of all is treating with contempt and indifference and unbelief and defiance the greatest, most glorious, most worthy being in all of the universe. That is why hell exists ultimately.
2: And that's such an outstanding point, and it comes full circle to what I was thinking earlier, which was, do we do a better job of speaking of the higher nature of God, a deeper understanding of the scriptures, and a higher understanding of who God is, so that people will grasp exactly what you've just said. More with Dr. Sam Storms on hell right after this.
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16: I don't think hell exists. I happen to believe in life after death. But I don't think it's got a thing to do with reward and punishment. Religion is always in the control business. And that's something people don't really understand. It's in the guilt-producing control business. And if you have heaven as a place where you're rewarded for your goodness and hell as a place where you're punished for your evil, then you sort of have control of the population. And it's part of a control tactic.
2: That's John Shelby Spong. His voice was prominent for a while in the marketplace of ideas. He was an American bishop of the Episcopal Church. He was bishop of Newark, New Jersey, and he was a liberal Christian theologian and author who called for fundamental rethinking of Christian beliefs away from theism and traditional doctrines. He now knows the reality of heaven and hell because he passed away in 2021 at the age of 90. He is preaching, he was, and as we listen to his words today and read his book still today, he is preaching another gospel. So, Sam, just touch on that, if you would, please, because this is when we're out there sharing. People will often say the fear, you know, it's fire and brimstone. We don't want to hear any of that stuff, particularly in this state of postmodernism where we find ourselves. We are our own definers of truth. Don't tell me about a hell. I don't want anything to do with it. And as you heard one person on the street say, I'm definitely not going there. Well, talk to me about Spong's response, first of all. Is this a control thing done by those fighting fundamentalists?
4: No. And I would have to differ with one thing you said, Janet. I wouldn't call him a liberal Christian theologian. I'd call him a liberal theologian. The man was not Christian by any stretch of the imagination. He denied the most fundamental truths of the Christian faith. But let me try to put this in perspective. People say there can't be eternal hell because that would belittle God's beauty and goodness and mercy. It would besmirch his being. It would be an insult to God to think that he would punish people forever. And I'm on argue the very opposite. I, in fact, think that the denial of hell is an insult to God and is belittling to him because it makes little of his beauty and holiness and greatness and power and authority. It basically says, see, you sin against God, okay. He's not that big. He's not that important. It's not that big of a deal. It's one thing for me to walk outside, and if I see a snake in my backyard, to take a shovel and kill it. It's another thing if I took a shovel and decapitated some kid who was doing something, disobedient in my yard. Obviously, I'm not going to jail for killing a snake. I'd be put to death most likely for killing a child. Why? Because the child has infinitely more value than a snake. Well, God has immeasurably, infinitely, incomprehensibly more value than the totality of the universe combined. And to sin against him and then say, you might suffer for a little while and then he'll put you out of your misery, or you won't have to suffer at all. That is a massive insult to the glory of God, a massive belittling of the worth and the value of God. So when people say, for example, I just don't believe that sins committed for such a short time on earth. Let's say we live 70 years, and I live 70 years in unbelief, and I have a lot of sins. But that doesn't merit eternity in hell. Well, you're thinking about it wrong, because it's not how long you commit sin. It's how high is the God against whom you sin. And our God is infinite, and therefore calls for an infinite punishment. And of course, I don't know who it was Spong or somebody else in the interview said, yeah, we go to hell because we do bad deeds, we go to heaven because we do good deeds. No, no, no. Yes, you go to hell for a variety of bad deeds, the principal among which is your indifference toward and your denial of God and your ingratitude toward him. That's what Paul talks about in Romans 1. But you don't go to heaven because of your good deeds. You go to heaven because of the good deeds of Jesus Christ, to which you are clinging by faith. So, again, I understand the motive. I don't like to sit around and think about eternal conscious punishment. Probably the most vivid text in all the Bible is in Revelation 14, 9 through 11. And there he says, the smoke of their torment goes up forever and ever. And then this phrase, and they have no rest day or night. No rest day or night. And that doesn't sit well with my soul. I mean, I try to envision that. And I think there's no way that a person wouldn't go insane. But the fact of the matter is, my feelings, my emotional reaction, my preferences simply don't matter. If I believe in the Bible as the inspired word of God, God is telling me what is true, and he's telling me, as I think he told Stott and others and you, the final voice, the final authority is the inspired word of God. Now, that doesn't mean we're going to go through life and never be bothered by the idea of hell and never be, agonized over the fact that people that we know and love have lived life rejecting Jesus, rejecting the gospel, or rejecting whatever revelation God has given them. But the word of God is very clear. You know, in Romans chapter 1, it says that God has made himself known to every human being, either in their conscience, in the gospel that they hear preached, or in creation, the things that are made. Paul says the invisible attributes of God, his power, his authority, his greatness, are seen in the things that are made, in creation itself. And the response of mankind is they didn't accept it. They spurned it. They turned their nose up against it. And it says God then gave them over to the further cultivation of their sin. So I think if we could just get a proper grasp of the greatness of God, and for finite beings to think of infinity that way is hard, but that, I think, would put a lot of fears and concerns to rest. Mm.
2: Excellent response, and you've raised a whole series of other questions that I want to ask you on the other side. Dr. Sam Storms is with it. This is not a sidebar story. This is not kind of an afterthought. This isn't casual conversation. This is profundity, and it's very definition. This is the difference between eternal life and eternal separation from God and eternal conscious punishment. So we're going to get a better understanding of hell as we continue our conversation with Dr. Sam Storms. More after this.
1: You are listening to Moody Radio. Good afternoon. It's John Hemmer. Memorial Day weekend, only a day away. As we step into summer, it's really, really easy to fall into the comparison trap on either side. On either side. How about this? Oh, that's great. So-and-so got that brand new boat. Must be nice. Or wow. Oh, wow. So-and-so, their house is right on that lake, and it's got to be really nice. All those wave runners over there. And oh, this family, they get to go to Disney for 2 weeks. Or these guys over here, you know what I'm saying? Or let's flip that over. Wow, man, look at this. We got this brand new house, and I got this. Either way, comparison will either make you feel superior or inferior. Neither honors God. Let's focus and let's be humble and let's be grateful for what we have. Let's challenge each other to do that every day.
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20: 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Consider this. Joshua 7 opens with a shocking moment in Israel's history. After the victory at Jericho, Israel was defeated by the tiny city of Ai. Joshua was confused and broken before God, but the Lord revealed the real issue. Israel has sinned. One man, Achan, secretly took what God had forbidden, and his secret sin affected the entire camp. 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The question Joshua 7 asks each of us is simple. Is there sin in our camp? If so, expose it and repent. Only then will we see true spiritual growth. 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

0: basically says we can have the ethics of Jesus without God. Really? Define ethics,
1: right.
0: Because ethics implies a standard of right and wrong. Where'd that come from? It seems to be purely arbitrary and based on human preference if there is no eternal transcendent standard that tells us what is good and what is bad. So, you know, these men, they're brilliant scientists. I give them that. But if anything, you know, he says it's just to control people. Maybe it's because he doesn't want to be controlled, and he's pushing back against the idea. Well, if I acknowledge that God exists and that there is a heaven and a hell, I've got to change my life. I have to completely reorder the way that I conduct myself. When I did my PhD work, Janet, I had a professor that I was closest with who had a doctorate. He graduated from Harvard and had a doctorate from Oxford. Brilliant, brilliant philosopher. And over the years I was there doing my doctoral studies, I explained the gospel to him repeatedly. And at my graduation, when they conferred my degree, he and I went to lunch, and I said to him, I'm just going to call him David, that isn't his name. I said, David, you and I have talked about this for a long time. Why will you not receive Jesus Christ as your Lord and Savior? Are there any other arguments that I haven't answered? And he thought for a moment. He said, no, you've answered all my objections. I said, so why won't you become a Christian? And he said one simple line, too much baggage. And I pressed him on that, and what he was saying was, I've got so much in my life that I enjoy. In fact, the man was bisexual. There's so much sin in my life. If I become a Christian, I have to give it up. I want to be the Lord of my own soul. I want to live the way I want to live. I don't want to be subjected to an ultimate standard that you call the Bible. And it was just too much baggage for him. And I was just heartbroken by that. I mean, at least he was honest.
1: Yeah.
0: You know, he didn't say, well, I've got another argument against the existence of Christian God. No, he didn't. He said, I don't have any arguments against it anymore. I just don't want it because I like my sin.
1: Yeah.
0: I like my sin too much. Mm. I think that's the case. Sometimes we just, instead of looking for some deeply profound philosophical explanation for why people like Spong and Hawking and so many others reject God, it comes down to a basic issue of morality. They don't want their lives to be accountable to a supreme being.
1: Exactly. So you were talking brilliantly about recognizing the holiness of God, and really this idea of denigrating the concept of hell is an insult to the holiness of God. You can't have the one without the other. So it raises a couple of interesting questions. There's a parallel idea that is working its way through the church today, as well as the culture, which is if he is a good God, I mean, you reject hell because you think that's just unconscionable, but then you think exactly what is heaven all about? And so that opens the floodgates to this idea of universalism, which is tremendously problematic, it seems, from my vantage point, because it makes the cross a sham and utterly unnecessary. In fact, you could take the entirety of the Bible and all that God had planned for mankind, because we would be separated by sin, and just say, just kidding, it really didn't matter because I'm a good God, and in the end, everyone will be universally saved. What's wrong with that idea?
0: Well, first of all, I don't want to sound overly simplistic. It's not in the Bible.
1: Right.
0: So we need to start right there. But it's this idea that hell is actually, for our universalist, hell becomes purgatory. In other words, those who have rejected God in this life, they go to hell, they suffer according to the proportion of their sins, and after that is done, they are extinguished, they are annihilated, they just simply cease to be. And the other thing, that's annihilationism. Universalism says, once they have suffered fully according to the principles of justice, God will then bring them into heaven. So, for example, if you push back on somebody, you say, well, what about Stalin, who killed 30 million of his own people, or Hitler, who killed 6 million Jews in the Holocaust? And they say, well, yeah, they'll suffer really badly for a long time, but eventually justice will have been served, and they will no longer have anything to hold them in hell, and God will receive them into heaven, which basically turns hell into purgatory. It's just there to kind of purge people of their lingering sin. But here's another principle that I think people need to consider, and I don't hear this from many individuals. Eternal conscious punishment is much easier to understand when you think of eternal conscious sinning. Mm. So people have this idea that when a person dies without Christ, that eventually they'll just wake up on the other side of the grave and say, oh my goodness, I was wrong. I repent. I mean, forgive me, Lord, for being such an unbelieving jerk. And they think that somehow death is going to refine them. And the fact of the matter is, it will only intensify their opposition to God. You see, because hell, not only is it positive in the sense that there's punishment being inflicted, but it's also the withdrawal of God's common grace. The only reason we don't have 7 billion Hitlers or 7 billion Stalins right now is because God's Spirit is restraining the sinful propensities of the human heart. And when someone dies and is cast aside into hell, that restraining influence of the Holy Spirit is withdrawn, and people can now give full vent to the wickedness of their souls. So it's not the case at all that a person who goes to hell is suddenly going to wake up and say, oh my, I can't believe that I was so stupid, forgive me, Lord, and God will receive them into heaven. Now, when they go to hell, I honestly believe that their wickedness and their rejection of God intensifies and does so continually throughout their time in hell. And we don't oftentimes think of that, but I think it's a very valid question to be raised.
1: I do too. Wow. All right. So let me, and there's so many layers. We could do an hour on every one of these questions, Sam. So I thank you for the way that you're allowing me to ask these questions, if nothing else, just to plant seeds in the hearts and minds of our listeners. So they'll do some deeper thinking about this. And for those who don't yet know the Lord as their Savior, that they will take the concepts of heaven and hell very, very seriously. So I'm going to put it in colloquial words. What about 90 billion Chinese? If they've never heard the gospel, are they going to go to hell? You quoted Romans earlier. Can you pick it up at that point when we come back? Because people will push back on the concept of hell, saying, well, that's not fair. That's like saying you didn't pass the test and you said, well, I never took the course, so you can't flunk me. I didn't take the class. What about this idea that if you haven't literally been given, I'll put it again colloquially, the four spiritual laws, thank you, Campus Crusade and Dr. Bill Bright. So if that's not what you've heard, and then do you get a pass? We're going to talk about that with Dr. Sam Storms. Again, if you want to read this article about hell and annihilationism, it is superb, as everything is that Dr. Storms writes. It's on my information page, inthemarketwithjanetparshall.org. Click on the red box. It says program details and audio. It'll take you there, and you can read this in its entirety. Heaven and hell are real, real. So the question is, where are you going? Back after this.
2: Good afternoon. It's John Hemmer. Thank you for being here. Carl and crew are back tomorrow, and Friday, in my humble opinion, is the best day to listen because it's Freedom Friday. It's all about hearing these stories from listeners just like you and I, calling up, talking about how God is working in their lives. 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You have no idea how your testimony will affect somebody else. 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
4: Henry Coleman Kroll was born in 1897 in Chicago. He grew up to serve in the Navy in World War I. Afterward, he went on to become vice chairman of the Quaker Oats Company, which was started by his father. Eventually, God called Mr. Kroll into his service at Moody Bible Institute. And there, Henry worked as vice president and general manager in a career that spanned more than 40 years. Henry Kroll was a forward-looking visionary. He helped launch Moody Science Films, as well as Moody Aviation. Both represented cutting-edge technologies at the time. But we love Henry Kroll for still another reason. He was a huge influence and a driving factor in the launch and growth of a new thing called Moody Radio. Though he went home to be with the Lord in 1965, his impact is still being felt today. To the glory of God, Henry Coleman Kroll is a name you should know.
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2: Do I believe in hell? I don't, actually. I don't believe in any sort of an afterlife right now. Maybe in a spiritual way, but not. I don't think that there's polar opposites, things like that now.
8: Having to relive all the awful things that you've ever done to anybody else?
9: Just your worst day on repeat, over and over again, or maybe worse than that. I don't know, eternal torture.
10: I don't. I'm not religious at all. I'm spiritual.
11: I feel that the bad people go somewhere. I don't know if it's hell. You know what I'm saying?
12: Yes, I do. All depends, though. The pain, you go through that. You can make your own self hell on this earth right now.
1: Man on the street, again, does that make your heart beat a little faster? When's the last time you told somebody about the good news about Jesus Christ? The world wants to know, and how can they know unless somebody tells them? So that's why we're having this conversation with Dr. Sam Storms about the topic of hell. Maybe it's not talked about enough, or maybe it's just being reinvented for 21st century modern ears. Well, I'll tell you what, the scriptures are the same yesterday, today, and forever, and I'm so glad God raises up excellent teachers like Dr. Sam Storms, founder of Enjoying God Ministries, pastor, professor, excellent writer. And I'm going to go right to the question I was going to ask you before the break, Sam, which is this idea, because we hear it all the time, and it's if we're going to be good contenders for the faith, we're going to get asked this question, and that is, well, if they've never heard the name of Jesus, so how did they get a strike against them, and why would they end up in hell? I have a funny feeling you're going to start with Romans, because I think there's a pretty good answer there.
0: Yes. Let me just say right from the beginning, nobody goes to hell for not believing in a name they've never heard. God holds us accountable for the revelation that we have received. So let me read, and I would just encourage people, if you all have not done this, you need to sit down with your Bible, Romans chapter 1, verses 18 through 23. And not only just read it once, read it again and again, and let it, and just saturate your mind in it and let the truth of it sink in. Here's what Paul says. For the wrath of God is revealed from heaven against all ungodliness and unrighteousness of men who by their unrighteousness suppress the truth. That was true of my friend, my professor in my doctoral studies. He suppressed the truth because he wanted to hold on to his unrighteousness. And then Paul says this, for what can be known about God is plain to them. It's not obscure. It's not hidden. It's not a mystery. It is plain to them. Why? Paul says, because God has shown it to them. I mean, God himself has instructed people that he exists. How? Well, he continues, for his invisible attributes, namely his eternal power and divine nature, have been clearly perceived. They understand who God is. They understand that he's the creator. They see and understand his invisible attributes and his divine nature and his power. He continues, have been clearly perceived ever since the creation of the world in the things that have been made. So they are without excuse. So if people do not hear the gospel, if they don't get a four spiritual laws track, if they don't hear somebody mention the name of Jesus, God will hold them accountable for what they have done with the revelation of himself in the things that have been made, in creation. You know, I hear people all the time, Janet, say, well, if there's a God, why hasn't he made himself more clearly there? Why hasn't he revealed himself in ways that would be unmistakable? I say, are you kidding me? He has. Consider DNA. Consider the structure of a cell. Consider the blades of grass and the divine design in creation, that if it were off just a millisecond, we wouldn't even exist anymore. Go see that. The story of everything. They'll point that out to you. Mm-hmm. And then he continues. He said, so they're without excuse, for although they knew God. What? You mean people who've never heard of Jesus still know that God exists and they know him? Yes. That's why I say, and I know this will be offensive, I don't believe there's a true atheist anywhere in the world. There never has been. There never will be. They can claim to be atheists. They can try to give arguments for their disbelief in God. They're lying. Paul says they knew God, but they didn't honor him as God or give thanks to him, but became futile in their thinking, and their foolish hearts were darkened. So God will hold people accountable for how they've responded to the revelation they have, whether, as Paul says here, in creation, whether it is in chapter 2 of Romans, in their conscience, that indelible reality of being created in the image of God that says this is right and that is wrong, or in their response to the gospel itself. So God is incredibly fair, incredibly merciful, and incredibly long-suffering and patient. And I think people just need to pause and say, what have I done with the revelation this God has made to me? And I can't deny it. It's there. I just have to open my eyes. Yes. I have to feel my own heartbeat and know that he is there. Hmm. So, I don't know where else to go with that. You want to follow up with a comment or question?
1: I do, because it was a superb answer. So, counsel, you have pled your case articulately for the reality and the existence of heaven and hell. We would be evil, mean, if we had this conversation and we didn't presuppose that there were some listening within the parameters of this program who say, okay, all right, you can, there is an afterlife. I'm going to start looking around. I'm going to see the evidence of God. But how do I know? How can I guarantee that if tonight I put my head down and I don't wake up, but I step into eternity, how do I know where I can go after I die? What would you say?
0: I would say, read the scriptures, read the promises of God. The God whom you have just acknowledged and given your life to is trustworthy. He's true. He doesn't deceive you. And if he says that all who come to me through Jesus Christ, I will eternally save, John 3:16, whatever other text of scripture you want to give, God is faithful. He will fulfill his promise. Now, that doesn't mean that in all of our hearts and all of our experience, we will be able to eliminate all vestiges of doubt. We struggle. Of course we do. We're human. There are times when I see the tragedies that are going on in our world, and does it cause me to wonder, why did God allow this? Sure it does. I'd be ignorant and hard-hearted if I didn't wonder. But I have to throw myself back on the Word of God. As Stott so beautifully said, emotions are not trustworthy to determine truth. Only the Word of God is.
1: Sam, thank you. Last question. So in this excellent piece, you give the arguments for and you state other people's beliefs against this idea of eternal conscious punishment. In 5 seconds, last question to counsel from the bench. Do you believe in eternal consciousness as a form of punishment, or is it annihilationism for you?
0: I believe in eternal conscious punishment. I understand why others don't. I'm sympathetic with them, but I cannot let my emotions or preferences dictate. The Word of God teaches that those who leave this life without Jesus Christ and in defiance of God's revelation will spend eternity suffering separated from him.
1: Superb answer, and I thank you for that. The outstanding article is called Hell and Annihilationism. I've posted it on the right-hand side of my information page at InTheMarketWithJanetParshall.org. You've got a lot to think about this hour. Stay in the Word and seek his wisdom. We'll see you next time, friends.
2: You are listening to Moody Radio. Good afternoon. It's John Hemmer. You know this phrase? You can't quit now. You can't quit now. You ever said that to somebody, or has somebody said that to you? And my son and my daughter are both in this place right now. You know, it's like summer is right around the corner, and like almost every night after family book time, Dad, Mom, I don't want to go to school tomorrow. I'm so tired of it. And of course we go, well, guys, you can't quit now. Summer is, what, 7 days away? You know what I'm saying? Now think about that phrase, you can't quit now. Imagine God saying this to you. Maybe you look down at your phone and you get this text from God. And maybe you need to hear this right now. Maybe God is saying, I haven't brought you this far to just leave you. Okay, I'm here. I've got a plan. I will never, ever leave you. I've got this. I've got you.
13: This is Bible Q&A with John MacArthur. This is Denny Nugent with today's question. It comes from our website where a listener would like to know, if God is all-powerful,
14: if, as the psalmist says, he does whatever he pleases. What do you make of 2 Peter 3:9? That's where it says, God isn't willing for any to perish, but for all to come to repentance. Well, if the psalmist is right, if God is all-powerful and he always gets what he wants, how can that verse be true?
15: That's a very good question, Denny. It's asked frequently. It is also a good place to point out the importance of context. When Peter says God is not willing for any to perish, but for all to come to repentance, what any and what all is he talking about? Well, if you back up to the verse before, it says the Lord is not slack concerning his promise, but is long-suffering toward us. Who is us? But beloved, he says in the prior verse. So he's talking to believers. He starts the chapter, beloved. He repeats, beloved. Then he says, the Lord is long-suffering toward us, not willing that any should perish, but that all should come to repentance. The any and the all are the us, who are the beloved. In other words, consistent with the doctrine of sovereign election and God's purpose to save his chosen people, God will not allow any of his people to perish, any of his elect. But all whom he loves, upon whom he has set his love, will come to repentance. And he will fulfill his promise to his own. That's what that verse is saying. And his power does that.
14: All right, thanks, John. And thanks to you for listening today to Bible Q&A with John MacArthur. If you'd like to submit your question, visit us at MacArthurCommentaries.com.
16: Jesus' heart was so focused that his last words were, "It is finished." This is Max Lucado. God wants us to have focused hearts like Jesus. Here are four simple questions to help us stay on course. Am I fitting into God's plan? His plan is to save his children, and we are to tell others about the God who loves them. What are my longings? Our assignment is found at the intersection of God's plan and our pleasures. You are created to serve God in a unique way. What are my abilities? Identify your strengths and major in them. Am I serving God now? As a young boy, Jesus sensed the call of God, but he went home and learned the family business. Do the same. Go home, love your family, be a good employee, and get your life on course. This is Max Lucado.
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1: friends, welcome to In the Market with Janet Parshall. Happy Thursday to you. Thank you so much for spending the hour with me. Let me just start the program by reminding you, May is flying. It's hard to believe that the, quote, unofficial opening of summer starts this weekend with Memorial Day. But pretty soon it's going to be June 1st. And because that's just right around the corner, I want to remind you that this is your opportunity now to get a copy of Idiotic Things People Did in the Bible by my friend Ray Comfort. Ray just is, he's blessed with a tremendous sense of humor, but he also has a passion. It's in his DNA that people would come to faith in Jesus Christ by appealing to our conscience, to reminding us all Every single one of us have fallen short of the grace of God. All have sinned and come short of the glory of God. There's not one righteous, no, not one. And Ray reminds us of that. So he talks about what people did in the Bible as an example to say foolishness isn't just a part of the 21st century. You read about foolishness in the Bible as well. So he takes a look at Adam and David and Lot's wife, and he takes a look at the fact that seas were parted and staffs turned into snakes, and people just look the other way. Those were idiotic things. And he reminds us that God is holy, he's sovereign, and his word is true, and we would be idiotic people to look the other way. So it's a marvelous book to teach you some good Bible history, but it also serves as a way of kind of stirring your soul to start understanding he's a good, good father, but he is also a holy God. And this book reminds us of that. It's a wonderful book for you to read. I'd get maybe 10 more, and then I'd share them with friends who don't yet know the Lord as their personal Savior. How do you get it? Well, this is my way of saying thank you when you financially support the program. So just call 877-JANET-58, 877-JANET-58, and I'll happily send along a copy to you as my way of saying thank you. We're listener-supported. We don't go into debt. We don't take federal money. We're on the air because you pray. It's essential for your prayers. Thank you. And you also financially support. So again, it's called Idiotic Things People Did in the Bible. If you can't remember the whole title, just say Idiotic Things or Ray Comfort, and the people taking your call will understand. 877-JANET-58. Listen, you can also do this online, in the market with janetpartial.org. Scroll to the bottom of the page. There's the cover. Ray has kind of reworked the famous Da Vinci painting of the Mona Lisa a little bit to fit his cover. I think you'll get a smile out of that. And you can just do the same thing. Click on through and request your copy right through the website. But I want to remind you that it is Thursday, and that's a special day for my partial partners. Partial partners are people who support this program every single month. They choose the level of financial support, but they just do it regularly, every single month. And so as a way of saying thank you to those precious friends, they get the monthly truth tool. As long as they're a partial partner, they get it every single month. And Thursdays are big for my partial partners because that's the day my newsletter goes out. And it always contains a writing from me, and it also contains an audio piece that only my partial partners get. So again, 877-JANET-58. You can also call that number and say, hey, I'd like to be a partial partner as well. Or go online to inthemarketwithjanetpartial.org and scroll to the bottom of the page. And then you can get a copy of Idiotic Things People Did in the Bible. Well, let's take a look at what's going on in the world. And right now, obviously, the clock is ticking when we take a look at the situation in Iran. Here is Julie Stahl with CBN News.
4: President Trump said Iran may only have days left to agree to a deal, warning the situation has reached a critical moment and could escalate rapidly if Tehran refuses to meet U.S. demands.
5: It's right on the borderline, believe me. If we don't get the right answers, it goes very quickly. It would have to be a complete 100% good answers. And if we do, we save a lot of time, energy, and lives.
4: While Iran is said to be considering the latest proposal, media reports citing U.S. intelligence say the regime is taking the time to rebuild its drone and missile launching capabilities. Trump said the negotiating window could close swiftly.
5: Could go very quickly, or a few days. It could be a few days, but it could go very quickly. Iran is a defeated nation.
4: The president also dismissed talk of conflict between himself and Israeli Prime Minister Benjamin Netanyahu after reports surfaced of a heated phone call. Trump insisted Netanyahu remains fully aligned with Washington's approach.
5: He's fine. He'll do whatever I want him to do. Very, very good man. Don't forget he was a wartime prime minister, and he's not treated right in Israel, in my opinion.
4: Trump also confirmed the United States and Israel continue coordinating closely on the conflict in the Middle East. In Lebanon, a new poll suggests the overall majority of the population wants peace with Israel, with majorities of its Druze and Christian communities supporting a peace agreement. Support among Sunni Muslims was narrowly favorable, while overwhelming opposition remained among the Shiite community. Although most supported a peace deal with Israel, 59% still opposed normalizing ties with Jerusalem. Even so, support for normalization is growing, rising from 13.2% to 41% since August of 2025. Meanwhile, Israel's National Security Minister, Itamar Ben-Gvir, sparked international criticism after posting a video of himself confronting detained Gaza flotilla activists at Ashdod port.
6: Welcome to Israel. We are the landlords.
4: U.S. Ambassador Mike Huckabee joined the criticism, noting that nearly every senior Israeli official condemned what he called a stupid stunt. The incident prompted Italy and Spain to summon Israeli ambassadors for reprimands, while Prime Minister Benjamin Netanyahu publicly rebuked Ben-Gvir, saying the behavior did not reflect Israel's values. Julie Stahl, CBN News, Jerusalem.
1: And speaking of Israel's values, Israel Ambassador George Deek was recently appointed as Israel's first ever special envoy to the Christian world. Deek said, "I think that Israel, while it cherishes all faith and denominations, it has a very special relationship with the Christian world because Christianity was born in this land and Israel is the guardian of the holy places for Christianity as well as Judaism. So that gives a special meaning to that bond. He is an Arab Israeli Christian, was also the first Christian ever to be an ambassador for Israel when he was appointed in 2019 as the nation's ambassador to Azerbaijan, which is a Shiite Muslim country, but they share an open border with Iran. Deek served in that post for more than 5 years before that posting. As part of his assignment, he wants to work together with the Christian world to build partnerships, enabling Christians to come to Israel anytime, visit the holy places, and reconnect to their faith to the scriptures through visiting the state of Israel. By the way, just on a personal note, if you've never done that, pray about the Lord opening an opportunity for you to do just that. You know, my friend Charlie Dyer does that wonderful program, The Land and the Book, and there's just something about walking in the land where Jesus walked that makes the scriptures come alive. It will also answer a myriad of geopolitical questions, oftentimes touted and falsely represented in major media. So pray about going to Israel. Back after this.
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1: 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So if you are a student of the Word, and I hope you are, and I hope you're walking through life with the Bible in one hand and the newspaper in the other, You know that the heart of our King is that he is not willing that any should perish, but that all should come to repentance. All people, everywhere, the whole truth of the whole gospel to the whole world. That's our mandate. That should be our heart, and it should break our heart when we know that there are people groups that have not yet heard the gospel of Jesus Christ. It should also, by the way, compel us to look at the mission field right across our back fence, or in the carpool, or at our office, or in our neighborhood, where we might be able to share the gospel of Jesus Christ. When it comes to the topic of Islam, this becomes difficult for a lot of Bible-believing Christians who are desperate to share Jesus with their Muslim friends, but they also understand that unlike a lot of other worldviews out there, Islam comes as a two-part component. Yes, absolutely, undeniably, it is a theological worldview, but it is also a political system. And what do you do, particularly because we know here in the United States, we have, while it's not written with these words in our Constitution, an understanding that the state is not to meddle in religion, aka the separation of church and state. It was never meant to eradicate, wipe out, or forbid religion. It was not to stick in their nose into ecclesiastical matters, no involvement between the state and the government. But then what happens in this duality that is Islam when the demand is made that not only do we understand that you have the Constitution and the Declaration of Independence, but we too have our own law. We call it Sharia law. And if you do a point-by-point observation of what the tenets of Sharia law are, some are utterly incompatible with American jurisprudence. So how do we do that? Because in my town here of Washington, D.C., at the Supreme Court, for example, it says equal justice under law. The presupposition in that is you don't have a two-tiered legal system. So how in the world do you handle it? And how do you handle it when people come in and make a demand like they are with this UK right now? We want neighborhoods without dogs, because dogs are not viewed in the larger Islamic world as pets, by the way, particularly black dogs. Those are problematic. They're not kept as pets. And now, for example, in Wales and in Scotland and in England, people are demanding that no dogs be allowed to be walked in certain parts of neighborhoods because it is deemed to be an offense. And by the way, you've got some grade schools in the UK saying you cannot serve a sandwich that has pork in it to your child because it may be an offense to an Islamic student. And I understand that. And you and I always want to be winsome ambassadors for Jesus Christ. But as Christians, we don't make those demands. So how in the world do we deal with this duality, being wise as serpent, innocent as a dove, not willing that any should perish? Is our King's position, it should be ours as well. So I'm glad we're going to dive into this conversation this hour with Fouad Masri. He's an author, a lecturer. He was born and raised in the war zone of Beirut, Lebanon. He is a third-generation ordained pastor. And you know what? He has a passion for sharing Jesus with Muslims, and he's been reaching out to Muslims and inspiring them for decades. He, by the way, founded in 1993 a wonderful ministry called the Crescent Project. This is all about nurturing transformational relationships between Christians and Muslims and to rally the church to reach out to Muslims to share the good news. To date, he's trained more than 21,000 Christians to do just that. He's a wonderful author. I've got a fabulous book. And if this is your neighbor, your friend, your coworker, you want to know how to share Jesus with Muslims, and Fouad's written a book to that end, Sharing Jesus with Muslims, a step-by-step guide. It's the resource on my information page. I am thrilled, Fouad, that I get a chance to have a longer conversation with you. And we're really following on the heels of a hearing that took place on Capitol Hill that dealt with the idea of Sharia law. In fact, the title of the hearing was Sharia-Free America, Why Political Islam and Sharia Law Are Incompatible with the United States Constitution. So I think that's a good place for us to start. It is a tension. We're certainly watching what's happening in the UK, and we see the establishment of Sharia courts growing here in the United States. And what it's doing to the believer often is it taps down the desire, the passion, I hope, to be able to share Jesus with our Muslim friends, because the political wall gets thrown up instead. So walk me through this.
8: Janet, you articulated the situation very well. And I want to quote the words of our Savior Jesus. You shall know the truth, and the truth will set you free. We are to share the truth in love, but we are to share the truth. What happens today in this political arena, we want to be kind, want to be loving, but Jesus has clearly said the truth is what sets us free. So that is fine. They want Sharia law. Fine. Is Sharia law a law that's compatible with is Sharia law a law that helps women, children, families? Is it treats Christians and Jewish people and Hindu people equally? It is not. The United States went to war with Nazi Germany because the law of Nazi Germany is wrong. It is not compatible with us. Not only is it not compatible with us as American, it's not compatible with us as followers of the Bible. So you must, as a nation, decide what is the law we want to follow. And we've already decided in 1776. We already have a constitution. And it said, the founding fathers said, the constitution doesn't work unless people have faith in the God of the Bible. So the Judeo-Christian values is what kept this nation moving forward. Not because of the Constitution, although that was important, but it's the Judeo value, the Christian values of who is God. People say, well, God bless you. Okay, which God you're talking about? Krishna, Vishnu, Allah? Who? So there is an understanding of God that the Bible gives us that no other religion gives us. Sharia Islam was designed not only to control Christians and non-Muslims. It also designed to control the people of Muslim countries. From 622 AD, since Muhammad declared jihad on the Jewish tribe in Medina, we have a problem is that the leader oppresses even the people. You cannot question your leader, and the way you prove your leader is if you win the battles. So when you look at our history in the Middle East, our groups have been suffering under this rule called Sharia. So it details how you invest your money. How do you eat? How does a woman dress? The few control the many. And the proof is Taliban. They force all the women not to go to school and wear the burqa. Iran, Ayatollah Khomeini was the one who rules the millions of Iranians. They cannot even question what to wear on in the morning. So this is the issue. The issue is the truth is it is not compatible even with human rights.
1: When we come back, teach me more about Sharia law, where it comes from and how the courts are set up. And again, we're going to talk about the law of Christ as well, but I want to be able to understand culturally what's going on so I can be a better evangelist for Jesus Christ with my Muslim friends. Fuad Masri is with us, the founder of Crescent Project and an excellent writer. Back after this.
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12: The threat of getting arrested for worshiping is not stopping tens of millions of Christians in China. In fact, those threats have had the opposite effect. 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And despite the threat of persecution, those churches began to grow. 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Many even expect this, but their loyalty is to Jesus Christ. It's always been like this. following Jesus brings persecution at some level more often than not. And yet, as the Apostle Paul wrote in Romans 5, suffering produces endurance, and endurance produces character, and character produces hope. I'm David Wolin at haventoday.org.
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1: So we recognize there is a tension with Islam. We want to share the good news of Jesus Christ with our Muslim friends. At the same time, there is this political component that's making more and more demands, whose voices are growing louder and louder to the point where they end up having hearings on Capitol Hill. And you've got various states trying to introduce now anti-Sharia laws saying, look, you can't have a two-tiered legal system. Well, how blessed are we to be able to spend the hour with Fuad Masri, who's an author, a lecturer, and the founder of the Crescent Project. And we were just getting into this idea that really, when you look at it, it's the person at the top in Sharia law that has all the power. I'm a lover of history. Teach me, where did Sharia law come from? And is it the same, by the way, if you're Shiite or Sunni or Wahhabi, or is it distinctive to certain different iterations of Islam?
8: Yes, thank you. Because we're discussing this topic, some will say this is Islamophobia.
1: Right.
8: It is not Islamophobia if it is true. There was a man called Jihadi John, convert to Islam and went on jihad. There was a woman converted to Islam and called herself Jihadi Jane, was involved in terrorist attack. Thankfully, we praise God that now she's a follower of Jesus. She has left Islam. So when you tell the truth or the facts, it is not Islamophobia. They use Islamophobia as a club not to ask questions. I am allowed as a human being, specifically as a U.S. citizen of this great nation, that since inception, I have the freedom to question my leaders. My leaders report to me. That's why we vote. Everybody gets one vote, not 20 votes. In Islam, Muslims are the first-class citizen. Everyone else, it is not. Now, as Islam conquered other countries and more facts of sects happened, that factionalism happened in Islam, created strife. So jihad and sharia is, jihad is used against the other person because their sharia is different. So a Shia sharia will have, for example, allows something they call sighe in Iran, or muta, which means pleasure marriage. A man can marry a woman for 1 hour, 3 hours, 1 day, 2 days, and divorce. This is basically is not allowed in Sunni Islam, and some places they do allow it. But that is brought up from the stories on the life of Muhammad. So Sharia is a mix of teachings of the Quran, which is supposedly the word of God, the word of Allah, and then the life of Muhammad, who is the model Muslim. And so in Islam, you cannot understand the Quran without the Hadith. However, the Hadith has many problems. There are multiple books and claims things that are really problematic for us from the human point of view. It says that Muhammad rode a donkey with wings. Well, that's not true. That's a mythology, that he went to the seventh heaven. I mean, well, there's no seventh heaven. I mean,
1: we seem to have a little bit of a problem with Fode's cell phone. I'm going to see if I can get a chance to reconnect itself. In the meantime, let me direct you again to two resources. First of all, for the Crescent Project, it's Fuad's name, fuadmasri.com, fuadmasri.com. And one of the books that he's written is called Sharing Jesus with Muslims, a Step-by-Step Guide. And what I love about this is that this is a man who understands the Middle East. Fuad lived in the Middle East, as I said before, born and raised in Beirut, Lebanon, in the midst of a war. He is from a family that embraced Jesus as Lord and Savior multiple generations ago. And so as a result of that, excuse me, he is a third-generation ordained pastor. But his love for Muslims has never died. And he also understands that we, as followers of Jesus Christ, whether we live in the Middle East or whether we live here in the West, we are compelled to share the good news of Jesus Christ with our Islamic friends, and we want to do that on a regular basis. But what I've noted recently is that there is sometimes a reticence on our part to be swift to proclaim the good news of the cross because we think, well, wait a minute, am I acquiescing? And, oh, by the way, I don't want to be accused of being Islamophobia. The word phobia just means fear of, and it's a cudgel. It is a bludgeoning tool. It's a silencing weapon to say, if I can accuse you of Islamophobia or homophobia or whatever you want before the word phobia, I will silence you into submission and acquiescence. And I'm thrilled that Fuad started our conversation, if you remember, by saying the directive for us is to speak the truth in love. But we never, ever negate speaking the truth. And so we have to do that. Now, are you going to be accused? Well, just remember what Jesus said. If they hate you, they hated me first, he said. I don't know about you, but that gives me great comfort. It often reminds me that so often the rejection from someone is not for what I've done personally. It's the message we carry. So my prayer, by the way, just a little aside here, is always, Lord, give me tough skin and a tender heart so I don't personalize the rejection, but rather I'm cognizant of the fact that they're rejecting the proclamation of the unbridled truth of the gospel. Ultimately, the most loving, important, freeing message in the world, but it's not always accepted, particularly, by the way, in the world of Islam, because it's generationalism. I remember my very first trip to the Middle East, you get identification cards, and there's a little place where they put down what your religion is, and overwhelming, it's M for Muslim. If you change that clarification from M to C, you are often, depending on what country you're in the crosshairs of that particular government, because they know now that you've changed. And uh-oh, you are now a problem. You are not a part of the solution. You are a problem. And so you can understand how the political aspect of Islam becomes problematic for people in terms of sharing the gospel and not knowing, for example, if you live in the state of Texas and they're introducing more mosques and Sharia law courts, how do you handle that as a believer? You don't want to be an offense to the cross, but at the same time, truth has to be spoken. So how do we do that? We're going to take a break. We're going to come back. I'm going to believe that Fuad's phone will be a little bit better on the return. But again, one of the books he's written is called Sharing Jesus with Muslims, a step-by-step guide. And then remember also his website is his name, Fuad Masri. That's the way, Masri.com. More right after this.
2: You are listening to Moody Radio. Good afternoon. It's John Hemmer. Cannot believe Memorial Day weekend is a day away. Maybe right now, even, as we are together this very second, you kind of feel sad. Maybe you feel let down. Maybe you kind of feel overwhelmed. Or maybe you just kind of feel defeated because you thought you were sure that by Memorial Day weekend of 2026, your life would be in a totally different place. That you would be in a totally different place, but you're in this place right now. You're in this waiting room. You're going through all these things, and you just don't know how to navigate through that. You know what, my friend? You are not alone. Here's some perspective. Let's challenge each other not to dwell on the past, okay? Let's learn from it. But let's not get stuck in it because God is doing something new in your life right now, and he's got you.
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20: Hi, I'm Rob West with today's Faith and Finance Minute. In John 10:10, Jesus says, "The thief comes to steal and kill and destroy, but Jesus came so we may have life abundantly." A scarcity mindset tells us we're always behind, never enough money, time, or security. It drives fear, anxiety, and even selfishness. But Jesus points us to a better way. In Matthew 6:33, he says, "Seek first the kingdom, and all these things will be added to you." 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

0: 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We're visiting with Fuad Masri, an author, a lecturer, born and raised in a war zone, Beirut, Lebanon. He's a third-generation ordained pastor, and his passion is so clear in our conversation today. He loves to share Christ with his Muslim friends, and he's been reaching out to Muslims and inspiring others to follow his example. He also wants to teach Christians how to share the good news. He's written a wonderful book to that end called Sharing Jesus with Muslims, a Step-by-Step Guide, and I've got a link to his website as well because he's got some wonderful resources and information. But we are Our conversation today is focusing on this tension that's there with Islam because it's not only religion, it's also a political system. And we're starting to see this grow in the United States. We're certainly watching what's happening in the UK. And most Americans would look at that and say, well, I don't want that to come here. I don't want you to tell me I can't walk my dog in a park because you have a problem with dogs, or you can't tell me I can't make a bacon, lettuce, and tomato sandwich for my child because it might offend a Muslim at school. Those kinds of allowances, by the way, are not generally made for other religions. We're a pluralistic society, but there's a general understanding that your particular ecclesiastical decisions don't get to rule the day. That is how you move toward a theocracy. So, Fuad, that creates an interesting question. Again, forgive me for the rudimentary basis of these questions, but I think people need to understand this, particularly when it's starting to be talked about more and more, and it's showing up in a local community where some of our listeners live. So in yes. Sharia law, there has to be a Sharia court. So if one breaks some component of Sharia law, how is that adjudicated? Are there physical courtrooms? Is there a judge? How is that handled?
1: Sometimes there's a judge. Sometimes it's at the local mosque. Basically, the imam or the religious leader, if there is a battle, if there's a jihad, he's the colonel. If it's a sickness, he's the doctor. So there's something called, you know, the Islamic medicine. They go in and they will tell you, like, you know, fry an egg and put it on your broken hand or something. It's education that came and created a new society, helped the Muslim world come out of, as they say, the dark ages. But the best way to address Sharia Islam is to ask them questions. When you ask questions, you get to the bottom how it is unfair, it is not justice, the way they treat women, the way they treat Christians, the way they treat minorities. So a Shia in a community that's mostly Sunni has no rights, doesn't get any rights. And give you a simple example, a Sunni Muslim in Iran, it's a Shia country. Flip side, a Shia person in Kuwait or a Shia person in Saudi, they're a minority. So we have a struggle is that Sharia doesn't even solve the problem within Muslims. So quick question, why dogs are illegal in Sharia Islam? Why? It's not mentioned in the Quran.
0: Is it in the Hadith?
1: Yes, okay. Muhammad did not like dogs. He liked cats. So can I walk my cat in a Muslim neighborhood? Absolutely. Muhammad loved cats. I cannot walk my dog because Muhammad said dogs are devils, demons. So it doesn't make sense. That has no meaning in any society. When you tell me I can't walk my dog because Muhammad in 600 AD, I'm supposed to live in 2026 the same way in Arabia of 600, that's where it becomes illegal. The testimony of one man is equal to the testimony of two women. The Bible is clear. In Genesis it says, God created humans in his own image, both male and female. The Judeo-Christian value is that men are and women are equal in the sight of God. The problem today is women are controlled all the time, and they carry the shame and the honor, while the Bible says we are both carry the shame and the honor. We are both judged equally on Judgment Day. Jesus died for the sins of all people, in all the men and all the women. This is the problem when it comes to Sharia Islam. Why should we invest in stocks, not in bonds? According to Islamic law, you cannot invest in vehicles that has interest. Why? Well, because they say, well, we don't want to have usury. That's not true. Muhammad was a trader. You make more money

0: if you own shares of the company rather than have a bond where you have a specific interest. So the Islamic banking always falters in any economy in the Muslim world. You just look at our economies. It's the West that saves us. It's the economies of the West that saves us. So most Arab and Muslim countries who have wealth from oil, they invested in the West, not in their own economies, because the economy system, according to Islamic banking, doesn't work. I was a stockbroker for 3 years. I understood that problem in our economies because we don't use a healthy balance of what they call fixed income and investment in other companies. So the problem with Sharia law is there is no place for it in the United States. The Constitution is our foundation. We already decided. It doesn't matter if there are, you know, 7 million Muslims in America or 70 million. It doesn't matter. Majority doesn't mean you're right. There's millions of Muslims who say they're Muslims, but that doesn't mean they're right, especially if you ask them, are you Sunni or Shia?
1: Shia,
0: so
1: right.
0: The question, you know, the question becomes a way, and we learned that from our master. Our Savior Jesus was amazing communicator. He will ask questions. For example, is it okay to take care of your donkey on the Sabbath? What a huge question. Like, wait a second, the animal fell. Can I help my animal for the Sabbath? So the Islamic Sharia is borrowed from the understanding of the Pharisees of the Bible. Muhammad was born in Arabia. If the story is true, he had neighbors who were Christian and Jewish. His first wife, Khadija, was from a Christian denomination. We're not sure if she was Orthodox or one of the Christian cults, but the marriage of Muhammad was to Khadija, and it was one man and one woman. There was no polygamy until Khadija died, and Muhammad married up to 12 other wives, and he allowed to own a concubine, and allowed if a person's traveling to have another person to have sexual acts with if you're traveling. So if I'm traveling to another city, I'm gone maybe 1 week, 2 weeks, 3 weeks, I can have a wife for that duration of time, which for us in the Bible, that's prostitution. I was speaking to a Nigerian Uber driver, and he goes, well, it's okay. You're allowed. You're traveling. I said, well, shouldn't my wife be faithful to me? What if she decided to have her own husband while I'm gone? He goes, no, she should be faithful. I said, well, I'm not being faithful. So the concept of Sharia Islam is the man is allowed multiple wives, pleasure marriage, but the woman cannot.
1: Wow.
0: So the issue is not, do we want to be nice to Muslims? The issue is, what is fair? What is common for human rights? The Constitution of the United States, the laws of the United States, are the best we have. So no law, religious or political, should be over the laws of the United States. And I'll be honest with you, as an immigrant, that's why I came here. Many Muslims came here because they don't like the laws back home. If Afghanistan is the greatest law because they follow Sharia Islam, why Muslims are not going to Afghanistan in droves? They're not. They're coming here. Iranians coming to the United States. Saudis, they invest here. Why aren't they going back and investing in other countries, Muslim countries? So we have a statement to Sharia law. When you compare it to the laws of the United States, you fall short. And Jesus said something when he told the parable of the man building a house on the sand. Muslims today are tired. They're tired from jihad, from Sharia, from hijab. And that's why we're seeing more not only come to Christ, but they are turning their back on anything called religion.
1: No.
0: There are now websites called exmuslims.com. People are tired from this Islamic rule. And I'm so glad you brought this topic, because it is not Islamophobia to compare different laws. You and I might not follow a law in Senegal because it doesn't fit our country, and our country has a more fair law. That's why we need to be involved in the political arena in the sense social ways. I'll ask Christians, who is running your school board?
1: Right.
0: who's running your treasurer? Who's the treasurer of the state or the city? Who's the mayor of the city? I mean, Paterson, New Jersey, now they have a Muslim mayor, and they claim they want to be the next Gaza. Well, what does that mean? What does that mean that a city in the United States wants to be the next Gaza? That is a very offensive and very alarming, because are they going to commit treason for this nation? Because when I pledge allegiance to the flag, you pledge allegiance to protect it, right? From what is the word? So this is where I think we have to address Sharia Islam. More is going to come out on our website on the issue of jihad and Sharia Islam. So I hope to send you some more information in the next few weeks.
1: Fabulous. And I'm so glad that you and I know how to connect, because I want some ongoing conversations. And you are such an example to us, because you are unapologetic of saying the truth. In fact, when we were just working through that phone issue, I shared with my friends that you said it's truth and love, but you never, ever negate the truth. And so what I'm hearing you say is that you have a passion and you have a love for the Muslim people because you love Christ and you want to share him with them. But that doesn't silence you from saying, if I were in a place where we were voting on whether or not Sharia law was going to come into my community, I could show up, I could vote against it, and I'm not negating or bruising the gospel in any way by doing that. We need to hear from people like you to understand it. It's not a both, an either or, it is a both and we can do that. Let me come back. I want to pick up this idea about Islamic fatigue and what that means about the receptivity of the gospel. Fuad Masri is with us. Excellent resources all around. Check it out. In the Market with JanetParshall.org. Go to the info page. It's all there.
2: Good afternoon. It's John Hember. 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
5: Camille Melky on the impact of the war in Lebanon.
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1: Nasri is an author and lecturer. He is also the founder of the Crescent Project, and it's just a joy to get his insight on how we can share Jesus with Muslims. He's written a book to that end, by the way, that will help you do that. So, Fuad, I want to go to have a sensitivity to understand. I love Paul's challenge to us. I become all things to all people so that by all means some might get saved. I want to know what the culture is like as much as I can as an outside observer, so I have a sensitivity and a creativity in sharing the gospel with my Muslim friends. So one of the questions, and we see this sometimes in Judaism as well, and this is a wake-up call when you travel. That's why Mark Twain was right when he said the best classroom is travel. You learn so much. My first time traveling in the Middle East and seeing identification cards with M in the corner for Muslim, and you can put yourself in the crosshairs of controversy if that ever changes from M to C, because now you're a Christian. But unlike most people listening right now, where they have this moment where they recognize their sinful state, they recognize that Jesus is the one mediator between God and man, and that Jesus is exactly who he said he is, the way, the truth, and the life, and no man comes to the Father but by him. And there may or may not be concentric circles of impact with our family. In the Middle East and in Judaism, there isn't a moment of conversion. You are raised in Islam, your father, your grandfather before you. And so if you step away, it's not just a change in you personally. You could be saying goodbye to the people that matter most to you. And it's imperative, I think, in the West we understand that, because that's a whole level of being willing to submit to Christ that in the West sometimes we don't have to do as frequently. So talk to me about that.
0: Yes, and the reason it's important we share the truth, because people from a Muslim background have false information about us. So many times they tell them we worship three gods. That's not true. Worship one God. They tell them that we don't have the right book. The Bible has been changed. That's not true. The Bible has not been corrupted. So many times Muslims, when you meet them, you're afraid to tell them the truth, but you should start with what we believe for sure, truth, and the truth of our culture. One of our team was working with a Muslim woman in Indiana. They found out that she was being hit every night.
1: Ooh.
0: They told her that in America, she can call the police. Well, guess what she did? She called the police. They put him in prison for 3 days. He hasn't touched her since.
1: Hmm.
0: Another group in Pennsylvania, the guy hit his son and his wife. She called the police. They put him in prison, and they had a restraining order for 3 months. So he hasn't hit the family. So one of the things we have to know as followers of Christ is we have a country based on laws and based on biblical laws. So we need to stand up for them and say, look, in this country, you cannot hit your wife. I was in Dallas, Texas. I was speaking in a beautiful church right there in Irving, and the pastor said to me, we're having some people talk to us from Muslim background. There's some family abuse. I said, you need to call social services. You need to call the police. This is the United States of America. If a person wants to live under Sharia Islam, there is a country called Afghanistan. There's a country called Saudi Arabia. They can go there. There's Iran. There's, you know, Turkey. You can go there. This is the United States of America. It's a choice to be in this country. And I love this. You are not born only as a U.S. citizen, but you can choose to become a U.S. citizen. So it's a choice, which now most people say, well, we have to protect the minorities. Oh, welcome. The minorities, they're welcome. But the minorities cannot control the majority. And this country is not a democracy. This country is a republic. The founding fathers were brilliant. This is a republic. We have a code of the way we live together. So I'll give you a quick example. You don't want me to walk the talk in a Muslim neighborhood. Okay, can I walk my cat? Can I own a goat in my apartment?
1: Right.
0: Can I have that? Well, that's what they allow in other Muslim countries. So can I have a goat in my apartment? What if even in America we have a rule, your freedom stops when it infringes on someone else's freedom? I can blast my stereo at 1 o'clock in the morning, after midnight, and people are going to say, no, turn down your music down. Why? I can have a party in my Airbnb, but if there are neighbors, I'm going to say, you can't have a party after a certain hour because people have children and families. So it is very important. And the reason I get passionate about this is that the American culture is being pushed around by saying you have to be nice, don't be Islamophobe. We went to war across the ocean because we were addressing regimes that were totalitarian and oppressive, whether it was Japan or whether it was Germany. right now we cannot have a totalitarian oppressive Sharia law. It cannot fit. It does not fit. It cannot fit. The only way it will fit if we adhere to a understanding that is tribal and is unbiblical. And I'm sorry to say that, but it is tribal and unbiblical. One quick example, Mamdani does an iftar dinner. Fine, great. He does it at the as the mayor of New York. Great. Why eat on the carpet? Why sit down on the carpet and eat? Why can't they sit down and have a dinner? Like every American does, you sit down with plates and forks. Why do you sit down? It's duplicating how Muhammad lived. The problem is Islam worships Muhammad. They don't like that. But everything we do, if you want to live as a good Muslim, according to the hadith, everything, the way he would pick his food, the way he enters the tub, the way he enters the bathroom. In Iran, it's illegal to enter the bathroom with your right foot and you have to step in with your left foot in. Why? Because Muhammad said you enter the bathroom with your left foot in. It's we're getting into very silly things according to Sharia Islam.
1: Wow.
0: And the politician who said, oh, it only details the life of Muslims. That is not true. It details the life of everybody, and the proof is Egypt. Look at Egypt. 20 million Coptic Christians have to report to an Islamic Sharia law. And that's the problem we are in the 21st century.
1: Yeah, exactly. Well, it's such an interesting tension, as I said before, but what I love is that this doesn't mitigate one scintilla, your passion for sharing Jesus with your Muslim friends. Just one last question, and in time that's gone far too quickly, this Islamic fatigue, is it because of the bondage? I mean, you talk about the one foot that has to enter the bathroom before the other. All I could think of was the yoke of works on that. Is that why people are being turned off by Islam and being more receptive to the gospel?
0: We were talking, a couple of our trainees were talking to a Turkish woman in America. They told her, do you know that God loves you?
1: Mm.
0: And she looked at them. She said, no, God doesn't love me. Oh. I have to earn his love. That's why I'm fasting Ramadan.
1: Wow.
0: That's what's the fatigue. The fatigue is they're tired from a God who's judging all the time. And Jesus said, they will know us by the fruit. And he said to us, I and the Father are one. And he said something very powerful. I no longer call you slaves. I call you friends. Beloved friends.
1: Wow. What a note to end this on. Oh, I'm already looking forward to our next conversation. Thank you for what you do. I love following Crescent Project as a ministry. I'm thrilled that you wrote the book, Sharing Jesus with Muslims. I want my friends to be excited about this just like you are. Thank you, Fuad. Thank you, friends.
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9: Welcome to Breakpoint, a daily look at an ever-changing culture through the lens of unchanging truth. For the Colson Center, I'm John Stone Street. In Paris, there are two historic structures that offer explanations of the human condition. The L'Arche de la Défense is France's official memorial to the 200th anniversary of the Declaration of the Rights of Man. It's an immense, striking, open cube of nearly perfect dimensions. Down the river a bit is the Cathedral of Notre Dame. Its two towers are of different heights. There are various gargoyles adorning the exterior. The stones differ in size, and the stained glass is of different colors and shapes. As George Weigel has noted in his book, The Cube and the Cathedral, the two buildings carry significant worldview implications. The cube represents rationality as a means of perfection, while the cathedral reflects the fragmented beauty of the diverse human experience and God's creativity in all that he has made. Artificial intelligence, especially its potential for education, tempts us to stand in awe of its seeming rational superiority. Like the L'Arche de la Défense, it is impressive, especially in comparison to our limitations. To be merely awestruck, however, by artificial intelligence would be a tragic mistake. Consider, for example, Unbound Charter Academy, Arizona's first all-online AI-powered charter school, which guarantees that students will score in the top 10% of standardized tests. At Unbound, there are no good or bad teachers. There are only two AI chatbots, Philip and Phoebe, that are available 24/7 and with a world of information at their non-existent fingertips. How appealing that is, especially when compared to Mrs. Smith, the local school teacher who's married with four children, unavailable after 4 p.m. and on weekends, and who has the unfortunate limitations of being merely human. An unbound charter is just one variation of new AI schools popping up that are disrupting traditional models. The rapid adoption of AI in education is unsurprising, of course, especially given the shortage of quality teachers and the highly political emphasis in schools of education over and above subject matter expertise and actual mentoring skills. Moreover, the overall drive for efficiency in our culture makes AI quite desirable to both teachers and students. With AI, there's no lesson planning, no teachers' meetings, no study sessions or all-nighters. With AI, there are just instant responses to our most complex questions. Within a Christian worldview, however, there is, to borrow a phrase from the Apostle Paul, a more excellent way. A more excellent way to approach AI in education and anywhere else. AI is an incredible tool for humans, but it can never be a replacement. This is a difference we must keep in mind, and it's a difference not in degree, but in kind. Simply put, humans are exceptional. AI is not. The biblical framework of creation and fall can provide the helpful and necessary context we need for this framing. Humans were created at the pinnacle of the creation story as the only beings in God's image and the only creatures given authority over the rest of the created order. AI is a derivative of human creativity and thus below humans in the hierarchy of what exists. If we are to properly understand and manage the AI revolution, we have to orient our lives as if humans are indeed exceptional, because, well, they are. Look, we face a choice. The seeming omniscience of AI or the exceptionalism of limited humanity. Our answer will determine not only the trajectory of education, but very likely the future of humanity. For the Colson Center, I'm John Stone Street with Breakpoint. Special thanks today to John and Leslie of Mokena, Illinois. Thanks for being a Cornerstone Monthly Partner of the Colson Center. You made this episode of Breakpoint possible.
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12: About an important test of our faith.
13: Maybe you don't know God at all. Maybe your experience with God has not been genuine. Because even if you're very religious, if this has not occurred in your heart, if this test, this is so foundational, if you don't pass this test, it indicates that something in you may have never actually encountered and met God.
12: Welcome back to Summit Life with pastor, author, and apologist, G.D. Greer. As always, I'm your host, Molly Vidovich. In Matthew chapter 7, Jesus makes it clear that it's possible to call yourself a Christian, believe all the right things, and do all the right stuff without ever truly being saved. Jesus even says that it's possible to prophesy and cast out demons and do mighty works in his name without truly recognizing him. So how do we know where we stand? What's the difference between knowing about Jesus and truly knowing him personally? Pastor JD answers that question for us today with a message titled, Assured Because of Your Love of the Father.
13: We are in week number 4 of a series that we are calling Assured. Assured, knowing for sure that you are saved and how 1 John speaks to that. My purpose in this series has been to help you find the assurance of salvation for at least a couple of reasons. The first is that I am concerned about a lot of people, even people here in our church, who tell me that they are assured of their salvation on the basis of a prayer that they prayed that somebody told them if they would pray this prayer or go through this ritual, that would punch their ticket for heaven and guarantee them that they would go to heaven when they die. And so they, you know, they asked Jesus to come into their heart, or they got baptized, or they went through confirmation, or whatever it was in your tradition. But listen, the Bible not one time ever says that because you pray a prayer, you're guaranteed heaven. Not once. There's one thing that lays hold of salvation, and that is a genuine relationship with God that begins with repentance toward God and faith in the finished work of Christ. And so I have wanted to do this series to help you understand exactly what those things are and to know for sure if you have done them. You can express repentance and faith in a prayer. That is true. But do not equate a sinner's prayer with repentance and faith, because it is possible for you to pray the prayer without actually repenting and believing. And it's also possible for you to repent and believe without praying the formal prayer. So that's one reason that I wanted to do this. The other reason is because I know that until you find assurance, your spiritual life is never going to take off. I know that from experience. You will never be able to go to great lengths for God until you are assured of where you stand with God. Assurance is the fuel for everything else in the Christian life. I mean, think about it. How will you ever give away yourself for the kingdom of God until you know that you possess a God who is worth more than anything else you would give up, right? How are you going to give everything away for Jesus until you know that the Jesus you're giving it away for is actually worth it and that he belongs to you? The established church of Martin Luther, the Reformer's Day, believed that if you gave people the assurance of their salvation, then that would take away their motivation for obedience. Because what God did is he dangled heaven out in front of us like a carrot. He was like, hey, you want to go here? You want to avoid hell? You better act right. And if you remove that carrot or you move that thread of hell, then people would get lazy spiritually. Martin Luther labeled this correctly the damnable doctrine of doubt. The damnable doctrine of doubt. He said, it is true that if you coerce someone's behavior by threat of punishment, you can coerce their behavior, but you will never captivate their heart. And God does not want people who simply obey him because they're afraid of what he will do to them. He wants people who will obey him because they love him. And the way that you produce love for God in somebody is not by threatening them with punishment. The way you produce that is by showing them God's great love for them. Love for God grows in the assurance of the love of God. Now, by the way, when he said all that, he's just quoting 1 John. We love him because why? 1 John says. Why do we love him? Because he threatens us with hell if we don't. Because he promises to withhold blessing if we don't do it. No, we love him because he first loved us. And so I want you to have the assurance of where you stand with God, because I know that your spiritual lives will never take off until you are assured of where you stand with God. You're never going to give everything away until you know that you possess the greatest treasure in the universe. God loves you. Do you understand that? And when you love somebody, you want them to know where you stand with them. You know, throughout this book of 1 John, you might have noticed this. John always refers to the believers as little children. You'll see it again today in the text we're going to look at. Little children. I told you on the first week that a good father does not want his children to be unsure of where they stand with him. The only way that love for me will grow in my children is when they are assured of where they stand with me, when they're assured of their love for me. You have a heavenly father who feels about you 10,000 times more than I feel about my children. I'd never want my children to feel lonely. I never want them to feel like orphans when they are hurt, when they are broken. I want them to know that they can count on me and depend on me and that I am close to them. You have a heavenly father who is crazy about you and is always watching over you, who sees everything that you go through. And the last thing that he would ever want is for you to doubt where you stand with him. So 100,000 times yes, God wants you to know, because it is the knowledge of your assurance that gives you the capacity to actually go places with him. So 1 John, what he does is he gives you a series of ways of knowing that you are saved. Tests, if you will, that will prove that your experience with God is genuine. And today we're going to come to one that is so fundamental, so foundational, that if this test is not true of you, if you don't pass this test, then there is something seriously wrong down in your heart. And it might indicate that though you have been in church for a long time, and though you have considered yourself a very religious person, maybe you don't know God at all. Maybe your experience with God has not been genuine. Because even if you're very religious, if this has not occurred in your heart, if this test, this is so foundational, if you don't pass this test, it indicates that something in you may have never actually encountered and met God. Here it is, 1 John chapter 2, verse 15. Do not love the world or the things in the world. Now watch this. Here's your statement of diagnosis. You should never, ever in the Bible confuse diagnosis with prescription. Diagnosis. If anyone loves the world, the love of the Father is not in him. That's a description. If anyone loves the world, that shows that the love of the Father is not really in him. For all that is in the world, the desires of the flesh and the desires of the eyes and the pride of life is not from the Father, but is from the world. Now, first, let me note for you and discuss the confusing nature, at least of the first part of this verse. Do not love the world. If you've been around here for any length of time, you may have noticed that the mission statement of the Summit Church is love God, love each other, love the world. And you're like, did you forget 1 John 2:15 when you said that? Or how about John 3:16? For God so loved the world. Was God confused? Was God schizophrenic? Was he like, you know, I love you, then I hate you. And he just couldn't figure out which, whether he loved or hated the world. What is going on with, by the way, that's written by the same author, John 3:16 and 1 John 2:15. Is John schizophrenic? I mean, he wrote both of them. Don't love the world. God so loved the world. All right, so let's first talk about what that statement does not mean. All right, when he says do not love the world, he is not saying that Christians should not love, first of all, the created order. As in Christians hate earthly pleasures and they only love spiritual things. Now, I've known a lot of Christians who thought this. You think about heaven as sitting on a cloud somewhere in your diaper strumming a harp. And that the closer you get to God, the less you care about things in the world. You turn into an ascetic who doesn't enjoy material blessings. You like plain food. You don't like fashion. You don't like vacations. You would just rather sit around in a library and read ancient books. But God created the world. And when God created the world, he looked at his creation. You know what he said? What did he say? This is a huge distraction. No, he said, this is good. God created the world to be enjoyed. When Jesus was here, did you know they called Jesus a glutton and they called him a drunk? Now, those were slurs because he was neither of those, but it did point to the fact that he enjoyed a good meal. In fact, if you read the book of Luke, you will find that in Luke, Jesus is always either going to a meal or coming from a meal. Seriously, the guy loved a good meal. So it shows you that's not what he's talking about. It glorifies God when you enjoy great music or you enjoy a nice vacation. It glorifies God when you enjoy an Angus Barnes steak. That's why he created it. Amen?
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13: To love not the world, secondly, does not mean that you hate the economic or social structures of our society. As in, if you're a Christian, you just hate all government, all big business, you hate the music industry, you hate Hollywood, just as a matter of principle. I've known a lot of Christians who thought that. In fact, we were taught that because God hated the world like that, we should go into Christian versions of those things. Don't go into business or politics. Come up with your own Christian version of that. Christian music industry, Christian arts, Christian businesses. Because God hates all the secular ones. That's not what he's talking about. Here's the third thing. Love not the world does not mean that you hate culture. That you hate culture. When I grew up, this verse was often interpreted to mean that you shouldn't listen to rock music because rock music was worldly. Even if you put Christian words to it, it was still the devil's music because the devil owns the drum set. That's his instrument. Anybody resonate with this? Anybody else hear this when they grew up? I was told that Christian rock music was like serving a T-bone steak on a plate of manure is what it was like. Nobody? That was only me? All right. I was told there ought to be a difference in the world's music and the church's music. That's the devil's music. Jesus likes Southern gospel. That's what he likes. Sometimes he can do a bluegrass, but he really likes Southern gospel. Plus, when you play rock music next to a flower, the flower grows away from it. And classical music, it grows toward it. You heard that one? You didn't grow up like I did. We had to avoid worldly dress styles. Remember this one? Christian guys, we should look different. We wore ties. We have short hair, no beards. Never, ever, ever should we get tattooed or pierced because we were just supposed to look completely different. Anybody? Come on now. I thought this would resonate more with you. I grew up in the South. I know many of you did. We had a song for it. I kid you not. If your hair's too long, there's sin in your heart. Anybody? You cannot make that stuff up. You cannot make that up. Get it cut today, make a brand new start. I mean, we had the songs. Girls, believe it or not, had it even worse than we did. They had to wear those denim jumpers and culottes, which were basically like bell-bottom pants that stopped right below the knees. A friend of mine got expelled from our school because her bathing suit had a hole in the knee. All right? That's a joke, but there's probably a little truth in it. But the whole point is Christians were supposed to look different. You should just look at us because we didn't have the world styles. That's not what it means here. It doesn't mean that you hate the people of the world. Sadly, I've known a lot of Christians who felt that they were being godly when they expressed their hatred or their disgust toward non-Christians. But that's not what he means because John 3:16, God so loved the world that he gave his son. You don't give your most precious thing to something that you hate. John 3:17, God did not send his son into the world to condemn the world, but so that the world through him might be saved. When you are walking with God, you don't have hatred and disgust toward the world around you. You have such an intense love for it that you would be willing to offer your most precious thing to see it saved like God did. So if that's what it not means, what does it mean? What does it mean to do not love the world? Here's what he means. He means the world as it is arrayed in rebellion against God. That's what he means. Do not love the world as it is arrayed in its rebellion against God. He defines his own meaning in the next verse. So look at verse 16. For all that is in the world, that is the lust of the flesh, the lust of the eyes, and the pride of life, is not of the Father, it is of the world. So that's what he means. Now, the word that recurs several times in that little phraseology is the word lust. And that word lust is one that you really need to know because it occurs several times in the New Testament, and it is core to understanding what sin actually is. When you see the word lust, you automatically think sex. And it certainly can apply to sex, but it means much more than that. Lust is the Greek word epithumia, epithumia. And what it means is a craving or a desire that has taken on too much weight in your life. It is a craving that has taken on so much weight that it begins to dominate your emotions and begins to dictate your behavior. Right? That's what an epithumia is. And it applies to a lot more than sex. In fact, let's just go through that list he gave, and I'll help you hopefully see a little bit what it means. The lust of the flesh. That's when some good thing God has created for the flesh becomes so important to you that you either feel like you could not be happy without it, or it takes on such an important role in your life that you are willing to disobey the laws of God to get it. So let's take, for example, the example of sex. Sex is a good creation of God and ought to be greatly enjoyed in the way that God designed it to be enjoyed. But when you say, I am going to have it, or I want to have it regardless of whether or not I do it according to God's designs. I want to do it in my way. I want to have it when I want it. That is worldly. When you treat sex like it is an ultimate thing, that it is something that defines the good life and you have to have it at all cost, at that point it has become, when he is talking about, the lust of the flesh. Our culture has an obsession with sex. Can we agree on that? I mean, you just see it in how it advertises everything. I, for the life of me, cannot figure out what sex has to do with a GoDaddy website. I've told you before, it seems like every magazine in the supermarket rack is trying to sell itself by promising me some way that I can have great sex if I buy this magazine. You know, 10 ways to make your man holler, or, you know, 30 ways to shake your bed across the floor. It's just on the front of the thing. Even magazines, I've told you, that seem to have nothing to do with relationships. Have you noticed this? You know, Field and Stream, how to get your woman in the blind, you know, or something like that. And you're like, I don't even know what you're talking about when you say that. I was in Walmart the other day, and I was standing in line, and I look over out of the corner of my eye, and I see one of these magazines, and there it is, just like, you know, 5 ways to make your man scream or something. And I just, and my 7-year-old, who is one of the most observant people about things that I don't want her to observe, and not observant about things that I do want her to observe, she's standing there, and all of a sudden her eyes get really big, and she's looking that direction, and she's like, Dad, look at what that says. And I was like, don't look. If you just don't look, she's going to ignore it and she'll get distracted by something. We can just move on. But she wouldn't let it go. She's like, Dad, look, look. And she's pointing. And so finally I was like, oh, I got to acknowledge that. So I turn over and I look, but she's not pointing at the magazine. She's pointing at the thing behind the magazine that's the Walmart slogan that says, save money, live better. And she's like, Dad, know God, live better. And shakes her head. And I was like, thank you, Jesus. Thank you, Jesus. Save for another year. There is an obsession with sex that is worldly. The way our culture teaches girls to dress so that it highlights their sexuality and flaunts their sexuality is worldly. Listen, I got 3 daughters. They are growing up. I know that I'm going to deal with this a lot in my life. And I know what girls tell me now, like, oh, it's not worldly, it's just fashionable. Yeah, it's in the fashion of the world. And if you're going to follow Jesus, you're going to have to be willing to be unfashionable to the world so that you can be popular with him. Amen. And so you've got to decide at some point whether or not you were going to dress in a worldly way, or whether you're going to dress in a way that pleases God. Do not love the world. Don't love the lust of the flesh. Don't celebrate them as ultimate things, as life-defining things, the way the world does. Because if you do, the love of the Father is missing from your life. Hey, here's the second one, the lust of the eyes. The lust of the eyes, that's when you see something good in the world that becomes so important that you feel like there's no way that your life could be happy without that thing. Like, take for example, money. The lust of the eyes. You see money or something that money could buy, and you couldn't imagine your life being happy without that level of income or that possession. And so then that leads you to jealousy of those people who have that thing and you don't, and resentment. And that leads you to, listen, unwise, poor decisions in pursuit of that thing. Hey, I'll give you an example. You go into credit card debt. Lust of the eyes is usually what drives credit card debt. I really want that, so I'm going to have to go into debt, even though I know it's an unwise decision, so that I can possess that thing, because I can't imagine a person like me or a family like mine not living at that level, driving that kind of car, living in that kind of house. So you get all crazy in debt. Overworking, that's one. That's one that I really struggle with. Because I'm always like, hey, if I did this, I could probably make a little extra over here. And if I, you know, wrote this, I could do this over here on the side. And God really spoke to me this week in my time with God. Proverbs 23:4 was in my reading. Do not overwork to acquire wealth. Be wise enough to desist. In other words, I had to say, I at some point, I got to turn it off. Because I got to be wise enough to know that what is driving me is the lust of the eyes. Because I'm like, I'd really like to be able to afford that. And it ends up making me make unwise decisions about myself, my health, my family, my job. It drives me. Many of you are the exact same way because you're driven by the lust of the eyes. You make unwise decisions like not tithing or giving generously. If you put yourself in a financial situation where you cannot give generously, chances are you've been driven by the lust of the eyes. That's how you got into that situation. You're like, well, we just can't. I mean, there are some of you, I understand, that are in very dire straits, but there's a lot of us that put ourselves in a position, or are about to put ourselves in a position. We're making decisions now that put us in places because of the cars we drive and the houses we live in that are going to take away our ability to obey God by giving away at least 10% to his work. Those are unwise decisions. You're driven by the lust of the eyes when you can't sacrifice something God tells you to sacrifice. When you save so much money because you're worried about a rainy day that you don't give God, give to him generously.
12: This is Summit Life, the Bible teaching ministry of pastor, author, and apologist J.D. Greer. For more resources on this topic of assurance, be sure to check out jdgreer.com. And while you're there, check out our brand new resource called Why Does It Matter? It's a collection of short teachings from Pastor JD that answer some of the biggest questions Christians ask about their faith. So JD, tell us, who do you think this new resource will be most helpful for?
14: Yeah, you know, honestly, whether you have been to seminary or whether you're brand new in church, whether you consider yourself like a person who loves to read and think about deep theology, or you're a person who just is more of a practical, get it done kind of person, I think we all have the same basic questions.
12: Sure.
14: In fact, one of my professors used to say, there's no such thing as a Christian who is not a theologian. It's just whether you're a good theologian or a bad theologian. What this book does is it takes the questions we all ask about God's control over the world and the role of his sovereignty and the difference that prayer makes. It uses those as a platform to take you deep into knowing God's plan for your life and knowing him better. 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
12: 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I'm Molly Vidovich, and is anyone else feeling convicted by today's teaching? 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
15: Jesus wants to be Lord of all or not Lord at all. Wholehearted, not halfway. Yeah, lukewarm faith, it's dangerous. You're listening to Moody Radio. I'm Effie inside a thankful Thursday. Revelations 3:15-16. I know your deeds. You're neither cold nor hot. And because you're lukewarm, I'm about to spit you out of my mouth. How many of us know what it's like to see people claim faith but not live it? Saying, Lord, Lord. But Matthew 7:23 says, Jesus will say, depart from me, I never knew you. God isn't fooled by appearances. He's calling us to wholehearted devotion, real love for him and people, not halfway commitment. And the good news, it's never too late to be all in. Not until it's too late. Let's recommit to believing in his word, obeying his truth, and living with no fence between us and God. It's all or nothing at all.
16: Welcome to Johnny Erickson Tada Sharing Hope. Have you ever thought it's not easy to lose? Well, Johnny has, and here she is to explain.
17: I was thinking of that the other day when I came across Matthew chapter 19, verses 29 and 30, where Jesus says, quote, everyone who has left houses or brothers or sisters or father or mother or children or fields for my sake will receive 100 times as much and will inherit eternal life. But many who are first will be last, and many who are last will be first. Well, thankfully, my sisters and my father and mother were all followers of Jesus. I never had to walk away from the Erickson family in order to claim Christ as Lord and Savior, but plenty of my friends have. Whether they are Jewish or Muslim, they have had to, quote, lose their close relationships with their family members when they embraced Christ. The concept of, quote, losing is an integral part of the Christian faith. I remember several years ago when Ted Turner, who turned a bankrupt Atlanta advertising company into CNN, a media empire, he called Christianity a religion for losers. Later on, he retracted his comment and apologized for his words, but you know what? I've got to wonder. I mean, wasn't he right? Christianity is for losers. It's a religion of losers. I mean, look, Jesus himself says in Luke chapter 17, whoever tries to keep his life will lose it, and whoever, I love this part, loses his life will preserve it. To follow Jesus means to lose oneself to this world. It means losing all your winnings in this world in order to lay up treasures in the next. To be a disciple of Christ means to annul your pride, reverse your fleshly wants, lose your affections for worldly idols, and put behind the carefully constructed plans for your personal success. And believe me, that goes against our natural grain. I know it's how I feel. I constantly have to examine my priorities and my wants and wishes. Like, am I watching too much of the Food Channel? Yikes. Should I be spending this much money on lipstick and mascara? Do I really need a second dessert? Am I spending too much time on my computer? And hey, it's Sunday. Should I really be working on this project? And if there's a financial windfall, am I fattening and widening my personal borders? Or shouldn't I be giving this extra money to that ministry that advances Christ's gospel? Constantly, I'm having to ask myself, do I want to hold on to this or let it go? Do I want to keep this, or can I live without it? You and I, as part of our daily Christian walk, must look at our choices through the lens of Luke chapter 17. If we try to keep our life, if we try to keep our wants and wishes, we'll lose. But if we let them go, if we diminish our appetites and desires, we end up preserving our lives. It's all about losing. Losing our winnings in this world. It is, to be perfectly honest, a perfectly practical way to follow in the steps of Jesus. He absolutely delights in those who consider themselves the last, the least, the littlest, and the most lost without him. Christianity is not a religion of winners. It is a faith journey of overcomers who learn to gain by losing. But there is one respect in which Christians do not lose. We do not lose heart. 2 Corinthians chapter 4 says, never lose heart. What we shake off here on earth, we accrue 100 times more in heaven. So today, in what ways can you lose yourself to this world? Humble yourself before God and let go of that possession or relationship, that title or position, and give it to the Lord.
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19: Liking Moses and loving Jesus means following Moses' own faith, of valuing Christ more than all of these other things. The writer of Hebrews says it was actually Moses seeing by faith the worth and the value of knowing and having Jesus Christ.

0: Welcome to The Journey with Steve DeWitt, senior pastor and Bible teacher at Bethel Church in Northwest Indiana. Jesus said to the Jews, "You study the scriptures diligently because you think that in them you have eternal life. And these are the very scriptures that testify about me." This concept was so astonishing that the book of Hebrews was written to explain it. Today, Pastor Steve dives into this intriguing subject with a message titled, "If You Like Moses, You'll Love Jesus." You can listen online at thejourney.fm. Here's Pastor Steve.
1: Well, I hope you've enjoyed the Moses series. Here we are, the grand finale of the Moses series. I trust it's been a blessing to you. It certainly has been for me. I have enjoyed teaching on Moses and talking about spiritual leadership and all the things that, you know, all of us can relate to. I can certainly relate to in my role here. But what have we seen with Moses? We have seen a lot. I mean, we started with Moses in the Nile amongst the reeds there in the basket. And from there, we followed him in his wilderness time, 40 years there in Midian and the

Moses. His moral code from Mount Sinai is the defining moral code for certainly Western civilization, if not the world, to this day. And he certainly stands as one of the greatest leaders in human history. But he's no Jesus. And that basically is the point of the sermon today. Moses is no Jesus. He's great. He's amazing. He's wonderful. He's no Jesus. And he's not even close. As great as Moses was, and there's a thousand things to love about Moses, there's a million things to love Jesus more than Moses. And this is the challenge that we have whenever we are talking about a great person who there is much to admire in them. We can easily venerate them, place them a little too high, and in doing so, bring a closer gap between that person and the real greatest of all time, who is Jesus. In fact, I would say this, that everything that you like about Moses, Jesus is the greater and fuller completion of that quality that you love in Moses. In fact, we could even ask the question, how could somebody love or like Moses and not like Jesus as well? That would be like liking ice cream and hating Cold Stone. Liking and loving Moses and Jesus should go together as long as you are liking Moses and loving Jesus. That's the right way to do it. Right is to like Moses, admire Moses, but to love Jesus. Why is that? That's the message today. Why is Jesus so much better than Moses? And so today we are out of the Old Testament. We are into the New Testament, and we are all the way to the book of Hebrews. And the main point of Hebrews is the main point of the message today, that everything that's great about Judaism and the Old Covenant is even more wonderful and greater in the New Covenant and in the Messiah, in Jesus Christ. To be the greatest of all time, you have to be greater than number two. Moses is number two. Jesus is number one, and there is a huge gap between those two. So, how is Jesus better than Moses? This is where we're going. We are in Hebrews chapter 3. We're going to be in chapter 3 and chapter 11 today. We're in Hebrews 3, and the writer of Hebrews, he's writing, or she even possibly, writing Hebrews and tooling along about how Jesus is better. His covenant's better, he's better, greater than the angels. He gets to chapter 3, and now here, early in the book, he addresses Moses. Look at verse 1. Therefore, holy brothers, you who share in a heavenly calling, consider Jesus, the apostle and high priest of our confession, who was faithful to him who appointed him, just as Moses also faithful in all God's house. For Jesus has been counted worthy of more glory than Moses, as much more glory as the builder of a house has more honor than the house itself. Now, in some ways, the whole book of Hebrews, and in many ways, the entire Bible, is summarized by those two words in verse 1, consider Jesus. And that's what I want everybody here to do today, to consider Jesus. That word, the Greek word there for consider, it means this. It means to give attentive scrutiny to an object, to fix your attention on something or somebody. Give careful thought to this. And we're coming off chapter 2, which at the end of chapter 2 celebrates that Jesus is our faithful high priest, a better high priest. He is our sin satisfier. He is the propitiation of our sins, satisfying the wrath of God. He gets to verse 1 and he says, and that's why I want everybody to consider Jesus, to give your attention to Jesus. Who else deserves our worshipful attention? And the answer to that rhetorical question in Judaism would be, well, what about Moses? Moses was great, wasn't he? Should we consider Moses or should we consider Jesus? So Hebrews here now puts the great Moses in his proper place. And where would

0: that be? Well, by comparing Moses' role in redemption to Jesus' role in redemption, the writer here uses two analogies to compare. And the first one is that Jesus is the architect and builder of redemption. Moses merely served in the house. Okay, so the picture is one of building and architecture. If we think of a grand house, like to think of the Biltmore House in North Carolina, if you've ever been there, that is really a fun place to visit, one of my favorite places to visit. The grounds and the house, and I mean, it really is an amazing, like aesthetically wonderful experience to go to the Biltmore House. And that house has been around for over 100 years. And for 100 years, people have walked up to the Biltmore and thought, wow, what a grand house. Look at the shape. Look at the architecture. Look at the design. And they admire the architect of that house, William Morris Hunt. And they still talk about him because look at the house that he designed and he built. Now, over the last 100 years, there have been many servants who have worked at the Biltmore House. And you can go there all you want, and you're probably not going to find any great tributes to the servants who've worked in the house. But there is great tribute to William Morris Hunt, who designed and built the house. And that is the point that he is making here in the first illustration. That in redemption, Moses was a very wonderful and faithful servant in the house. But Jesus is the designer and the builder of the house. And as such, is of greater glory than any servant, even Moses, in what he did serving in the house. Therefore, Jesus, the builder, is better than Moses, the servant. Do you get it? Okay, so that's the first point that he makes. He goes on now. Look at verse 5. Now, Moses was faithful in all God's house as a servant, to testify to the things that were to be spoken later. But Christ is faithful over God's house as a son. So Jesus is God's son. Moses is a servant. Awesome servant. Amazing servant. Love Moses. But he's no son. Jesus is the son of God. And there's no disrespect to Moses here. And there's no disrespect, by the way, to you and me, who are also servants in this house. It is a great thing to serve in the house of God. But it's a whole nother level of thing to be a son of God. Because sons, by inheritance, get the house. The servants don't get the house. The son is lord of the house and eventually over the house and over all the servants. And again, I just note here that a few weeks ago, we talked about how dangerous it is when you're serving in the house to somehow elevate one of the servants in the house like they're a son in the house. And we said we don't do that. We're disillusioned whenever we pick some human teacher, pastor, elder, leader, whoever it might be in the church, and we elevate them up too high. No, no. There's only one son in the redemptive house of God, and his name is Jesus Christ. And therefore, all praise amongst the servants is not to be to another servant, but to be the son and lord of the house. His name is Jesus, and he's way better than Moses. Way better than Moses. Okay, so that's chapter 3. Let's skip ahead now to Hebrews 11, the very famous Hebrews 11, this chapter of faith. And many of you have probably read Hebrews 11. If you haven't, I would encourage all of you to. It's one of the most encouraging chapters in all of the Bible because the writer has this cloud of witnesses, which he calls them in chapter 12, verse 1. And he says, he goes through this list of Old Testament figures and he catalogs all of these amazing displays of faith, where they trusted God in the troubles of life and in the sorrows of life. They trusted God anyway. And so in this list, there is no surprise that we would come to find Moses, okay? So what does he say about Moses? Look at verse 24. By faith, Moses, when he was grown up, refused to be called the son of Pharaoh's daughter, choosing rather to be mistreated with the people of God to suffer than to enjoy the fleeting pleasures of sin. He considered the reproach of Christ greater wealth than the treasures of Egypt, for he was looking to the reward. By faith he left Egypt, not being afraid of the anger of the king. This story should sound familiar to you, by the way. Okay, this is what we've been studying, is this narrative of Moses' life. By faith he left Egypt, not being afraid of the anger of the king, for he endured as seeing him who is invisible. By faith he kept the Passover and sprinkled the blood so that the destroyer of the firstborn might not touch him. Okay, so again, that's familiar now here at Bethel Church. When I read that, we're like, oh yeah, we know all about that. We got that all figured out. We're wonderful biblical theologians on the life of Moses. But I want you to see what the writer here is pointing out about Moses himself. That in Moses' estimation, the greatest of all time was not Moses. That Moses himself viewed Jesus as being not just greater, but worth all of the reproach and all of the suffering and all the things that he went through in his ministry, that it was, you say, why did Moses do it? What was his motivation? The writer of Hebrews says it was actually Moses seeing by faith the worth and the value of knowing and having Jesus Christ. And that's what he catalogs here in this text. Now you might say, wait a second, isn't it like 1,500 years after Moses before Jesus comes, like a millennium and a half? You trying to tell me that somehow Moses saw Jesus a millennium and a half before Jesus appeared on earth? And that is exactly what I am saying. And the reason I'm saying that is because that's what the Bible says. Here is what Jesus himself says in John chapter 5, "Do not think that I will accuse you to the Father. There is one who accuses you, Moses, on whom you have set your hope." He's speaking to the Pharisees. "For if you believed Moses, you would believe me, for he," see it, "wrote of me." Genesis, Exodus, Leviticus, Numbers, Deuteronomy, the Torah. What was the Torah all about? Even when Moses was writing it as a prophet of God, Moses, in the writing, saw a future fulfillment of these promises, a Messiah, a Savior, such that Moses, Jesus says, Moses wrote about me. Now remember, Moses met face to face with God. He came down from the Mount Sinai, his face just glowing with the glory of God. Who knows all the things that God might have told Moses that he never wrote down? Who knows how much about God's plan Moses maybe knew about? Sufficient that Jesus would say, all of that writing? Yeah, Moses was writing about me. We know that after Jesus' resurrection, he appears to those two disciples on the Emmaus Road, and you know, probably know the story. He says, what are you talking about? And they say, we're talking about what everybody's talking about. Where have you been? On the moon? What's going on? He goes, like what? They said, Jesus of Nazareth. We thought he was a great, you know, he was a great prophet, and the Pharisees killed him, but some women now are saying they've seen him alive. And Jesus responds with the greatest sermon you and I have never heard. Here is Luke 24, verse 27. "And beginning with," note, "Moses and all the prophets, he interpreted to them in all the scriptures the things concerning himself." So what can we know for sure? We can know for sure that if you ask Moses, who is the greatest of all time, Moses wouldn't say Moses. That Moses would have said, it is Jesus. It is the Messiah of God. He is the greatest. And he is the one who motivated me to walk away from all these other things, which is really where I'm going now. We see that with Moses, he so valued Christ that he willingly set aside other things that most people value equal or even more than Jesus. Look at verse 24. By faith, Moses, when he was grown up, refused to be called the son of Pharaoh's daughter, choosing rather to be mistreated with the people of God. Moses in his life, and don't miss this because we read this about the Bible characters, and it's easy to go, well, they're Bible characters. Put yourself in his shoes. He is in the royal court. He is royalty in the great empire of its day, and yet he walks away from this life of privilege and this life of status as a member of the royal family. There was a day when Moses abdicated his title and his status and chose rather to identify with the slaves. The prince became a slave. Does that sound like anybody else you know? So he valued Jesus over social status and social standing. Look at verse 25. Choosing rather to be mistreated with the people of God than to enjoy the fleeting pleasures of sin. Here is the second thing that Moses valued Christ over, and that is here described as the fleeting pleasures of sin. Now, as a prince in Egypt, I mean, this was not like, you know, they weren't having Bible studies every morning and going to Sunday school on Sundays. To be a prince in Egypt, this was a godless nation where the kind of hedonistic opportunities that went along with being in the royal family of the great empire of its day were all around them all the time. He had access to any pleasure that royalty and status allowed. So the problem isn't pleasure. The problem is the description, the fleeting pleasures of sin. We're not talking about holy and righteous pleasures that God has built into creation. We are talking about the immoral enjoyment of pleasures. These are to be avoided. And this is always one of the challenges that we deal with when we are tempted to sin, is that all temptation and sin in some way is maximizing the immediate fleeting enjoyment of the pleasure and minimizing somehow the consequences of that pleasure. As Proverbs says, stolen waters are sweet. There's something intriguing, exciting, the goosebump that some sinful opportunity provides to us that our hearts sort of get excited about enjoying them. And this is true no matter what the sin. Lying over truth, greed over generosity, immorality over purity, jealousy over graciousness, hate over love. You can pick any sin and there is an immediate apparent positive or desirable pleasure, but we are blind to the lasting consequences of it. Sin is pleasurable for a season. You know, sadly, we live in a day where this is so pumped at us all the time. Entertainment and media always highlights the immediate sort of goosebump of sin, and it rarely deals with the consequences of the sin. So this afternoon you might see a beer commercial where these guys are drinking tons of beer, they're getting drunk, they're laughing, they're having a great time. You'll never see a beer commercial with, you know, the guys at the toilet going bleh. Or there'll be some scene of adultery and the camera moves slowly over the body shapes in a kind of alluring way, highlighting the immediate pleasure. But rarely do they ever show the consequences of that, the agony it creates in the heart, in the relationships, amongst the children. Sin is pleasurable for a season, but it is always insane in the long run. I wonder if maybe today you might be caught up in the fleeting pleasure of sin. There is a kind of plus that right now seems greater than the possible negative. And you are being tempted to ignore the consequences. I want you to see in Moses somebody who denied an immediate pleasure in order to get a greater pleasure.
1: 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Well, I'm Tim Svoboda. Join us again tomorrow when Pastor Steve concludes today's message titled, If You Like Moses, You'll Love Jesus. That's Friday on The Journey. The Bible teaching of Steve DeWitt is brought to you by The Journey.
2: Jesus said in John 13:17, Now that you know these things, you will be blessed if you do them. The blessing is not just in knowing, it's in doing. And we live in a world that celebrates knowledge, but God calls us to application. James 1:22 reminds us, don't merely listen to the word and deceive yourselves. We've got to do what it says. It's not enough to just know the command, love your neighbor. We have to love our neighbor. It's not enough to know God says forgive. We must actually forgive even when it hurts. Yeah, the measure of discipleship isn't head knowledge. It's heart obedience. And scripture lives out. It becomes a witness to the world. D.L. Moody said, we are told to let our light shine. And if it does, we won't need to tell anybody it does. Lighthouses don't fire cannons to call attention to their shining. They just shine. So let's live the word, and people will see the love of God and Jesus in our life.
3: Before we were married, I loved everything about you.
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5: Yeah, it's like John Legend's song, All of Me loves all of you.
3: Yeah.
5: It's wonderful for a while.
3: Then we get married and we start seeing each other.
5: And then it's half of me loves none of you.
3: And that's a reality in a lot of marriages, because when we really get to know each other, we see the weaknesses.
5: And then you have a choice. I'm going to love her. I'm going to love him no matter what.
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12: It's not difficult to determine the quality of tea. All you need to do is dip the tea bag in boiling water and then take a sip. The truth is in the flavor. In like manner, to measure a person's integrity, simply drop them into an impossible situation and see what happens. Today on Insight for Living, Chuck Swindoll points to one of his favorite Old Testament characters. Esther lived in treacherous times. And in the crucible of a crisis, she discovered something that made all the difference. The quiet, transforming power of waiting on the Lord.
13: When you wait on the Lord, you don't have to walk around in a daze, humming Sweet Hour Prayer or some other old hymn. You don't have to go out on some hillside and strum a guitar all by yourself. Mostly, you keep up your regular activities. You go right on with your business. Your spirit, however, settles into a posture of trust as you prayerfully place your problem into the Lord's hands and you wait for His timing and for His strength. That's right where we find Esther in today's account. When she accepted her mission to save her people, the Jews, she asked Mordecai to gather all the Jews in Susa to pray and to fast for 3 days. She and her maidens did the same. The 3-day fast was a quiet yet powerful interlude in the queen's life. Waiting on the Lord strengthened her resolve. So when it came time for her to act, she was prepared emotionally and spiritually, and she knew that God was with her. I want to read for you sections from the 5th chapter of Esther, which describes the precarious moment when Queen Esther goes before the king uninvited. I'm reading again from the New American Standard Bible. Listen, please, as chapter 5 begins at verse 1. Now it came about on the third day that Esther put on her royal robes and stood in the inner court.